0: administration and Republicans in Congress a strong economic message heading into the midterm elections. Pickups in manufacturing and construction industry, long championed by President Trump, were key drivers of the job growth. Restaurants, bars, and hotels also posted substantial gains, suggesting continued consumer confidence and business growth. Bernie Bennett, Washington.
1: The legal jostling continues ahead of the November midterm elections, as Richard Boyd reports.
2: Missouri officials are urging the Supreme Court to allow new congressional boundaries designed to give Republicans a potential additional House seat. The state's top court says the existing districts must be used in November and has ordered a statewide vote on the replacement map. The dispute is part of a broader redistricting campaign. Missouri law sets Tuesday as the deadline for changes in the November ballot. Richard Boyd reporting.
1: Vice President J.D. Vance says that inflation figures show the Federal Reserve should cut its benchmark interest rates. He told reporters at the White House that we feel quite confident that if you look at the inflation numbers, that it's proper and responsible for the Federal Reserve to lower interest rates. More on these stories at townhall.com.
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9: Guys, welcome back. Talking Old School with Roger Franklin Williams. Presented by Christner's Prime Steak and Lobster and by Gatorland, the alligator capital of the world in Orlando, Florida. Of course, Talking Old School is where you'll hear in-depth interviews with Hall of Famers and legends from back in the day, as well as consistent, credible coverage of high school sports and commentary on contemporary sports from a perspective that honors the old school values of hard work, teamwork, and respect for the game. And those old-school, off-the-field values of God, family, country. Talking Old School with Roger Franklin Williams is a sports talk show that respects our American flag and our national anthem and the principles and values they represent. We support and defend free speech, and we support women athletes who do not want to compete against men. I'm not woke. I'm not cool. I'm proud to be old school. Guys, hope you've had a good week and are ready for a fantastic weekend. Of course, kind of the first weekend where college football games will be played. In fact, most of the teams are playing their first game of the season this weekend. We'll be talking college football a bit later. We look forward to being joined by our regular contributor and friend, Frank Pomerico. Of course, he was one of the tri-captains for the 1973 Notre Dame Fighting Irish. And as most of you guys will recall, they were national champions in 1973. We'll be talking about Fighting Irish football, both past and present, as well as opening week in college football on the show today. But first of all, speaking of high school football, we're pleased to be joined right now by Coach Dave Langdon. He's the head coach of the Geneva School. In fact, he started the program there just a few years ago. He's also been the head coach of at least three other high school football programs in our area, and has a long background as both a coach as a player, successful background as an assistant coach as well. Let's go to Coach. Before we go to Coach Dave Langdon, of course, I want to remind you that Talking Old School is presented by Christner's Prime Steak and Lobster and by Gatorland, the alligator capital of the world in Orlando, Florida. 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Now let's go to Coach Dave Langdon. Coach, great to catch up with you. You know, you joined us on Wednesday as well. We were kind of plagued by various technical difficulties, so I'm happy to have you. You're happy you're able to join us again and talk a little bit more in depth on Talking Old School today.
18: Great to be back, Roger. Appreciate you.
9: And why don't we, I think a good place to start would be with your role currently as the head coach at the Geneva School. You have an opportunity there to really do something I think almost everybody in coaching would like to do, and that's actually to start your very own program. You have started the football program at the Geneva School. Can you tell us, what would you like for the guys to know about the Geneva School and your football program to this point?
18: Well, what I love about it most, Rogers, is we get the opportunity to use it as a tool to do what we really want to do, which is teach young men how to do difficult things, how to have a good name. We want for them to work hard. And a lot of things, it seems like common sense to us, aren't common sense a lot these days. We are very faith-oriented, which is very important, and important to me why I came over here, that we can share that faith. We have a lot of ideologies that you spoke of and that you speak of on your show, which is why I enjoy your show so much. It is just it's an opportunity to make building blocks for young men. Obviously, we want to win. We want to win as much as anyone. But the real wins come off the field, and I know you know that.
9: And can you tell us, if I'm not mistaken, this is your fourth year in the development of the program. Can you share with us about some of the football nuts and bolts that are fundamental to you as building the core and the foundation of your program?
18: Well, sure. I never thought I'd start a fourth program. You know, I was an athletic director at Trinity Prep. I'm doing football with Mike Kruzik, who's just a congratulations to him, by the way, for getting inducted in November to UCF Hall of Fame. Well-deserved and well overdue. But, you know, it just gave me an opportunity to do what I love. I love being on the field. So many influences in my life have been high school coaches and people that many in your and the people that listen to your show know who they are. And, you know, it's just my way of giving back. And I get to do what I love. You know, my hobby is also my job, and I'm so blessed to be able to do it. We started 4 years ago a little differently with an 8-man program with 25 kids, and that grew the second year, which allowed us to start our developmental league, which is 7th, 8th, 9th graders. So our program went up to about 50, and then the last 2 years we've been a little over 70 with the two programs. And with a student population for K through 12, right around 720, that's pretty good numbers, I think.
9: Absolutely. And can you talk about this year's team? What are your expectations, both in terms of, you know, on and off the field and achievement?
18: We feel we're going to be competitive every game we played. We had a good first week versus Seven Rivers, and last week got a little setback against a good St. Joe's team in St. Augustine, and, of course, coming up with Masters Academy. But we feel we're going to be competitive. We got some good skill players, actually. Our offensive line is growing. They're all 10th graders, but we have some good players. We have a Duke Carpenter who's already committed to Stanford, who's a very good player. Our quarterback's a 4-year starter. We have some players. Most of our skill kids are kids that come from other sports. You know, our quarterback, I think I just said that, 4-year starter, Lucas Martin. We have a Baker Coast office taking the basketball court. We ended up being in the 5th-ranked corner at the Western Carolina camp this summer. So we got a lot of building blocks, and we're just excited. The most exciting thing is to see these are just awesome kids to love on and coach. I mean, we don't have all that transfer stuff we worry about, but so many of my friends that are coaching other schools worry about. Our recruiting is keeping our kids here K-12. We got programs for our younger kids, and we just got a great community that we can do that.
9: Thank you for sharing that insight. Guys, we're talking right now with the coach, Dave Langdon, well known for the past 40 years for his outstanding efforts as a high school football coach in Central Florida, which includes, not limited to, but includes being the head coach of four different programs. He started the program at the Geneva School, and as we're hearing, they're in their fourth year. No, that's really great to hear. You know, just as a coach myself, I think the fundamental building block that any coach would strive for and hope for would be to have a roster filled from top to bottom with players that want to be there. You know, first and foremost criteria above all and everything else, ability, experience, whatever. You want to have players who want to be there and excited about being there.
18: Right. Not only that, just a community within. We have our other sports. We are so against kids playing one sport. You know, many people know Tony Medina, very well-known basketball coach, great basketball coach. You know, his son started playing for us 3 years, Mateo Medina, and a great, very good receiver for us. And it's that culture within our school community that says, hey, we want all our kids to play all sports. We're going to work it out during the summer. We have great summer in attendance for workouts and basketball. We work it out so that we can we don't mix with each other, and we also don't do too much with the kids. Baseball as well, and track and field. We just have a great, great school community like that. And we think that's important to keep these kids. And we have great kids, and we have it's a different community. I've been doing this 39 years, and it's different. I've had great stops everywhere I've been, great people. But I want to tell you, the administrative staff here and my athletic director, it's a wonderful experience to be doing life like this at my age.
9: Speaking with Coach Dave Langdon, head coach at the Geneva School. He founded the program there 4 years ago. And a couple of your other stops along the way, of course, if I'm not mistaken, you founded a big public school program, Cypress Creek, some years ago after your stint as assistant coach at Apopka. And then you also were the head coach at Pine Castle Christian Academy as well, and had great success there. And I think there was another stop along the way as well. And, of course, athletic director Trinity, which you mentioned.
18: Yeah, a couple of stops. I was head coach for Dr. Phillips for a little while, and also started the program at Orlando Christian Prep with which when I left there to go to Trinity Prep, Gerson Amostine took that job over, did a great, great, great job. Actually, he's one of the winningest coaches for probably a decade in this area, and Gerson played for me and coached with me. And those are also some paychecks, too, kids that you know, go through your program and want to be in your profession. To me, that means they had a great experience, and those are huge moments for me as well.
19: And now, and even go back to your playing days, you played at Evans High School and during a great era there when Evans was really one of the dominant teams in Florida. Of course, your head coach was another coaching legend, Coach Bill Gerke, not to be confused with Coach Chip Gerke, who I'm going to ask you about in just a moment, his brother. But can you talk about your high school experience and, you know, what was that like? You know, how did you get started playing football? Why did it become such a big part of your life in high school? And what was it like to play for Coach Bill Gerke?
18: Well, Coach Gerke's just, both him and Bill are great, great coaches, and they're great in different ways. You know, I was very blessed, I think, 3 years ago to do the induction speech to introduce Bill Inship and along with Larry Gurley into the Orlando Touchdown Club Hall of Fame. And, you know, they were tough love, and you can love even tougher back then. And, you know, I make a comment, I didn't realize someone could yell at me so much and know that he loves me so much. And it's just those influences are what made me want to do what I want to do now. And not to mention relationships. I mean, I was very blessed to officiate one of my dear friends, Jeff Zimmerman, All-American Florida, played for the Cowboys, also played with us at Evans High School. I did officiated his funeral, and there were over 30 players from 1982 and 83 teams that showed up, including Coach Gerke. And it shows the community. There's guys I hadn't seen for 20, 25 years. I felt like I saw them yesterday. And, you know, I grew up in Pine Hills. It was a great community, and it was just different then, too. You know, we only had 8 or 9 schools in Orange County, not 20-something like they do now, and Friday nights was a big event. I recall we were playing Winter Park my senior year. We ended up 9-1. Winter Park was 10-0, but we were playing, and we were both undefeated, and my dad got mad at me because I didn't buy pre-ticket sales, and my mom and dad had to buy tickets from scalpers to show off the field to get the game. That was a great experience. Then my first coming over after being a DA Mars Hill worker for Chip was also just a tremendous experience. You know, the difference between the two, they're both great coaches, great minds. Bill was very articulate, very organized in what he did, and Chip was – he was organized, but he had a different way with players. I mean, I never seen anybody could get kids to play for them the way he did. It was amazing.
19: No, wonderful experiences you had, and you know, thank you for sharing about them with us. Yeah, I'd like to just follow up just a little bit with your experience with Coach Chip Gerke at Apopka. I'll just mention very briefly, you know, I definitely get it because I had the opportunity, was blessed to have the opportunity to actually play for Chip Gerke myself. Unfortunately, not football, but baseball. He was our American Legion coach for Post 286 back when I was the summer that I was a freshman at Rollins College. In fact, that was the summer of 1976, the bicentennial summer. The Olympic Games were huge that summer, and it was, you know, a very memorable summer for a lot of reasons, but one of the most memorable was because that experience playing for Post 286 American Legion baseball for Coach Chip Gerke. And I got a chance to really witness and experience you know, all the various aspects of why he's such a great coach. And, you know, I'm sure there were things that he learned along the way and things like that. I mean, you know, we all have to keep adapting and learning and all those kinds of things in any of our endeavors, no matter how much talent we have or don't have. But one thing I would say about Chip Gerke, from my experience and observation, is he was just a natural. I mean, he said so many things that are important to being a good coach. They came naturally to him, and a lot of those things are things you're not going to learn in a book, or somebody's not specifically even going to teach you. But as you said about his ability to relate to players, which was just phenomenal, and I think that was at the core of his success. But there are, of course, a lot of reasons for his success. But anyway, I'll just wanted to share that word about Chip Gerke there myself.
18: Well, I want to bring the attention to, a lot of people don't remember, after football, Chip won the state championship in baseball, Doc Phillips. I mean, he was, and you said it came natural, but let me tell you what, he worked. When I first went to Apopka, myself, Kenny Edenfield, who spent many years as a college coordinator, junior college head coach, and Jim Kramer, who just retired from in Georgia. When we came in, we were young guys, and we would spend 2 or 3 hours after school just on the board. And when coaches came in recruiting, obviously at Apopka back then, there was a lot of coaches coming in recruiting. I mean, that was back even with Warren Sapp days. Man, he would just pick their brain. So I know you said it comes naturally, but he worked really hard at it. He really did.
19: No, absolutely. I didn't mean to imply he didn't work hard.
18: No, I didn't even thought that way. But yeah. I just wanted to mention that he did work hard. And as is Bill. Bill was a very, very hard worker, very, very, very one specifics down, and really, really learned from two great men right there.
19: But back to the Chip Gerke working hard, that was just because he was just so totally consumed with the desire to win, you know, and to be the best, you know, and then and he was totally all in you know, in every aspect. So, you know, it fueled this relentless energy, you know. I mean, in fact, the way I would describe Chip Gerke, and when, for somebody that didn't know him, I would just say the guy is a nuclear reactor of positive energy. And but anyway, we could talk about him for hours. But yeah, back to you. And can you talk about, you know, some of the you know, other stops along the way, some of the other things that you got from some of your experiences that helped to make you the coach you are today and to have the philosophy that you have today?
18: Well, I go back early to another gentleman who just got inducted to the Hall of Fame this past week or so, Ernie Swift, a Apopka native, who he won many, many successful years as a head coach at Jones. But before that, we had, back in the day, Roger, you remember this, we had junior highs, not middle schools. And we had junior high football, and that was a big deal. We Thursday night, and Ernie Swift really showed me what discipline love was. And he showed all our players that. We had a huge roster, and he showed you that you can discipline people and let them know you love them very much. And that was a big influence. And then I've just been very blessed with great coaches. Up to my college coach, my offensive line coach in college, Phelps Stevens. What a great man of integrity. But he would rip you a new one in a heartbeat. But, you know, it was that discipline. It was that loving discipline. It's one thing just to yell at a kid. There's a big difference in yelling at them and then coming back and putting your arm around them. And that's what I was blessed to have on all those. I just remember even Bill Gerke, that little man of short statue, how he would get after us. And, you know, the great offensive lineman that came out of Evans. I was fortunate to play with Jeff Zimmerman, Jamie Dukes, who spent over a decade in the NFL. Those are things that I remember. And it just reminded me of my own father. You know, I had extended fathers my whole life. And with kids today, you don't have one father. It becomes even that more important to be that way for these kids.
19: We're speaking with the coach, Dave Langdon, head coach of the Geneva School right now. He's been the head coach at Orlando Christian Prep, at Pinecastle Christian Academy, also at Dr. Phillips, and also at Cypress Creek. Also the athletic director at Trinity Prep, where he worked closely with the then football coach there, Coach Mike Cruzet. Now, and I would like to say once again, just an observation from my perspective, and you know, and I try to observe these things, especially high school football and coaches, very closely. In the way that I made some observations about Coach Bill Gerke, which of course Chip Gerke, which came from playing for him, American Legion Baseball, as I've observed you over the years, and I remember all the way back to when you were an assistant at Apopka, and that doesn't seem like that long ago.
18: Yeah,
19: the '80s, boy, I love the '80s, but boy, I just wish I could go back to the '80s. But anyway, I guess that's another conversation for another day. But in a way, that's kind of what we do here for an hour or two every week. But you know, I really appreciate what you have brought to high school football in Orange County since those days when you were an assistant coach. I mean, I've observed you closely all these years, and you're a true ambassador for the sport, and we need that. That's not a role that everybody can play or that every great coach can even play, you know, but as part of your job coaching your teams and doing it very well and developing young men very well, I see you as an ambassador for the entire sport. I mean, obviously it brings you joy to build up other people, and I think that's an underappreciated talent and mission, and I just want to give a shout out to you for the way that you've conducted yourself all these years.
18: Well, thank you, Roger. Those are very kind of thanks, but my actions are just because of the influence of other people's actions with me, and that's what I just try to do as well. You know, like I said, the biggest compliment I can get is when we got kids that are in the education profession and the coaching profession, because they enjoyed and got something out of their time with me or with us as a program. And that's what we do my whole life. I can't imagine stopping. I'll be like Phil Ziegler, but I'll just keep doing it until I can't do it anymore.
19: Well, yeah, thank you for mentioning Coach Ziegler. You know, you were dear friends with him. He's one of my dearest friends, and I can't believe how much I miss him. And he was always a big part of the show, one of the first guests we ever had on the show, and was really a big part of there ever since then. And, you know, his impact is immeasurable, and I would put you in a similar category with him in bringing a lot of positive energy. I mentioned the positive energy that Coach Chip Gerke brings, but you also have brought a lot of positive energy to wherever you've been and to the landscape of high school football in Orange County, and that's immeasurably important. Before you go, I just love to, now back to just ask you to go back to your team this year, and maybe can you talk about some of the goals that you have you know, for the team, and you know, at the end of the season when you look back, what would you like for the team to have achieved?
18: Well, I want them to continue to achieve discipline in their lives. I want them to learn. One of our mottos is live beyond the common normal. We don't want to live normal. I want these young men to learn what hard work is and not to live the normal life. And they'll succeed in that. And the joy that they have, we tell these, especially all these new kids, we have a developmental league, and, you know, 90% of our team has come played in our developmental league, with the exception of our seniors, because we didn't have it at the beginning. And that, what community, that you don't do it by yourself, how important community is, how, especially on the football field. I tell this so many times, my players almost laugh at me, or do laugh at me when I say it, but I tell them there's no other game that there's so many people in the field and so few people touch the ball. I mean, I think football is the greatest game in the world, and that's one of the reasons, because it is the ultimate teamwork, is the ultimate life lesson. And when you have success on the field, you'll have success in life. And sometimes that success on the field doesn't come in win losses. I mean, we play better to have better personnel. We got some good personnel, but one thing that they can dictate is how hard they play. They can dictate on being on time. They can dictate the little things that end up building up into being big things.
19: Great insights, Coach Dave Langdon. Thank you for joining us, and best wishes this year at the Geneva School, and we look forward to continue to check in with you frequently.
18: Thank you, Roger. I look forward to you coming out of the game one night and see what the small high school football is. Pretty exciting as well, buddy.
19: I'll do it. I look forward to seeing you there.
18: All right. Thank you, Roger. Bye-bye.
19: Coach Dave Langdon, a lot of insights.

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8: Guys, welcome back to Talking Old School with Dr. Franklin Williams. Especially great to be with you today. I know it's a really, really exciting day for all the guys that listen to our show, guys and gals as well. Essentially the first week of college football. I know there were some games last week, so technically it's not the first week, but this is the week where pretty much everybody starts playing, or the weekend. Some games last night, of course, Friday night, Thursday night, and even Sunday night, a huge one, and we're going to talk about that one in just a moment. But first of all, I want to remind you, you're listening to Talking Old School with Roger Franklin Williams, presented by Christner's Prime Steak and Lobster and by Gatorland.

0: the alligator capital of the world in Orlando, Florida. Also want to take this opportunity to give a shout out to the great people over at AOK Tire Mart with stores in Apopka and Sanford. Since 1988, AOK Tire Mart has been the trusted name in regular maintenance and tire service in the Apopka and surrounding areas. 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They're conveniently located in Apopka at 200 West Main Street. That's Highway 441 that runs right through the center of town. And in Sanford at 1215 South French Avenue. Now let's go to our next guest, Frank Pomerico, tri-captain of the 1973 Notre Dame Fighting Irish National Champions under Coach Ira Parseghian. He's also the author of the book, Era's Knights, Coach Ira Parseghian and the Golden Era of Notre Dame Football. And let's go to Frank Pomerico right now. He's also an authority, of course, on college football today and especially the Fighting Irish. Frank, hey, it's great to catch up with you, and I'm really happy that you could join us in this important weekend.
1: Roger, great to be with you. We're so excited up here in South Bend, Indiana. Notre Dame has a tremendous team, and the potential is off the charts. However, what Ira Parseghian used to say is, you win with production, you lose with potential. So we're going to have to earn anything we do this year. But we have the ability to do it.
0: And that's why, you know, I was thinking now, you know, this is a big week in college football. I definitely want to include coverage of it on the show. And I was thinking of who can I get to be to join us. And you were the first person I thought of. So I'm really happy that you can join us and share your insights, not only about your career, and we'll talk about that, back in the day, playing for Coach Parseghian, being a tri-captain of a national champion. But also, I know you follow it very closely today, especially the Irish. Now, and let's start there. Interesting game on Sunday night versus Wisconsin of the Big Ten. Can you just kind of break that game down for us, both from a Notre Dame perspective and a Wisconsin perspective?
1: Well, I think when you're looking at the Badgers, they have 34 transfers that have come in. Luke Fickell, I think, got the job. This is his fourth year. And 2 years ago, I think he was 5-7. Last year, he was 4-8. So whatever he was doing in the rebuilding process is not really clicking very well so far. So they have 34 new players coming in, and in a lot of ways, that can make a huge difference. It's really a whole new team. They have some great players that they recruited from the portal, and one of them is Colton Joseph, who's a quarterback. Now, this fella is somebody who, from Old Dominion, that can run the ball, ran for 1,000 yards last year, and also threw for 25 touchdowns and over 2,500 yards. So he's a good athlete and somebody to get away from the rush and also hurt you as far as running the ball. He ran 2 touchdowns against Indiana last year, 1 for 75 yards and 1 for 78 yards. So here you got a guy who's not just a quarterback, but he's an athlete and he's a good leader. And he also has some new tools to work with, receivers like Brooks and Hilton, who can really catch and can run. And they have a really good halfback they got from Iowa State. His name is Abdul Samad, and he is somebody that can run the ball very well. In the last couple of years, he's run for close to 1,500 yards and about 20 touchdowns. So he's somebody that can produce, and that's what they need. They want to get back to that old-style football of running the ball, controlling the clock, making big plays, and holding you on defense. So we'll see what Wisconsin can do.
0: And now, can you tell us about the Irish? As you said, very high expectations, you know, coming off of not just one but 2 excellent seasons. Can you talk, with an excellent quarterback, veteran, experienced quarterback in Carr, can you share about this year's Irish team and specifically going into the opening game?
1: Well, the Irish are loaded as far as talent is concerned. On offense, the big producers are going to be C.J. Carr. He's going into his second year as starter. This is his third year. I guess he's considered actually a sophomore, redshirted his freshman year. But he's somebody that can really throw the ball. And more importantly, he got a tremendous compliment from Coach Freeman. He said that he was like having another coach on the field. He is somebody that understands defenses very well, and he knows how to pierce the strength of that defense. Now, you got to remember that C.J. Carr is the grandson of Lloyd Carr, who was the head coach at Michigan some 20 years ago, and won a national championship in the middle 1900s. So this young man has been around football his whole life. And the conversations, even he was in grade school with his grandfather, was, how do we beat this defense? Or how do we go high-low if we want to go left or right? So these are things, the kind of questions that C.J. Carr was asking his grandpa, and this is his inside of him, that he doesn't really have to know but react to different things. Now, when you look at his receivers, he has Jordan Faison, who's been a tremendous receiver from last year, Jaden Greathouse, who's another guy who can catch and also run. They also have a good halfback. So, of course, they lost Love and Price from last year, but they have Williams, who can really run the ball and also can catch. He can catch from the slot, and he's somebody that can return kicks. So he's somebody that can really hurt people, too, as far as their offense is concerned. The key thing to me is if this offensive line can stay healthy. They are enormous. A left tackle is a fellow named Will Black. He's 6 feet eight. He's 320 pounds. And he was recruited, I believe, early on as a tight end. He has great feet, great athleticism, but he has arms like a condor. This guy can keep defensive players away from him, and he can keep his distance between the defender and the quarterback. So having a great left tackle like Will Black, who's only a redshirt freshman, and is somebody who has grown into this position very well. Last year's left tackle, Anthony Knapp, is playing guard, left guard right next to Will Black. So they have some experience mixed with some inexperience, but I think what you'll find here is that there's a good coordination of talent and experience with inexperience. They have people that are playing multiple positions. Austin Craig is the center, but he can also play guard if somebody gets hurt. Sullivan Absher is a fellow who played about eight games last year, is playing right guard. And Gerby Lambert is the right tackle, big, strong guy, about 6 foot six, and then he's 325 pounds, but he can run. So we have some good talent on offense. We also have a really good tight end, a tough guy named Cooper Flanagan, who's somebody who can block very well and has good hands. So we're excited to see what this offense can do, especially against a tough, strong defense like Wisconsin.
0: Guys, we're glad you're joining us on Talking Old School. We're talking college football right now, of course, with Frank Pomerico. He was a tri-captain, one of the three tri-captains on Notre Dame's 1973 national championship team, playing for Coach Ira Persijan. He's also the author of the outstanding book, Era's Knights, Coach Ira Persijan and the Golden Era of Notre Dame Football. And as you can hear, he's currently still an authority on college football, and specifically the Fighting Irish. Now, I feel a responsibility to ask. We have a young man from our area who is at Notre Dame, at least the last that I was aware of. I don't feel confident to make definitive statements anymore about where somebody might be. But he was the quarterback at Lake Mary, had an extraordinary career there, four-year starter, and it culminated with a truly miracle state championship finish, and is was a Notre Dame recruit. Can you share a little bit about your observations from Noah Grubbs?
1: Noah Grubbs has been doing very well. Right now, he's the second-team quarterback if C.J. Carr were to go down. He wears number 10, and they've been some great reports about Noah having a good grasp of the offense, as well as the ability to get out of the danger if he's going to be sacked. So he's somebody that has a good arm, somebody that is learning from C.J. Carr. And let me tell you, Roger, there's not a better young man you can learn from. This C.J. Carr, I can't say enough about, because he's the guy who's in the film room, the first guy in the film room. He's the first guy in the workouts. He's the first guy on the practice field. He's the first guy that's encouraging people to do well. So he is actually one of the team captains. He's from Saline, Michigan. And also, there's three other captains. Drack Bowden, a linebacker. He's number 34. Adon Schuler, who's number 8. Unfortunately, his dad just passed away last weekend, from what I hear. And there's Jordan Faison from Weston, Florida. So, you know, there are some connections between Notre Dame and Florida for sure. And Noah Grubbs is somebody that they're looking at for potential to be a starter at Notre Dame in the next year or two. I mean, you don't know where C.J. Carr is going to be next year. But for this year, if he gets hurt, Noah Grubbs is somebody that's very apt to be in there and doing a terrific job. So they're excited about it, that's for sure.
0: Guys, we're glad you're joining us. We're talking college football, of course. We're speaking with Frank Pomerico, tri-captain of the Notre Dame 1973 National Champions. And one more question before we go to break, and hoping you can stick around for a few more minutes with us after the break, Frank. And now I'd like to just have you take a look at the schedule. I always think Notre Dame plays one of the more interesting schedules. And I've always liked the fact that Notre Dame is independent and state independent. I know you've got some, maybe just some different thoughts, but I like that independent schedule that, that Notre Dame always plays. And, you know, look, you've got some very interesting games this year. I see North Carolina is on the schedule at North Carolina. And then, of course, the traditional game with Navy, of course, which goes back decades. And then Miami is on your regular season schedule. And that, I get kind of a chuckle out of that. That's a, kind of an irony there. That was a obviously a very heated series back in the 80s that kind of, I guess, ultimately went away because it got so heated. But, gee, there they are right back again. You've been playing them in recent years in postseason, and there they are on the schedule. But are there any games that you would like to talk about on the schedule this year?
1: Well, I tell you, I think when you look at Notre Dame's schedule, they have a good mixture of teams from around the country. They play three Big Ten teams.
0: Yep, and I forgot now, Michigan State. Go ahead.
1: When they made this schedule, they didn't know that Wisconsin, Michigan State, and Purdue were only going to have about 10 wins between all three of them from last year. So if they were playing somebody like Ohio State, Oregon, and Indiana, they would have a very rough schedule to play against the Big Ten. But they're playing Rice out of the I think it's the Mountain West, or is it the Southeast Conference? I'm not sure anymore. They changed a lot.
0: It's not the SEC, but I'm with you. Who knows who's in what conference anymore? But, yep, go ahead.
1: Yeah, at North Carolina, they're playing at North Carolina, which could be a difficult game if North Carolina plays as well as they played last week. They did a pretty good job. Stanford has been down. Again, though, they've had some turnover and have a new coach, and I think they have somebody that Andrew Luck has confidence in. He is kind of the general manager out there. And I think if they listen to Andrew throughout the next couple of years, they're going to wind up with a very strong contender. A big game for the Irish is going to be their seventh game at BYU. This becomes a very pivotal game because of two reasons. Number one, BYU is an excellent team. They just missed the playoffs last year. But there's somebody that has good players, and they're older. A lot of players that play at BYU usually are Mormons that have been on mission. And when they go on the mission for 2 years, they take that time off from their academics. And then when they come back, they're older people. So you're playing against people that instead of being 21, 22, they could be 23, 24. And there's some difference that happens there. You know, guys mature more, they get stronger, they kind of know where they are in their life. So you're going to get a strong team when you're playing BYU. Also, this is not really that big of a thing, but I think it's there. There's kind of a religious kind of competition, too. You have the Mormons versus the Catholics. And I think in Utah, you have two main religions, and that is the Mormons and Catholics. So you're going to see that kind of play a little bit. And I think BYU playing there, they have rabid fans. I think it's somebody that Notre Dame needs to beat, because if they don't, then they play a pesky Navy team who won 11 games last year. And then, of course, you're rolling into Miami, who I think is spectacular. They have a super quarterback. I think somebody that can really make a difference for their team. They have great athletes on defense. They're going to rush the ball. They're going to rush the ball like crazy, and they're going to pass rush like crazy. So if they pressure C.J. Carr, it may make a difference in the outcome of that team. So it'll be interesting. And then, again, SMU, I think, could be a tough game as well. However, it's in November, and it's at South Bend, so it may not be as big a factor from those guys coming from Texas to come up here. It's kind of cold up here, and it makes a difference if you're playing in 50-degree weather, and then all of a sudden you're playing in 30-degree weather. And then the last game, of course, is Syracuse. Last year, Notre Dame beat them like 70-7. And the key thing there is that Steve Angeli got hurt after the third game. Steve Angeli was leading the country in passing. He had 10 touchdowns in three games. He had 1,300 yards passing in only three games. So he's somebody that's back and I think can really make a difference. And plus, I'm sure he wants to show Notre Dame that they went with a younger quarterback instead of going with him. And he wants to prove that Notre Dame kind of made a mistake by letting him go. So there's some potential for some great competition coming up. And it's going to be an exciting weekend to start with this weekend.
0: Guys, you're listening to Talking Old School right now. We're speaking with Frank Pomerico, author of the book, Era's Knights, the acclaimed book, Era's Knights, Coach Ira Parseghian, and the Golden Era of Notre Dame football. Of course, Frank Pomerico is a three-year starter at Notre Dame for Coach Parsegian, which included and culminated with his senior year on the 1973 national champions. Take a break right now, and we'll come back. We'll continue to talk college football with Frank Pomerico on Talking Old School. Please stay with us.
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0: Guys, welcome back. Great to be with you on a wonderful Saturday morning, celebrating the return of college football. Talking old schools. We hear in-depth interviews with Hall of Famers and legends from back in the day. Right now we're speaking with Frank Pomerico. He was the tri-captain of the 1973 Notre Dame Fighting Irish. They were national champions, won that game in a stirring 24-23 victory over the Alabama Crimson Tide, coached by Coach Paul Bear Bryant, one of the really most famous and best college football games in college football history. Literally, remember watching every play of it. Currently, Frank Pomerico continues to follow college football very closely, as we hear, and he's sharing his insights with us right now. 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Now let's go back to Frank Pomerico, tri-captain of the 1973 Notre Dame Fighting Irish, national champions. And Frank, now, you know, just being talking old school, you did a great job of giving us a real great overview of the Notre Dame team this year, breaking down the Notre Dame versus Wisconsin game coming up Sunday night. Can you talk about, I'd like to, you know, take a big step back, and one of the great things I enjoy about reading and rereading your book, your wonderful book, Eras Knights, is you kind of took a chronological approach to the various seasons, and so I got to vicariously live through each game of each season. And I know that your very first game on varsity at Notre Dame, you were actually a starter. You were starting at left guard, if I'm not mistaken, the only sophomore starter for the Irish that year. And can you maybe talk about what it was like? I mean, it had to be a very powerful experience to not only just be on the team and, you know, wear the blue and gold and run out under the tunnel to Notre Dame to the game, but actually have been in the starting lineup your very first game on varsity. Can you share some of that with us?
1: Sure. I was the only sophomore to start the first game. There were other sophomores that a couple of games later started playing because of injuries and whatnot. But for the most part, I wasn't really the best athlete as a sophomore. There were other athletes that were better athletes than I was. But it just so happened at that position of guard, they had a need. The two guards that were there were seniors and had left, Larry DiNardo and Gary Koss. Both good players. Strong players. Larry had started 3 years at Notre Dame. In those days, freshmen couldn't play, which to me really was a good rule for two reasons. First of all, mature-wise, your body needs to mature another year and to get into the swing of college football. The second thing is the academic load. I mean, there's such a load of academic work that you need to do. And if you're worried about playing every week as opposed to doing your assignments, I think you have you can get behind the eight ball there. And so for me, having that buffer year was great. So I was able to prepare for my sophomore year, and they needed somebody to fill that gap. They had older guys that were good players, but they weren't as big and as strong as I was. Now, when you say big and as strong, I was 6'1", 242 pounds. The left guard at Notre Dame 10 years ago was 6'6", 320 pounds, and his name was Quentin Nelson. I met him in a locker room. He plays for the Baltimore Colts. I mean, he played for the Indianapolis Colts. I met him in a locker room, and he was only a sophomore at the time. And I said, you know, I played left guard here. He looked at me, and he said, really? And I said, yeah. And I said, I played left guard just like you. He said, wow, that's great. I said, and I wore number 56 just like you did. I said, the only thing, the 5 and the 6 is spread a lot further on your back than what's on mine. But he was a big, huge guy. And he maybe is the best offensive lineman that ever played at Notre Dame. He was, and there's been a lot of them, but he was very good. He plays with a defensive mentality even today. He goes after people. And, of course, he's big and he's strong, and he can do it. Although I think it takes its toll because I noticed over the years he walks a little slower. He doesn't turn his neck as fast as he used to. But he's somebody that really is going to go down as one of the greatest offensive linemen of all time. So he was interesting to me. But in that year in 1971, we were 8-2, and we were invited to go play in the Gator Bowl, and it was going to be against Penn State. But believe it or not, we turned down the bowl game because in those days, Notre Dame just didn't automatically accept a bid. We voted on it as players. And the older players wanted not to play in a bowl game. They were done. They didn't want to play any longer. So in those days, we had an opportunity. That was the last time we had an opportunity to vote on a bowl game, because the money was getting too great, and the university would like to have that money for sure.
0: Now, can you talk about who were you playing your very first game as a starter your sophomore year?
1: Well, I remember coming to the locker room and getting encouragement from all the different older players telling me that you're going to do great. It's going to be better than practice. We were playing against Northwestern, and I happened to be playing against their best defensive tackle. Well, we won big, 60-6, I think. But I played pretty well, and they had a guy named Jim Anderson was the guy I played, and I knew their linebacker, too. His name was John Voorhees. He was a good player, and we had some good plays against each other, but it was an exciting time. I can remember coming out of the locker, out of the tunnel, and looking up and seeing my parents waving at me. I tell you, the excitement I had, and I was so proud to have reached this point. It was a tremendous accomplishment to play at Notre Dame, but it was even a greater accomplishment to play for Eric Parseghian. He was, in essence, the person that was a manifestation of everything that Notre Dame wanted to be known for: class, integrity, character. He was a super guy, and also a guy that we couldn't spend enough time around. He just oozed all kinds of class. So I was very excited to play for Era, and that year, and my years at Notre Dame kind of flew by, but we couldn't spend enough time around this man and ooze up all the charisma that he had. He was a super guy.
0: Frank Pomerico, thank you for sharing great insights, not only about the upcoming season, especially the Notre Dame versus Wisconsin game coming up Sunday evening, but also taking a step back and giving great insights into your career and playing for the true legends of the sport of college football, Coach Era Parseghian. And I'll just say, as we wrap up, a word about your book, your wonderful book, Era's Knights, Coach Era Parseghian in the Golden Era of College Football, of Notre Dame Football. You really captured, I think, the essence of Coach Era Parseghian. You know, the kind of man that he was, the kind of coach that he was, and the positive influence he made on you guys in so many different ways, both on the field football-wise, preparing you as football players to be champions on the field, but also preparing you to be productive and good men off the field and good Americans and good members of society. And personally, I found that to be very heartwarming because, you know, in the role that I've got, I've had the blessing to talk to a lot of guys who played big time college football and achieved a lot.
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4: News this hour from Town Hall. I'm Mary Rose. The U.S. military says it disabled two Iranian oil tankers and destroyed a third after Iranian missiles targeted U.S. Navy warships. No American personnel were injured. America's job market showed renewed strength last month as employers added 162,000 jobs, beating the sluggish hiring pace seen in recent months and underscoring the resilience of the U.S. economy.
5: The unemployment rate remained at a low 4.1%, a sign that businesses continue to hire and invest despite economic headwinds. The solid jobs report offers further evidence that the economy remains on firm footing and gives the Trump administration and Republicans in Congress a strong economic message heading into the midterm elections. Pickups in manufacturing and construction industries, long championed by President Trump, were key drivers of the job growth. Restaurants, bars, and hotels also posted substantial gains, suggesting continued consumer confidence and business growth. Bernie Bennett, Washington.
4: U.S. negotiators are in Moscow to try to revive a stalled push to end Russia's invasion of Ukraine. Correspondent Donna Warder reports.
6: U.S. negotiators Steve Witkoff and Jared Kushner arrived in Moscow Saturday in an effort to revive a stalled push to end the war in Ukraine. On Friday, President Donald Trump blamed the stalled talks on a personality problem.
7: Your President Zelensky and President Putin, they truly hate each other.
6: Russia and Ukraine have recently escalated aerial attacks, but both say they are halting airstrikes during the U.S. envoy visit. I'm Donna Warder.
4: Millions of Americans are hitting the roads this weekend to get their Labor Day destinations on time, and airports also very busy, with the TSA expected to screen over 17 million people over the holiday period. More on these stories at townhall.com.
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14: Foundations of Freedom, a look at America's founding principles and the leaders who shaped our nation.
11: Ronald Reagan understood that liberty could never be taken for granted. In 1967, he warned Americans, freedom is a fragile thing, and it's never more than one generation away from extinction. President Reagan knew the freedoms secured by one generation were not guaranteed to survive to the next. Today, as socialistic ideas that place greater power in the hands of government gain renewed support, Reagan's warning carries even greater weight. Freedom is more than inheritance. It's a responsibility, one we all share. Every generation must fight for the principles that made self-government possible. Freedom only survives when each generation chooses to defend it. So, do we have the courage to defend and protect what is being challenged, the very principles that made America the greatest experiment in history?
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16: No. Okay, but this violinist comes with an advanced calculus textbook. Nothing wrong with this one, just a normal violinist. And check out this cool casino operator. Good grief, Target. Oh, this one's a spy. That's cool. Packaging says it works on Eric Swalwell. That's not appropriate for kids. Why is it rated ages 5 and up? It's just weird. The Babylon Bee will always remain on guard to hold the powers that be accountable. So, just so you know, Target, none of these work.
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19: 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One of us votes for Damas.
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21: Straight ahead, Rear Admiral Peter Brown from the America First Policy Institute, Michael Woolworth from Bible League International, Dr. Monique Yohannan from Independent Women, also from Independent Women, Patrice Onwuka, and Alan Mendenhall from the Heritage Foundation, sketch comedy from The Puppet Regime, The Babylon Bee, and Jeremy Alder, and making her debut in the spotlight, it's Sarah Bareilles. And now from Times Square, where Reese Weaver got the selfie, Kevin got the proof, and somehow he still doesn't have tickets to Chicago. Here's the Kevin!
22: There is more truth in that than you realize. Mr. Price, because that shot in the opening really is, Reese Weaver is really on that end, far end, over here. Of the line of the Dallas Cowboys cheerleaders. They were in town promoting the Netflix launch of the Dallas Cowboys cheerleader, whatever the show is, season 3 or whatever. And then she announced on that show that she left. And we found out afterwards that the reason that she left was so that she could come to New York and to now, as she is currently doing, starring in Chicago for a portion of the fall. And it should be spectacular. So that's going to be kind of cool. I don't know if she's going to send me tickets or not, but it sure would be nice. You know, one text into another. Although she's from Alabama, so it doesn't really count. But she was in Texas for a little while. Anyway, Kevin McCullough, glad to have you with us. Welcome to the weekend. Terrible news being disseminated at the end of the work week. Going into the 5 o'clock cycle, the news comes out that the Lindsey Clancy verdict, there's not one. It's scrubbed. The judge declared a mistrial. And the reason that he declares a mistrial is you have 11 psychopaths on the jury that actually wanted to find her not guilty. And you had one person, one lone individual who said, but she said she did it. The purpose of the jury is only to decide guilt in terms of whether she did it or not. And I don't know about all women everywhere, but I know that some women aren't taking too kindly to this idea that they should just, like, get a free pass on their hormones.
23: The system failed her. She was begging for help, and no one was there.
24: Just wanted to support Lindsay and just say it could be, you know, one of my sister-in-laws, it could be one of my best friends, and it could be me.
25: We are hearing her. We see that she tried everything.
26: We feel she's very sleep-deprived. Her job as a labor and delivery nurse working night shifts and 3 children is...
25: Okay. It's a lot. Ladies. Ladies, either women are autonomous persons with agency and self-control and brains that can think logically, and we can therefore be held accountable for our own actions because they are ours, or we are just slaves to hormones and emotions and uncontrollable fits, or the medications that we all have to take because our brains are oatmeal, and we are so insane that we can't be trusted not to snap and kill somebody, meaning we probably shouldn't have any prominent status in society whatsoever because we are a liability. You cannot have both. I mean, this is like saying men have testosterone, so they can't help but rape people. It's their hormones. Same energy. And now all of this blaming everything on hormones is what some men are using to call for repealing the 19th Amendment and telling women to sit down and shut up because we're all unpredictable and hysterical, which is stupid. And it's being built on the platform that you are creating. So which is it, feminists? Are we responsible adults who should be taken seriously and who are responsible for our own actions and the consequences of them, just like men? Or are we helpless slaves to our feelings and our brain chemicals who probably shouldn't have any influence over anything because, you know, we can be building a snowman with our kids one minute and then strangling them on our basement floor the next. We just can't help it. I mean, I know which one I am.
0: That's Real Britt Hughes, and she's just absolutely fabulous. Wish there were lots more like her around. But and I don't, to be honest with you, all the women I know in real life actually agree with her and not with the crazy pink people up in Massachusetts. Look, I know, and we saw it, you know, on display. And yesterday on my radio show, I spent a little bit of time talking about an article that was just run by The Cut from The New Yorker. It was three women that are espousing the sadness that they have, that they had kids. They wish they hadn't had kids. They actually, the title of the article is actually, "I Regret Having My Children." And I'm like, great move, The Cut. Because here we are having this horrific trial played out in front of us where a woman choked her kids to death with rubber bands and left them on the floor like rag dolls. And even though you had psychiatric experts clearly define that she had no, she wasn't suffering from all the stuff that they said she was. She didn't have 13 drugs in her system. She didn't have a lack of help. She had nannies. Her family ponied up and helped her get in-home help. The husband paid for it. She had relatives living nearby. She was not some lone begging for help person that nobody was paying any attention to. Everyone was trying to help her. This is a woman who should not have had her children. They should have been taken away from her long before she had the right to, or the opportunity, not the right, the opportunity to squeeze exercise bands around their neck so hard that their head might pop off. This was a disgusting end to the Newsweek. And I am with Britt and every other woman in America that is disgusted. Do you know how many women have actually, because the psychiatric expert testified after observing her, for the purposes of testifying in the trial, there was no sign of postpartum psychosis. There was no sign of postpartum depression. She had some regretful feelings about some things, and she had some blues, but she exhibited none of the characteristics or traits that are evidenced in postpartum psychiatric psychosis. So she lied to get rid of the guilty verdict in the trial so that she could continue to live. Meanwhile, what about her kids? Where's the justice for them? And all these women out there. Oh, she we're just standing here. One of them, I played you the cut before. One of them saying, well, we're here for a wonderful cause. No, you're not. It's tragic. And there's dead children because of it. And here's the problem with the left. And all those women that were out there supporting her, I will guarantee you, they are all pro-aborts. They all love the idea that kids are dispensable. They're just like the ladies that were in the cut article that got ran this week. It's okay to regret having your kids. I said years ago, if we keep abortion around long enough, people are going to then be advocating for an okay opportunity to kill kids after the womb. That day has arrived, my friends. Here we are.

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16: My friend KT McFarland seems to think they're on their last leg. Canada doesn't like the fact that we renamed Lake America Lake America. And they don't like the fact that we're just asking them to play nice when it comes to pricing our goods versus us pricing their goods, which, to be honest, what do we get from Canada? Maple syrup, maybe? I mean, does anybody like clamor to get a Canadian car in America? Not that I'm aware of, but do they like Ford and Chevys north of the border? I think so. So shouldn't we have a fair trading agreement there, plus Iran, plus China, plus all of it? A lot going on. How is it impacting the Western Hemisphere, which is your main area of focus?
17: Well, thanks for having me again, Kevin. And yeah, these foreign policy matters, they're all interconnected, and they're all interconnected in the same way with the same kind of overarching adversary, and that is the People's Republic of China. My friend, Congressman Carlos Jimenez, wrote a piece maybe a week or so ago about a specific port in Peru and it being open to the Chinese. But the terminology that he used related to the recent movie, The Odyssey, and he likens China's intrusion there to a Trojan dragon to which we've opened the gates. And Canada has certainly opened the gate to the dragon. And by allowing Chinese companies to trade essentially freely with Canada, what they've done is they have embraced their adversary, because China hates Canada, just the freedoms in Canada, just as much as they hate the freedoms in the United States, and would want to kind of parasitically attack Canada as they have been doing to the United States for decades now.
16: Well, we've done a pretty good job of kicking them out of our hemisphere this year. I mean, they had a big operation going down in Venezuela, and we thwarted that, and they're not happy about what we've done, but it's just fair is fair. And I think they would love to try to prop up Cuba longer if they could. I think Russia would as well, but I don't see either one of them really running to Cuba's aid in the near future. So, you know, China may be saying, look, a port in Peru and whatever kind of Canadian softness we can exploit for our advantage. I mean, this is to be expected. This is what they're going to do. They want to have a big stranglehold on our hemisphere, and we don't want that.
17: That's a great terminology to use, stranglehold, because the Chinese kind of philosophy on this is to encircle your enemy with kind of a low level of stress rather than a direct attack. So the adversary, in this case, the United States, doesn't perceive that it's being attacked until it's too late. And they're doing that with every opportunity. And while we've thwarted some, or at least raised awareness as to some of those efforts and taken more direct action with regard to Venezuela, and obviously there have been some electoral results in South and Central America that have been moving in the right direction, particularly with the recent inauguration of a right-leaning, meaning correctly-leaning, president in Colombia after a really disastrous presidency there for the past 4 years.
16: It really was some things are moving right away. USAID dollars dried up, how those elections all went one direction.
17: Yeah, they certainly did. And I think that these countries realize that the U.S. can be a much better friend than the People's Republic of China could ever be.
16: Well, having said that, what are some of the news bits from this last week? For instance, the oil deal with Venezuela. What does this effectively give us?
17: Yeah, so the oil deal with Venezuela is pretty interesting. What it does is it basically opens future exploration of Venezuela's very large oil reserves to kind of contracted U.S. or U.S. affiliated companies, and that will help ensure that there's investment and responsible investment in Venezuelan oil infrastructure. And it also ensures that a significant percentage of the offtake will then go to American refineries to be refined. And that will not only boost employment and in the oil industry here in the United States, but will also, by its very nature, increase the supply and the availability of supply here in the United States and drive down prices in the long term. So obviously, the announcement doesn't get down into the nitty gritty or details, and those details are very important, but the promise is significant here. And in general terms, you don't attack countries that you're trading that extensively with. So I think that, that this bodes well for the long term direction of Venezuela.
16: Yeah. Let me shift gears a little bit. Iran this last week still had the ability to launch missiles from this little island in the strait. We seem to have taken those out. The president of Iran seems to be really gasping for breath.

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2: So there are ways that that the traffic can be routed, not as close to Iran, so not as vulnerable.
3: Well, I wanted to address that because as a guy who spent a lot of time in the water, what we've done there is really ingenious. And it's my understanding a couple of thousand ships have been through in the last few weeks, which is way more than what Iran is trying to let the rest of the world know has gone through. But we're pretty much in control of what gets through there, are we not?
2: Yeah, we are operationally and also navigationally. If you look on the map, you'll see that there's something called a traffic separation scheme. There's like a purple shaded box that kind of goes around the corner there, right, with Iran to the north and then this peninsula of Oman to the south. And that box is there to keep ships apart from one another. It's basically, you know, one-way lanes of traffic with a separation zone, a median. But that box is somewhat arbitrary. Traffic, there's enough water, enough depth of water and width of water there that the traffic could move significantly southward toward the Omani side to be less at risk. And this is one of the routes that ships are taking, in addition to taking some electronic means to not be as detectable and targetable by the Iranians.
4: 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Next, That Kevin Show.
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11: With SRN News, I'm Mary Rose. U.S. forces struck several Iranian crude oil tankers in response to missiles being fired at two U.S. Navy warships. U.S. Central Command said no American service members were injured in what it called multiple unprovoked attacks on Saturday. According to CENTCOM, U.S. forces retaliated by disabling two crude oil carriers near the Strait of Hormuz and destroying a third vessel near the Gulf of Oman. Parts of the Midwest and Mid-Atlantic are bracing for severe weather over the Labor Day weekend. Forecasters say heavy thunderstorms are possible from Michigan to Delaware and will largely impact the same area that was drenched on Thursday and left about 500,000 customers without power. The severe weather threat is set to shift further south on Sunday. This is SRN.
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9: Been doing this since 1938. And Kevin, we have caring people like this donor that's given $140,000 up front to say, look, we have an opportunity right now. We have a limited opportunity to fill as many empty waiting hands with God's precious word. And, you know, that I'd love to say that excitement, if you will, that burden really is matched by this listening family. Kevin, you've been a great friend of Bible League for more than 20 years. You've asked your listeners without any reservation to be a part of what God is doing through the ministry of Bible League. And then this wonderful listening family, you know, sacrificing somewhere in their budget to be able to put Bibles into the empty waiting hands of believers even half a world away. So that's what we're doing today. And it comes at the price of $5 a Bible.
10: 800-YES-WORD, 1-800-YES-WORD is the number. If you want the actual numbers, it's 800-937-9673, 1-800-937-9673. Or again, go to thatkevinshow.com and click the banner at the top of the page. It says Bible League on it, and you'll click that through. And either way, whether you call or whether you give online, it's just going to take a couple of minutes. Michael, we have some people to thank because there have been some people that have stepped up.
9: Well, you know, we started this back in July, Kevin, got a little bit of a jump on this goal to bless just north of 10,000 waiting believers that we know by name at Bible League. And we've seen almost 2,000 sent to this point. Linda of Dallas, Texas said, I'm in a 20 Bible gift today. That's a $100 tax deductible donation. Keith of Hewitt, New Jersey said, I'm in another $100 tax deductible gift for 20 Bibles. And then Steve listening in St. Paul, Minnesota said, count me in, Kevin and Michael, 15 Bibles today. And again, that adds to the tally of 55, putting us at 1,626 Bibles at this point.
10: And the need for the Bible is best expressed by people that are actually in the field working with folks that are asking for them. And I might add, this is not just located on to one part of the geography of the globe. You guys are literally working around the world.
9: Well, we've been doing this since 1938, right? That was always the intention of our founders, a couple by the name of William and Betty Chapin, that, you know, we would reach the globe with the gospel. And again, we've been doing that for 88 years. You know, we're doing that in places where there's war-torn regions, right, where people live remotely. They've never heard the name of Jesus, right? That's where Bible League serves. We're going to places, again, where the light doesn't always pierce the darkness. And so that's been our ministry for, again, almost 90 years. But we go to places like China. I know fresh in our minds is the terrible flooding that's been happening right near the border of Tibet and Nepal, right? But again, China is one of these places, Kevin. I know your listeners are in the know, so they know the government is doing everything it can to oppose the advance of Christianity. They're jailing pastors. They're destroying churches. No advance notice, no repercussions for those that would do that. And they attempt to jail those who would try to gather for worship. Let me give you a little perspective here. You've got this audio clip, my colleague Chow. Tells us how to pray from an informed perspective, if you will. He's not saying we're praying for your pity here in China. We're not asking for your protections. He says what? They're praying for the precious word of God.
11: If I have 1 minute for American brothers and sisters, I just beg them to pray for China, for the supply of the Bibles, and for God we are open the door.
8: Stick around for more of That Kevin. Next, That Kevin Show with Kevin McCullough.
12: I was a child when I was abducted by the Arabs. My parents used to own livestock, and my mother would do all the cooking for us. I don't remember the year that I was captured. There had never been any problems in our village. Then one day, all of a sudden, we heard that there were Arabs attacking Dinka villages throughout the south. We were so worried, we could not even sleep at night. It was a big concern to my mother and my father. We were told that these Arabs were heavily armed and would kill all the animals and people when they would attack. We were very scared. Then one morning, they attacked our village. We scattered in different directions and I ran, but I was captured. My entire village was burned down, and I've never seen a member of my family since. Then I was taken north into slavery. My eyes saw horrific things on that trip to the north. Women were raped right in front of us. Men were beaten, and four men were killed because they tried to fight back. They were shot dead before our eyes. Once at the slave master's house, I was pretty much starved and worked brutal hours every single day doing difficult and very, very hard work. There was no relief. And then they raped me. My slave master did not think of me as a human. He would not even let me go to the hospital when I fell sick. And one day I heard that there was a slave retriever from CSI close by. How I wanted to be free. That retriever secured my freedom. And thank God I was able to return to South Sudan. Thank you to each of you who helped the slaves be free. But please don't stop until we get them all.
10: And may I just add that we are so thankful that you have been part of the team that has helped us liberate more than 45 slaves this year already. Of the 192 that are on the list, 45 of them have been liberated, and we have more that we are about to embark upon to do. You may know the violence in Sudan is very dangerous right now, and yet our slave liberators are more committed than ever to getting them out. 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

0: Kevin McCullough.
1: The report that the Health and Human Services Department has put out is back in the news. Wolves in White Coats is what it's called. How it exposes how the medical establishment pushed, profited, and succeeded from chemical and surgical mutilation of kids, filed by the Independent Women's Forum. Today, we are getting to hear from Monique Yohannan, Dr. Monique Yohannan, who is an MD, but also a public policy person and someone who cares deeply about all things related. And Monique, I think that it is really important that we talk about this report from like a health first perspective, because I've always thought that the Democrats who were pushing the transification, if you will, of our kids didn't really care about our kids, even though that was the calling card. Oh, we care. Your kids are going to commit suicide if you don't do exactly what we say. So they scared a lot of parents. They did a lot of harm. And now we're seeing that not only did they do the harm, but they did it for profit. What does the report actually tell us?
2: Sure. And, you know, Kevin, I think there's a lot to unpack here. So let me take it one step at a time. So the report came out in August. And as you said, HHS took a look at this, not just from the medical standpoint, but they were really looking at the billing implications. And like many things in life, no margin, no mission. If you can't get paid for this, it's not going to happen. And for a long time, people didn't have the right codes. They still really didn't have the codes to do sex rejection therapy. So what they did is, if you look at the report, over the time that HHS is looking at it, you see that you end up in 2007, you have one gender-affirming care clinic at Boston Children's. Over the next 10 years or so, you end up with 225 clinics for gender care. That's the first piece. You need the infrastructure. So they talk about that. Next, you need the billing codes. So there's this condition called precocious puberty for a kid, a girl younger than 8, a boy younger than 9. You don't ever make that diagnosis as a teenager, but what HHS found is a bunch of people used that code so that they could bill for doing hormone therapy and other sex rejection treatment. And that billing, you can't say that it's based on one code. Certainly that code is part of it. But when you add up all of the numbers, over 10 years, they billed $120 million for the care. This is not a small number.
1: And when they're billing, who are they billing to?
2: So this is a combination of private insurance and public insurance. Now, this is really important. In the Obama administration, starting in 2008, you have a way that they decide to conflate gender with sex. And so you start to get this idea that it is a violation of civil liberties if you don't treat gender and sex basically the same way. That's where you start to see this
1: happen. That's where all the bullying begins, too, rhetorically.
2: Exactly.
1: Like, you're not buying into my gender. You must be sexist. Like, that's the chain of thought.
2: Well, I'm a TERF, apparently. So there you are. And I've been called worse online. So, you know, it is what it is. So you speak the truth and there are going to be some people who get mad. But one of the things I found most distressing, that you alluded to it. So for many years, the case that people made is, would you rather have a dead son or a live daughter, to effectively bully parents into this? And one of the lead researchers was somebody in Los Angeles named Joanna Kennedy Olson. And when she got an NIH grant to study, does doing this treatment, does it actually lead to a decrease in the rate of suicidality or mental health problems? Guess what? The answer was no. And guess what? She has refused to submit this for publication. Or if she did, nobody ever bothered to publish it. One, it's this. She got her results in 2024, made it explicitly clear in an interview with the New York Times that she wasn't going to publish those negative findings because she thought people might misuse them. She had been using this threat to parents as a way to get them to agree with this. And then when her own research, publicly funded research, didn't show it, she decided not to publish it. So a year later, in 2025, the results got published, but never in a formal article. And so this is it. The literature has been really biased against telling the truth about this. So,
1: well, and don't we all kind of understand that intuitively? Like, I found myself at times over the last 4 years, particularly on this debate, kind of asking, am I living in altered reality? Like, how can we be so far askew on the things like what is a boy and what is a girl, and having to twist ourselves into pretzels to come up with simple explanations that biology, and yeah, I guess if you want to say God or, you know, creation, whatever it was, established from the beginning, but it was never as hard as what they were trying to make it to be.
2: No, of course not. Well, let's just be clear. Is this a real thing? I would say yes. Is it a really rare thing? I would also say yes. I think there are hormone receptor challenges that people have had. I also think lots of people, there might be boys who are more traditionally feminine, girls who are more traditionally masculine. That doesn't mean we medicalize this. That's what's different to me. And you ask sort of the medical perspective that's different. It's not that historically I can't point to one or two cases in history of this happening. Of course I can. What I can say is we never medicalized it. We never made the decision that kids who are exploring identity, that we needed to jump to giving them hormones, that we, God forbid, would jump to having a minor get surgery.
1: Right.
2: Change the standards, we changed the laws, and shock, a bunch of people started billing for them. And yes, people did make money from this.
1: It's disgusting. It's stomach churning. I can't believe the pain that that people have gone through. And I will never forget the night that I spent with Independent Women here in New York when Kelsey Bowler and a couple of others brought some detransitioners to tell their stories to a few of us, and girls that had gone down the path, figured it wasn't for them, wanted to come back up the path, only to have not only no real options, but no real support from all the people that were like pushing them to go the other direction to begin with. It was like twice as hard to say, I don't feel right now in the body that I'm in now with the hormones I've taken now, with what it's done to my voice now, all the changes that have happened. Like, I feel worse than before I started this journey. And it's just no one's accounted for it.
0: Stick around for more of That Kevin next.
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15: News this hour from Town Hall. I'm Mary Rose. The U.S. military says it disabled two Iranian oil tankers and destroyed a third after Iranian missiles targeted U.S. Navy warships. No American personnel were injured. U.S. negotiators are in Moscow to try to revive a stalled push to end Russia's invasion of Ukraine. Correspondent Donna Warder reports.
16: U.S. negotiators Steve Witkoff and Jared Kushner arrived in Moscow Saturday in an effort to revive a stalled push to end the war in Ukraine. On Friday, President Donald Trump blamed the stalled talks on a personality problem.
17: Your President Zelensky and President Putin, they truly hate each other.
16: Russia and Ukraine have recently escalated aerial attacks, but both say they are halting airstrikes during the U.S. envoy visit. I'm Donna Warder.
15: Republicans say a recent House vote on Israel and college funding highlights Democratic divisions ahead of the midterms. Correspondent Richard Boyd reports.
0: The House passed a bill barring federal funding for colleges that join certain commercial boycotts of Israel. Republicans say it protects Jewish students and preserves study opportunities in Israel. Most Democrats opposed the measure, citing First Amendment concerns. GOP leaders say the vote draws a clear contrast with President Trump's support for Israel and efforts to confront campus anti-Semitism. Richard Boyd reporting.
15: Parts of the Midwest and Mid-Atlantic are bracing for severe weather over the Labor Day weekend. Forecasters say heavy thunderstorms are possible from Michigan to Delaware and will largely impact the same area that was drenched on Thursday and left about a half a million customers without power. The severe weather threat is set to shift further south on Sunday. More on these stories at townhall.com.
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21: Foundations of Freedom, a look at America's founding principles and the leaders who shaped our nation.
22: Ronald Reagan understood that liberty could never be taken for granted. In 1967, he warned Americans, freedom is a fragile thing, and it's never more than one generation away from extinction. President Reagan knew the freedoms secured by one generation were not guaranteed to survive to the next. Today, as socialistic ideas that place greater power in the hands of government gain renewed support, Reagan's warning carries even greater weight. Freedom is more than inheritance. It's a responsibility, one we all share. Every generation must fight for the principles that made self-government possible. Freedom only survives when each generation chooses to defend it. So, do we have the courage to defend and protect what is being challenged, the very principles that made America the greatest experiment in history?
23: Just stay in line and walk through the scanner. It's going to check how dark your skin is to see how many benefits you get.
24: If I were you, I wouldn't bother.
23: The U.S. has run out of money.
25: Can't we just murder more billionaires and confiscate their wealth?
23: There are no more left. I'm afraid someone in our country is actually going to have to get a job and work.
26: Somewhere in the bowels
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7: 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More sketch comedy from the Babylon Bee and Jeremy Alder. And returning to the spotlight, continuing her debut, it's Sarah Bareilles.

0: And now from Times Square, where Reese Weaver has officially checked selfie with Kevin's billboard off her list, while send Kevin tickets remains mysteriously unfinished.
1: A mistrial has been declared in the Lindsay Clancy case after jurors deadlocked over whether she was criminally responsible for killing her three children, like she said she was. Meanwhile, Pennsylvania Democrats are reportedly plotting to dump John Fetterman. His offense? Occasionally disagreeing with Democrats. Apparently, surviving a stroke is fine, but surviving the party line, unforgivable. Danbury, Connecticut has approved non-citizens to serve as police officers. So, citizenship is apparently optional for enforcing the laws written by people you can't vote for. That should simplify civics class. The Iran war keeps squeezing energy markets. Washington says things could be worse, which is now also Exxon's new slogan. You think this is expensive? Zoran Mamdani is facing backlash from 9/11 families over old comments and his ties to Hassan Piker. Mamdani says he still plans to attend Ground Zero because apparently Read the Room was not included in the socialist reading list. Sophie Cunningham is praising veterans, football, and America, three things now considered dangerously provocative on certain college campuses. And Prince Harry and Meghan are reportedly battling school privacy concerns involving Archie and Lilibet in England. Experts warn they can't control everything said about their children. Apparently, the irony died of exhaustion. For a Simon Desk Weekend, I'm Calvin McCullough.
2: Something you should know about me right off the top is I was homeschooled the whole way through without a TV or the internet. Might want to adjust your expectations a little bit. Your boy's got some deficits, okay? I don't know a lot of things. I like to call myself a lifelong learner because I'm pretty sure it's going to take me that long to catch up. Homeschooled, you do realize pretty quickly that it's probably not going to matter how well you do. Like, even if you work really hard, graduate top of your class, like my brother did, at best, you're going to know a little bit less than your parents. Listen, my parents are great. I love them to death. Wonderful people. But neither one of them went to college. It's actually not that big a deal. But it does mean that I basically graduated with an early 1970s high school education. So I did go to college, and I remember my first day, some guy comes up to me, hands me a flyer, and he's like, "Hey man, you want to do something about global warming?" And I was like, "Hey man, I'm not sure what that is, but would you like to get our boys out of Vietnam? What about that? Why don't we get rid of Nixon? He seems bad." I grew up in Texas, right outside of San Antonio, so I was born and raised. And I don't know how much you know about San Antonio, but it's about 65% Hispanic. It's a wonderful city. But growing up, a lot of the kids called me Weto. I don't know if that's a term you've heard, Weto. I heard it so much growing up, I just assumed it was Spanish for Jeremy. It's not. It's actually Spanish for white boy, which is English for Jeremy. So wasn't completely wrong. A lot of Jeremy's here tonight. I liked growing up in Texas. It's a great place, especially if you're homeschooled, because most people can't tell. Listen, we were called the Lone Star State for a reason. It was by the Department of Education, and it was our rating. Okay, that's. We've earned a lot of stereotypes down there. We have. I learned a little while ago that in Norway, they use Texas as another word for crazy. And I read this, I was like, no way. So I did some more Googling. It's absolutely true. They've been doing it for a long time. I also learned while I was Googling that in Texas, a lot of people have been using Norway as another word for Finland, Iceland, Denmark, IKEA. Like, we're real bad at geometry down there, you guys. It's a tough subject. It's a real tough. One time I told that story and a lady in the audience was like, I think you meant geography. And I was like, no, ma'am. I definitely meant Norway. Not even sure geography is a real country, to be honest with you. I'll have to ask my parents.
3: I am no soldier. I am no priest. I'm just a farmer. The land is broken. We are forced to work beyond what our souls can take.
4: The king is the law.
5: We have nothing more left.
4: He says pay taxes, you pay taxes.
5: She's right.
6: Then she must pay.
4: He says work harder, you work harder.
7: That's enough! Enough! We've given you enough!
8: I shouldn't have done that, farmer.
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28: The answer.
1: She is also now a very important person because an actual newspaper is printing her columns. I still can't get a real newspaper to print mine, but she's actually now a contributor to the Washington Post editorial page there, and just always excited for everything that she's involved with. And congratulations, Patrice, on all the fun new channels you get to try to speak common sense through. I think it's a voice well placed.
29: I appreciate that, Kevin. I give God glory, honestly. He's just pouring it on me.
1: I'm a big fan, and will continue to wave your flag as well. I got an interesting thing from your organization this week. The Independent Women sent out a little notice to all of the places that you guys do media at. And it was basically like, look, in light of the socialist rise of all of the, you know, electoral gains they've made in the Democratic primaries and stuff, we have several people on staff that would like to talk about socialism and in its honest state, what it really means. Yeah. And you were listed on there. And I don't think I ever knew that wherever you guys came from, that that's what they were facing. But I know your family were legal immigrants to the country. But I was surprised and both pleased to see that Independent Women have a number of ladies that have come from socialist backgrounds, basically, to say, no, this is something we can never go back to. And yet, Patrice, the entire culture of the Democratic Party is succumbing to this. And it's like, I don't know, the establishment folks aren't even putting up a fight anymore.
29: Well, I think the establishment folks are more worried about holding on to political power, and they're willing to give up, you know, any sort of principle or even common sense. And it's shocking and surprising. I mean, some of my colleagues, I have colleagues from Cuba at Independent Women. I have colleagues whose families are from, you know, Eastern Europe. My family's from the Caribbean, and our island is a British colony. So not quite the same there. But, you know, what's been interesting that I've been looking at from my economic policy work is how the Democratic Socialists of America are now targeting labor unions, U.S. labor unions, to foment class civil warfare, to undercut American businesses from the inside. And then, you know, their end goal here is to gain control of the means of production and take over key industries so that they can then hand it over to the government run by socialists.
1: Wasn't this the exact playbook of Karl Marx?
29: Yes.
1: Mike, down to the laborers, like it was all about labor. And they always looked at labor in kind of this vacuum of servitude, as opposed to I've always really wrestled with this, because anybody of faith that comes and says something positive about socialism to me, I'm like, you know, that it views work as a curse, when the Bible is full of ways for us to understand it as a blessing, a means of providing for our family, a means of producing with the skills that we have to do something meaningful in our lives. They always look at it as something that you're put down through, something that someone else is trying to screw you because of. And it's like, it's always this negative connotation. How little work can I do for as much money as I can get? Like, the whole mentality is not what can I contribute, what can I build, what can I do. It's about what's in it for me. And to me, that is the worst thing a culture can take on.
29: Well, because, you know, it erodes our desire to build our human capital. Human capital are the skills that you have. Maybe it's your natural talents or gifts, or it's just, you know, experience and skills that you've acquired by doing something over time and mastering. And I do think the Bible talks about mastery, you know, and it's important for us to have dominion, you know, over what God has entrusted to us, right? And so then the biblical perspective here on earth, you know, we learn and we build and we, you know, create. It's fine if you want to be an employee, someone's employee. I totally get that. I'm an employee. I'm also a small business owner. So I understand kind of both sides of adding value to society. And that's exactly what socialists and communists really don't want. They don't want people to take risks. They don't want people to do anything above just the basics so that they can then view government to see as like the generous person or entity that gives you everything you need. No. There is something about us being able to provide for ourselves. And if we take care of society through charitable giving, through private charities, through churches and soup kitchens, and all of those ways that we feel as a society come together to help others. But really, it starts with work. It doesn't start with laying back and waiting for a check.
1: Yeah. Well, if I don't work, I don't have money to give to charity. So if I can be lazy and say government will take care of all the stuff that actually the church and those of us that follow Jesus should be taking care of, then I'm off the hook. And I think the worst thing that can ever come into the human state of being is lack of accountability. I think lack of accountability creates, there's two things: selfishness, self-interest, selfishness, and lack of accountability. And you combine those two under socialism, and it's like, then I'm not responsible for anything I do. That's just the verge of chaos. But I want to go back to what you started with, and that is that the DSA is actively, strategically trying to take over the unions. What are they doing and how are they doing it?
29: They literally have a strategy called a rank and file strategy, where they're trying to seed salt, they call it, employees in different corporations and in different levels of industry, you know, both.

0: hold hostage, you know, the production of national security, you know, infrastructure for weaponry, et cetera, or just in the private sector, the production of jet planes. And then that means that now suddenly the DSA is in greater control. And I think that's really scary. I provided an example, a case study of how this played out. And we're going to see more of this, Kevin, because the DSA, they don't just want people running for office and school boards. They want them in private industry where they can also be controlling workforces. And by the way, not just unionized in workforces. They want to drive unionization in a lot of different companies for the same reason, so that they can get their guys in there and be controlling it and causing kind of this chaos in the American workforce.
1: Well, and what's interesting is you had the Biden administration and the establishment Democrats who were saying, you know, oh, these socialists, they don't speak for us. But what did he do during his term? He tried to quantify every independent contractor as an employee somewhere, tried to track down every transaction that was made of $600 or more.
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8: With SRN News, I'm Ron Taylor. The U.S. military says it has struck three Iranian oil tankers after Navy warships were targeted with ballistic missiles. The military statement Saturday said that an aircraft carrier and a destroyer evaded multiple unprovoked Iranian attacks and no U.S. personnel were injured. Experts note a dangerous escalation after Iran's previous attacks at sea-targeted commercial shipping. Russian President Vladimir Putin has met with U.S. envoys Steve Witkoff and Jared Kushner at the Kremlin. The talks today were aimed at reviving a stalled push to end Russia's full-scale invasion of Ukraine. The Kremlin has ordered a three-day halt on strikes against Kyiv that starts at midnight. Ukrainian President Vladimir Zelensky said that Ukraine is prepared to halt strikes on Moscow until Monday. Rescuers in Nepal have pulled out a Chinese man and a woman in separate operations 10 days after devastating floods hit the country. More than 5,000 remain missing. This is SRN News.
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4: You name it, right? These are first-generation Christians. This ought to be exciting as Milan talks about what's happening in China.
5: There are about 4 million people who accept Christ each year in China, but the large majority of these Christians do not have a Bible of their very own. For many groups, there is only one Bible for the 10 people who attend. There are even some groups that do not have a Bible at all, but they gather to encourage one another with the scriptures they memorize. When these Bibles arrive, there are tears of joy everywhere. This means that families receive a Bible. They are able to begin reading the Word of God together, and they are the first to build a legacy of following Christ through reading his word.
4: Yeah, if they don't have a Bible, oftentimes, Kevin, what they do is they memorize it, right? They memorize scriptures. They'll take the Bibles that they have, they'll distribute those, and they'll memorize the scriptures. But how much better when you can open up your own Mandarin language Bible, right? Read those precious promises of God. You know, one of those scriptures that comes to mind is Proverbs 3, and it says, "Don't withhold good from those to whom it is due when it is within your power to act." And again, directive from Solomon. When you have the opportunity, come alongside believers like these in communist China today, again, not asking for our pity or for our protection, but for the precious word of God.
6: 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But Michael, as I'm thinking about this, you know, it's interesting. We get all kinds of response to the show and to, you know, what we say on the air regularly. And there are actually people that are a little dumbfounded that people in these places all over the world actually want a Bible instead of a different government, instead of a plate of food, instead of something that would seem to be more practical to their needs, that they're actually asking for the Word of God. How would you answer that question from a skeptic?
4: Well, you know, we've partnered for more than 20 years. I mean, Kevin, as I've come and I've shared stories, right, a lot of times it comes down to one Bible. It's one Bible. Somebody was able to get their hands on a Bible. They were able to understand and explain what's in that Bible. And you've seen people, you know, we say a dozen people impacted with every Bible. I mean, Kevin, we've shared stories of 100 people impacted, more than 1,000, even in communist China, among the house church movement, a pastor by the name of Katsu that led his interrogator to Christ, right? Together, they've witnessed more than 1,000 coming to Jesus. So again, I know it's tempting to say, what does my $5 gift in this great big world really achieve? But again, all of these stories we've shared over many, many years tells you what? God's at work in his world. And again, believe this, believe in faith what he says in Isaiah 55, my word will go forth, it will not return void, it will accomplish my purpose.

0: Kevin McCullough.
1: I was a child when I was abducted by the Arabs. My parents used to own livestock, and my mother would do all the cooking for us. I don't remember the year that I was captured. There had never been any problems in our village. Then one day, all of a sudden, we heard that there were Arabs attacking Dinka villages throughout the south. We were so worried, we could not even sleep at night. It was a big concern to my mother and my father. We were told that these Arabs were heavily armed and would kill all the animals and people when they would attack. We were very scared. Then one morning, they attacked our village. We scattered in different directions and I ran, but I was captured. My entire village was burned down, and I've never seen a member of my family since. Then I was taken north into slavery. My eyes saw horrific things on that trip to the north. Women were raped right in front of us. Men were beaten, and four men were killed because they tried to fight back. They were shot dead before our eyes. Once at the slave master's house, I was pretty much starved and worked brutal hours every single day doing difficult and very, very hard work. There was no relief, and then they raped me. My slave master did not think of me as a human. He would not even let me go to the hospital when I fell sick. And one day, I heard that there was a slave retriever from CSI close by. How I wanted to be free. That retriever secured my freedom. And thank God, I was able to return to South Sudan. Thank you to each of you who helped the slaves be free. But please don't stop until we get them all.
2: And may I just add that we are so thankful that you have been part of the team that has helped us liberate more than 45 slaves this year already. Of the 192 that are on the list, 45 of them have been liberated, and we have more that we are about to embark upon to do. You may know the violence in Sudan is very dangerous right now, and yet our slave liberators are more committed than ever to getting them out. 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

0: back to That Kevin Show. ThatKevinShow.com is where you find us online for all things related. You can even buy one of our snazzy coffee cups. It's kind of cool. It's all right there. ThatKevinShow.com. Go check it out. Never behind a paywall. You know, we've got an election in a couple of months. I don't know if you've noticed, but there are a lot of things that I think are just getting kind of really topsy-turvy, kind of inside out, upside down, at least from what I normally see in election cycles. This should be a situation where the party that's in power is deeply worried about all the stuff that they have to defend and try to talk about come the election. But the other side seems to be making plenty of mistakes on their own and embracing really weird ideas. Here to discuss is Alan Mendenhall of Heritage Foundation. And Alan, always appreciate your insights. You know, in primary after primary, the Democrat Socialists of America, which, by the way, Congress just voted to, you know, abhor all forms of socialism in every form just this week. So they just passed that as a resolution in the House. What does this tell you about just how askew the Democrats are, especially when it comes to getting their messaging out? They don't seem to have even a clear message on economics, national defense, or domestic policy because of these factions that continue to be loud, but I think in the minority of what they're actually arguing for.
1: Yeah, well, I hope they're in the minority. My fear is that this is what the Democratic Party has been standing for some time, and it's just now coming to the surface. But you mentioned these midterms, in particular the Senate. I mean, the Republicans are really in danger of losing the House, but they're also in danger of losing the Senate. There's six or seven toss-up races. But let's say you're Iowa or Georgia or Michigan or places where you have a lot of red voters. I would be pointing to the DSA and pointing to that radicalism and saying, look, this is what the Democratic Party has become. This is what they stand for. They want to abolish the police. They want to abolish the Electoral College. They want to abolish the Supreme Court. They want public ownership of the means of production. These are radicals. These are socialists. They are tied to the history of gulags and killing fields and, you know, mass murder, censorship, all the things that come with socialism and communism, which, by the way, killed over 100 million people. Yeah. In the 20th century. I mean, if I'm in Iowa, I'm also saying, look, you moved our presidential primary back, the Democratic Party, because you said you didn't like these demographics. You don't like people like us. You wanted people who are like the more DSA people. That's why you moved the primary back. You're pushing Midwesterners off to the side so that you can make room for more socialism. And that's how I would be playing some of these elections, these races on affordability. Because, you know, this Pew Research poll that just came out shows affordability really is the concern at top of mind of people. They're worried about gas prices and grocery prices and things like that. And the Republicans are in a little bit of a tough position where they have to say, look, a lot of this energy stuff is temporary because it's tied to the Iran conflict. How do we know that? Well, if you look at inflation, headline inflation, prior to the Iran conflict, it was at 2.4%, approaching the Federal Reserve's 2% goal, and it ticked up. It ticked up right after the Iran conflict. Ticked up March, April, May. You know, gas prices, same thing. They were $2.80 in January, and they ticked up after that. And you just say, hey, look, it's temporary. The problem is something that was supposed to last a few weeks has now lasted 6 months. And so it's a tough messaging thing for Republicans, you know, because they are the better party indisputably on economics, but people aren't seeing that. And so the Republicans have to show them that that is the case. The other thing, I'll turn it back. The other thing I should point out is Republicans have been really, really, really good on issues like crime and the border and things like that. And they've been so good that people aren't even talking about that stuff. Like, right, 2 years ago, everybody was talking about it. But the Republicans have been so effective that most people have kind of forgotten how bad things were.
0: Well, and I don't understand people like Tucker Carlson, who's now going off on trying to make immigration, or I don't even know what he calls it, like an issue that he's somehow trying to pitch the president has failed on. He's done such an effective job that people have forgotten that it was a huge issue just a few months ago. But I want to bring up something else, because I do think that this is relevant. You mentioned the Senate race in Michigan. I just did a piece at townhall.com today that highlights the fact that he has said some really radical things, not along the lines of the Marxist socialism that he believes in, which we have that well documented, but even equivocating 9/11 to, you know, wars that the nation has fought for our protection and our well-being, somehow seeing them as equal. And there is this generation now that's, you know, 25 years of age and younger that don't remember those that day, that don't remember the threat that the entire nation felt in the in light of what was happening. And we've really got, in every respect, some of the most dangerous people put forward for office that we've ever had. And I'm hopeful that while they may be vying for the dominance within that one political party, I'm hoping that independents and Republicans go, we can't let any of these people get anywhere near office.
1: Yeah, you're completely right. And I think he's even been on record as saying things like he hates football. Like, how did you hate
0: football? University of Michigan is in your voting area? Like, come on, what are you doing there?
1: Yeah, it's wild stuff. But, I think a lot of these young people, as you suggested, did not grow up at a time when it was the Cold War or when socialism and communism were right on our front door. And they haven't had the experience with like Cuba and Venezuela and North Korea and the failed Soviet Union policies. And so they are just not aware of those things. And they are under the spell of a lot of professors. I mean, humanities professors. I have a PhD in English, so I came up through all this. I had to read all sorts of varieties of Marxism, and it's not the classical Marxism of Marx Engels. It's sort of this new 20th century version that gets pulled through the prism of critical theory, and it focuses on culture, and it focuses on institutions. And, you know, you look at structuralism and pro-structuralism, and the emanations from those. And it's not a tough genealogy to figure out how you get systemic racism or, different notions of structural racism, things like this that come from those kind of humanities fields. And why might young people find this appealing? Well, first of all, it relieves people of any agency. If you could well, it's the system's fault, then you're not pointing to any particular person.
2: Stick around for more of That Kevin.
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12: News this hour from Town Hall. I'm Ron Taylor. The U.S. military has struck three Iranian oil tankers after Navy warships were targeted with ballistic missiles.
13: The military said that an aircraft carrier and a destroyer evaded multiple unprovoked Iranian attacks, and no U.S. personnel were hurt. Experts note a dangerous escalation after Iran's previous attacks at sea targeted commercial shipping. The U.S. military said that two Iranian oil carriers were permanently disabled and that a third unladen one was destroyed. It called the tankers part of a shadow network helping to fund Iran's Revolutionary Guard. Iran warned of more strikes against U.S. military ships. John Scott reporting.
12: A deadly crash at an air show in Greece.
14: A Greek Air Force jet crashes at an air show north of Athens, killing the plane's two pilots Saturday. The resulting fire sent large plumes of black smoke into the air, which several thousand spectators could see. There were no injuries among the attendees. The crash of the twin-seat Phantom F4 jet occurred during a low-altitude maneuver. Water-dropping planes and helicopters assisted firefighters in an effort to contain the blaze, which happened away from where the spectators were. Organizers of Athens Flying Week canceled remaining events. I'm Julie Walker.
12: An American Airlines flight from Dallas to Newark was diverted to Baltimore last night after a passenger became violent. Images from the flight show the passenger duct taped to his seat after he allegedly became verbally and physically aggressive. The man was identified as 67-year-old Arthur Lundeen of Arizona, had to be dragged from the plane after it landed in Baltimore. The flight then continued on to Newark, arriving several hours late. Hawaii bracing for heavy rain as a Category 4 hurricane brushes past the Pacific Islands. At last check, Hurricane Lowell was about 625 miles southwest of Honolulu, with top winds of around 150 miles per hour. News and analysis at townhall.com.
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30: Hello, everyone. I'm Carl Amari, and this is Hollywood 360, the radio show that presents all things entertainment, including trivia contests and games, movie reviews, celebrity interviews, showbiz news, and classic radio shows. My co-host is the captivating Lisa Wolf. In this hour, Jack Benny and all his gang present the Jack Benny program from 1939. But first, it's Stump the Host. To stump the host, Lisa will present surprising facts about everyday things. I'll try to guess while you play along at home, right, Lisa?
0: That's right, Carl. We'll see how much you know and how much you don't know.
30: Well, I took a Prevagen before the show, so
0: maybe you know a little bit more.
30: Yeah.
0: Oh, we'll see. Mm-hmm. Time will tell.
30: Mm-hmm.
0: The tiny pocket on a pair of jeans was originally made for carrying coins.
30: Real.
0: True or false?
30: Real.
0: I'm going to need a true or false on this
30: true.
0: One. I'm sorry. It was actually made to carry a pocket watch. So designed
30: I get them wrong.
0: In the 1800s to protect your pocket watch.
30: Really?
0: I like a pocket watch.
30: Do you?
0: I like
30: so
0: watches.
30: Old fashioned.
0: I know I don't have one, but
30: oh
0: I feel like I would if I was
30: okay.
0: In the 1800s. All right. Well, you're starting off.
30: You were born in the 1800s.
0: If I was.
30: Yeah.
0: You're starting off strong.
30: Okay.
0: The dot above a lowercase I or J is called a tittle.
30: True.
0: That is true.
30: Yeah.
0: Tittle is the official name for that small dot.
30: Mm-hmm.
0: The first documented computer bug was a moth.
30: A moth? Huh. Real.
0: That is true.
30: Yeah.
0: In 1947, engineers found a moth trapped inside a Harvard Mark II computer, and they documented computer bug. And now,
30: are you kidding?
0: No,
30: that's so interesting.
0: I know.
30: Gosh,
0: I'm interesting,
30: and I got it right.
1: Yeah, baby.
0: Yeah, you did, but it was a good guess. The world's oldest continuously operating hotel. Hotel California.
30: Yeah,
0: has been run by the same family for more than 2,000 years.
30: No, impossible. No.
0: A false?
30: False.
0: It's right. Well, it is false, but right. It has been run for more than 1,300 years. It's Japan's
30: really?
0: Nishiyama Onsen. I can't
30: Amahara.
0: Say the rest of it. It opened in 705 and has been operated by the same
30: in
0: family.
30: 705?
0: 705.
30: Oh, my goodness.
0: Yeah. That's hotel
30: crazy.
0: In Japan. The longest,
30: I hope they changed their sheets by now.
0: Right? It would be useful.
30: You know?
0: I think so. The mattresses as well.
30: Flip those mattresses.
0: That's right. The longest word.
30: Here's some. Let's flip the mattresses. What do you think of that idea?
0: What kind of accent
30: was that? No,
0: that
30: was my own accent.
0: Was that?
30: It was my Carl Amari accent.
0: Got it. Okay.
30: Yeah.
2: Maybe they don't have mattresses.
0: They just sleep on boards.
2: Maybe it's just a mat on a floor.
30: It's probably just, yeah, a mat.
0: A board.
30: Yeah. Let's flip the mats.
0: The longest word in the English dictionary has more than 100 letters.
30: Real.
0: False.
30: Oh, man.
0: But it has 45 letters, and I have it, but I can't.
30: Wrong.
0: Do you want me to pronounce
30: try to say it? Yeah.
0: Okay. I'll tell you what it is. It's pneumo.
30: Huh. Yeah.
0: Ultra.
30: Yeah.
0: Microscopic.
30: Yeah.
0: Silico volcano coniosis.
30: And what is that? Some disease that you have?
0: I'm not sure, actually. But probably. I probably
30: Here's
0: have
30: Lisa's
0: it.
30: Here's Lisa's doctor. Lisa, I'm really sorry to tell you this.
0: That's not funny.
30: But you have neonatal.
0: No, I said pneumo.
30: Nami, umo.
0: Like.
30: And then you're like, well, what is that? And you're like, a very long tongue.
2: It looks like it's like a tiny pneumonia thing that
0: like,
2: you get from
0: pneumonia,
2: being in a volcano.
0: Ultra, and it's ultra microscopic, so it's very, very, very, very tiny. Right.
30: Yeah.
0: And it has to do with a volcano.
2: Yes.
0: That's right.
30: Well, that's what you have.
0: That's right. That's what you have. The plastic tip at the end of a shoelace is called an eyelet.
30: Eyelet? No. I don't think
0: What's
30: so.
0: It called?
30: I don't know, but it's not an eyelet.
0: You're right, it's not. It's called an aglet.
2: A-G-L-E-T.
0: It keeps the lace from fraying.
30: Yeah.
0: Right.
30: I hate when when you lose those aglets. And you're trying to get the darn.
0: Does that happen to you?
30: Yeah.
0: What?
30: On my baseball spikes.
0: I don't think mine come off.
30: Yeah, they,
0: okay,
30: they come off, and then
0: baseball.
30: It's like, then you got to lick the end of it.
0: Ew.
30: You got to make it into a point, and you got to get it in there. Yeah.
0: You have to lick it and get
30: you
0: it
30: gotta
0: in there?
30: You got to lick it, yeah. What are you going to do?
2: That's the whole thing comes off? Is that what you're saying?
30: The aglet comes
2: yes.
30: off, and then it's just frayed.
0: It's an aglet.
30: Whatever.
0: Aglet.
2: I don't think I've experienced this.
0: I don't think so either.
30: An aglet sounds more
0: it's
30: edible.
0: It's aglet with an A.
30: Okay.
0: A-G-L-E-T. It's not edible.
30: Next.
0: The grooves around the edge of many coins, like a dime,
30: the
0: you know, those
30: grooves?
0: Little grooves. That
30: on the edges?
0: Yeah.
30: Okay.
0: Are called reading.
30: No.
0: It is. They were originally added to make it obvious if valuable metal had been shaved from the coin's edge. And it's called reading, R-E-E-D-I-N-G.
30: You know what?
0: What, Carl?
2: What you just said is one of the most insanely idiotic things I have ever heard.
0: Well, I didn't
2: Everyone
0: make it up.
2: Everyone in this room is now dumber for having listened to it.
30: Yeah.
0: You ready?
30: Yeah, I'm ready.
0: The hole in the cap of a ballpoint pen
30: The hole in the cap of a ballpoint pen.
0: Right.
30: I didn't even know there was a hole in the cap of a
0: Do you have a ballpoint pen?
30: Okay.
0: No, there's no cap on there.
30: What about it?
0: It has a safety feature. That is a safety feature, the hole.
30: The hole is a safety feature?
0: Well, I don't know. What's the point of the hole is what I'm asking.
30: I'm going to say real.
0: True?
30: Yeah.
0: Yeah, it's a safety feature. I didn't know that either. So it can allow air to pass through if the cap is accidentally swallowed.
30: Oh, wow.
0: So air can get through it.
30: Like a donut or
0: like a
30: lifesaver. No, you know, lifesavers, when they first came out, they didn't have a hole in them. Those little... And then they...
0: That makes sense.
30: And then they renamed it lifesaver because it looked like a lifesaver.
0: I get it.
30: But go ahead. I'm trying to...
0: The number on a number two pencil.
30: The number, okay.
0: Okay.
30: Yeah.
0: Refers to how much graphite it contains.
30: Correct. Real.
0: It's not correct, no. It identifies
30: Didn't I sound like I knew?
0: You did. Close, though. It identifies the pencil's grade, which is the hardness. So a number two pencil is medium grade. More clay makes a harder mark, and then more graphite makes like a softer mark.
1: I'm sorry. That is a really boring story.
0: Well, it's an important story because you didn't know it.
30: Very boring.
3: Doesn't that ultimately determine how much graphite's in there?
30: Yeah, that's what I think.
0: I don't think so. It's not the amount of graphite. It's clay.
30: Yeah, I think, you know what?
0: No, you're wrong.
30: You are. Go ahead.
0: The average person will spend about 6 months of their life waiting at a red light.
30: Real.
0: That is true.
30: That's a long time.
0: That is a ridiculous amount of time.
30: Yeah.
0: Now, listen to this.
30: All right.
0: This is a true or false.
30: I'm listening.
0: If you think, though.
30: Yeah. Contrary to popular belief, I am listening.
0: You do think. A can of regular soda will sink in water.
30: Can of regular soda? No, it will not. It floats.
0: Okay. That's funny you said that. I'm going to finish the sentence now.
30: Uh-huh.
0: A can of regular soda will sink in the water. A can of diet soda will float.
30: No, I think
0: that... And that is true, and I'll tell you why.
30: Am I wrong?
0: You're wrong. Okay. Because regular soda contains much more dissolved sugar, and it makes the unopened can heavier than the same size can of diet soda.
30: Okay.
0: Strange.
30: Yeah.
0: Yeah.
30: All right.
0: The Eiffel Tower was originally meant to be a permanent part of the Paris skyline.
30: Real?
0: No. Yeah. It was built for the 1889 World's Fair and was originally scheduled to be taken down after 20 years.
30: Oh, really?
0: Yeah.
30: Didn't know that.
0: 1889 was my year.
30: Wow. Those were interesting.
0: I think so.
30: Very interesting.
0: Thanks,
30: Lisa.
0: Carl.
30: All right.
0: You're interesting.
30: I got a lot of those, right?
3: What I learned is that I can swallow a pen cap and air will still pass
0: through.
3: That's
0: right.
30: That's right.
0: But you still could choke, but maybe there's less of a chance.
30: Here's some advice. Don't swallow a pen cap.
3: Fair enough.
0: I don't even have pen caps anymore.
30: When we come back, we're going to tune into the Jack Benny program. Stick around.
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30: 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It kind of relaxes me, you know. Mm-hmm. I'll turn the TV off. I'll listen to a classic radio show. And then I'll drift off into Never Never Land.
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30: 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All right, are you ready for the Jack Benny program? 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And we have an early broadcast, 1939, from May 28th, and the cast does its version of Alexander Graham Bell, which was a big movie out at that time. Here's part one of the Jell-O program starring Jack Benny.
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0: That was You've Got Everything, played by the orchestra. Now, ladies and gentlemen, we bring you Hollywood's newest glamour boy, Jack Benny.
1: Thank you. Hello again, this is Jack Benny talking. And Don, I appreciate your calling me a glamour boy, but really that's not quite my classification.
0: Oh, it isn't?
1: No, Don, according to the latest publicity from Paramount, I'm the oomph man. Oomph.
0: The oomph man?
1: Yeah, you see, Don, a glamour boy is merely good looking. But when a star has, in addition to that, a certain charm and appeal to women, then he becomes an oomph man. Which is me.
2: You better stay out of the hot sun, brother.
1: Oh, you're here already. Listen, Phil, I'm not a fortune teller and I'm not psychic. But I see you soon scattering your brilliant remarks in greener pastures. And hello. You know, Don, ever since we switched the ending of the picture, Man About Town, and I married Dorothy L'Amour, Phil has been a wreck. So jealous because I'm a ladies' man.
2: Me jealous? Why, every girl you go out with regards you as a big brother.
1: Well, that's part of my technique. I sneak up on them. So don't be so sour grapesy.
0: Oh, by the way, Jack, last week you had an argument with the studio about Rochester. Are you going to let him be in the picture?
1: Rochester? Oh, he's in it already, Don. And am I having trouble with him at the house? The airs he's been putting on.
0: Oh, getting ritzy, huh?
1: Ritzy? He bought a sport coat yesterday with three belts in the back. Not only that, it's getting so he won't wear anything but silk underwear.
2: Well, it's all right for him to wear silk underwear, isn't it?
1: Not when the monogram says J.B. No, sir.
0: Jack, I can't understand why you keep Rochester when he causes you so much trouble. Why don't you fire him?
1: Oh, I can't. You see, he found the treasure map of my backyard and won't give it back. But I'll get him in time.
3: Hello, Jack.
1: Oh, hello, Mary. Say, Mary, have you heard the latest? They changed the ending of the picture, and instead of Phil getting Dorothy L'Amour, I'm the one that marries her.
3: Yes, I know. She's sick about it.
1: She's nothing of the kind. You're just making that up, because Dorothy happens to be very fond of me. In fact, the other day, she gave me an autographed sarong.
3: How do you look in it?
1: Gorgeous. Are you surprised?
0: Oh, Mary, Jack's got a new one. He says that everybody at Paramount's calling him the oomph man.
3: Yeah, but did Jack tell you how he got the title?
1: Quiet.
3: The director punched him in the stomach and he went oomph.
1: That's not the reason at all. They call me the oomph man because in this picture I'm virile and rugged.
3: Oh, yeah? Tell him what happened when you shot the wedding scene yesterday afternoon.
1: Oh, well, that was just a novelty, that's all. Something different.
0: What was it, Mary?
2: Yeah, tell him.
1: Oh.
3: Well, after Jack marries Dorothy, he's supposed to pick her up in his arms and carry her across the threshold.
1: Mary.
3: Well, Jack tried and tried, but he couldn't lift her.
0: And what happened?
3: She carried him across.
1: Mary, I told you it was just a novelty, something original.
0: Well, say, Jack, did you feel kind of silly being carried in a girl's arms?
1: Well, I didn't mind being in her arms, Don, but when she started to rock me, I thought that was going to... Anyway, let's drop the whole thing because we've got an important sketch to do tonight. Where's Kenny? Hey, Kenny? Kenny?
4: What?
1: It's time for your song.
4: Well, wait till I get through. The drummer's teaching me how to play poker.
1: Well, tell him to give you your shirt back and come over here.
4: Okay.
1: Phil, I wish you'd tell your boys not to take advantage of Kenny. He's too young to gamble.
4: Oh, yeah? I got over 1,000 marbles hid under my mattress.
1: I don't care what you've got. I don't want you learning how to play cards.
4: I got a fine chance to grow up around here.
1: Never mind. I don't want any more gambling. Now go ahead, young man, and sing your song.
4: I will not.
1: You will, too.
4: I tell you what. I'll match you. Two songs or nothing.
1: Kenny, sing your song and not another word out of you. Hold it a minute. There's the phone.
4: I'll bet $5 it's for me.
1: Quiet. Hello? Yes? Oh, he's right here, Mrs. Wilson. It's for you, Don. It's your wife.
0: Oh, thanks. Hello, dear. Yes, I know we're having company for dinner. Oh, that's up to you, dear. Any flavor will do. Well, strawberry or raspberry would be swell.
1: Don, we've got a long play today.
0: We haven't had cherry in a long time. What about orange, darling?
1: Don, we've got a long plate.
0: Oh, I know. Let's have lemon.
1: Don't forget lime. You might as well get them all in.
0: Well, look, sweetheart, it's all up to you if you want a real tempting and economical dessert.
1: Give me that phone. Hello, Mrs. Wilson. Look for the big red letters on the box and hang up. We've got a play to do. Sing, Kenny. That was a frame-up if I ever heard one.

0: Very good. That was Melancholy Mood, sung by Kenny Baker. And Kenny, that was a swell song, a natural for you.
1: I threw a seven, huh?
0: Kenny.
2: That's the first portion of the Jack Benny program from May 28, 1939. Jack and all his gang there, along with his wife, Mary Livingston, Phil Harris, and his orchestra, Don Wilson, Eddie Rochester Anderson. What a cast. Sponsored by J-E-L-L-O. We'll get back to it after this.

0: With SRN News, I'm Ron Taylor. The U.S. military says it has struck three Iranian oil tankers after Navy warships were targeted with ballistic missiles. The military statement Saturday said that an aircraft carrier and destroyer evaded multiple unprovoked Iranian attacks and no U.S. personnel were hurt. Experts note a dangerous escalation after Iran's previous attacks at a sea targeted commercial shipping. Rescuers in Nepal pulling out a Chinese man and woman in separate operations 10 days after devastating floods hit the country. The man rescued from a hydropower tunnel, bringing the total to three workers pulled alive. At least 5,000 still remain missing in Nepal. Hawaii bracing for heavy rain as Hurricane Category 4 brushes past the Pacific Islands. At least last check, Hurricane Lowell was about 625 miles southwest of Honolulu, with top winds of around 150 miles per hour, expected to move north past the islands this weekend. This is SRN News.
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1: Foundations of Freedom, a look at America's founding principles and the leaders who shaped our nation.
2: Ronald Reagan understood that liberty could never be taken for granted. 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Freedom is more than inheritance. 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So, do we have the courage to defend and protect what is being challenged, the very principles that made America the greatest experiment in history?
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5: You know, Carl, before the show started, I was actually perusing the MyPillow website, which I haven't done in a long time. 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
6: 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All right, we're listening to Jack Benny and all his gang. The cast is doing a version of Alexander Graham Bell. Let's tune this in, the conclusion to the Jack Benny program.
7: And now, ladies and gentlemen, we have a great treat in store for you. Last week, the Benny Gypsies gave you their interpretation of Gunga Din, which took place in faraway India. And tonight, to show you that we get around, we take you to Boston, Massachusetts, and present our version of Daryl F. Zanuck's outstanding 20th Century Fox production, that grand tribute to a great man and famous scientist, Alexander Graham Bell. Thank you.
8: Can I go home now, Mr. Benny? I'm all in.
7: Not yet, Jojo. Now, as you all know, Don Ameche portrayed the famous inventor in the picture. So in our version, I will naturally play the title role.
9: May I ask why?
7: Certainly. Now, this picture also featured...
9: I said, why should you be Alexander Graham Bell?
7: Well, for one thing, Phil, the part fits me. I used to be an inventor myself. Wasn't I, Mary?
10: Oh, Jack, you weren't the first one to think of putting a mouse trap in a wallet.
7: I don't mean that. Years ago, when I was in the Navy, I invented a chin rest for portholes. They went over very big. Now, getting back to our play, Mary, you will be my wife, as portrayed on the screen by that sweet, gorgeous, beautiful, and talented young actress, lovely Loretta Young.
10: Well, if you think she's so good, why didn't you get her?
7: Don't think I didn't try. We're quite good friends, you know, but she had a previous engagement.
11: Listen, Dreamer, you're not even acquainted with Loretta Young.
7: I'm not, eh? It might interest you to know, Phil, that I've got Loretta's address right in my little book.
11: What book?
10: Guide to the Movie Stars, Holmes.
7: I mean my little red book. Now, Kenny...
12: Yes, Jack?
7: Kenny, when the play opens, I'm a poor, struggling inventor, and you're a wealthy businessman who finances my experiments. Do you think you can handle it?
12: I'll lay you 3-1, I can.
7: Now, Kenny... For the last time, I don't want to hear another word about gambling. You're too young. Anyway, you're going to be my backer. And as I was saying, Mary, you're going to be my patient, loyal wife. We've had a hard struggle. I'm trying to invent the telephone, and everybody thinks I'm a madman. They think I'm eccentric. They think I'm crazy. But you, my little wife, what do you think?
10: What do you think?
7: Mary, will you please get in the mood for Pete's sake? Now, the locale...
11: Say, Alexander, am I going to be in this?
7: Yes, Phil, you're going to be my assistant who helps me invent the telephone.
11: But, Jack, I'm a musician, not a mechanic.
7: Listen, Phil, I'd rather have you tinker with my toaster than tamper with Tannhauser. Any day. Now, our dramatic offering will go on immediately after a number by... Oh, come in.
13: Hello, Mr. Benny.
7: Hello, Rochester. What do you want?
13: Say, boss, are you in a pleasant frame of mind this evening, or are you cloaked in gloom?
7: I'm feeling very good, Rochester. Why?
13: Well, I got some news that may turn your dapper down.
7: What? What are you talking about?
13: Boss, remember when you and I were driving down to the studio in your car tonight?
7: Yes.
13: And when the motor kept stalling, you got mad and said, you wish somebody would steal this thing?
7: Yes.
13: Well, hallelujah, you're a pedestrian.
7: A pedestrian?
13: That's from the Latin.
7: I know where it's from. You mean to say somebody stole my car?
13: Well, all I know is I parked the car in front of the studio and went across the street to buy a cigar.
7: Uh-huh.
13: And when I got back, there was nothing there but the anchor.
7: Oh, that's awful. Now, who would want to steal my car?
10: Somebody that goes...
7: Now, don't be funny. My car's been stolen, and it's nothing to clown about.
11: Tell me, Jack, did you have any insurance on it?
7: Only tornado. Ding the luck. Rochester, this is all your fault.
13: I'm sorry, boss.
7: Well, it's too late now to be sorry. Now, I want you to go right down to the police station and report the loss. Hurry up.
13: I ain't going near that police station.
7: Why not?
13: I'm behind in my alimony.
7: Alimony? Why, Rochester, I didn't know you'd been married.
13: Oh, boss, repeatedly.
7: Well, that's your business. Now get going.
13: Okay, goodbye.
7: So long.
11: Oh, say, Rochester, I see you're playing a part in our picture.
13: Yeah, that's right.
11: How you coming along?
13: Mr. Harris, I'm in the groove, on the beam, and dog victory. So long.
7: He's the biggest ham I ever saw.
10: The biggest, Jack?
7: Yes, the biggest. And I'm going to get out that car back if I have to offer a reward. Play, Phil. Now, where would I go if I were a Maxwell?

Hug and a rug whenever you hold me tight, cozy and warm on the chilliest night. Just as snug as a bug in a rug whenever I feel your kiss. Talk about home, home's never like this. First your rhymes come stealing and my heart goes on a roller coaster. Then I get that feeling like a little piece of toast in a toaster. Gee, but my life would be cold without your delicious hug.

0: That was Snug as a Bug in a Rug, played by a mug in his lugs. How was that, Phil?
1: Thanks for the plug, Slug.
0: Going from that neat bit of comedy to our dramatic highlight of the season, we are now going to offer our contribution to the annals of scientific progress. That epic of American ingenuity, Alexander Graham Bell. Wait for me. Now, the locale of our play is Boston, Massachusetts, in the year 1870. The scene is the little attic laboratory where we find Professor Bell and his assistant, Mr. Harris, working feverishly on their great invention, the telephone. Mrs. Bell has just entered the room. Curtain. Music.
2: I'll take it. Hello? Alexander Graham Bell's residence. What? No, you can't talk to him. He's busy inventing the telephone. Goodbye.
0: I'll say I am. Oh, Mr. Harris. Mr. Harris.
3: Yes, Professor Bell.
0: I think I've got something here. Hand me that duplex circuit repeater and the multiple induction coil. I'll attach them to the supervisory electromagnetic oscillator.
3: You're kidding.
0: I am not. Now, give me a hand. Give me a hand with this quadruplex frictional deflector.
3: Okay, here's the metallic cylindrical felicitator.
0: What's that?
3: The screwdriver.
0: Oh, trying to top me, eh? Wait a minute. I'll use this little hammer. There, that's coming along all right.
3: Say, Alex, I wish you'd hurry up and invent this telephone. A blonde gave me her number this morning, and I want to call her up.
0: Has she got a friend?
3: Oh, and she's gorgeous.
0: Oh, what am I rushing for? I'm married. I'm so absent-minded. But I'll tell you one thing, Harris. We got to work fast if we expect any more help from our financial baker, Mr. Backer. I mean, our financial backer, Mr. Baker. Now, help me with this vacuum generator.
2: Oh, darling, you look tired. You're working too hard, Alex. Much too hard.
0: I am?
2: Yeah, look at those bags under Harris's eyes.
0: Oh, well, he got those on his own time. But, darling, I must work hard. I know it's a mad dream. I know it sounds impossible. But I'm going to invent the telephone, or my name ain't Alexander Graham Bell. Come on, Harris. Let's get to work. Come in.
4: Well, what's this?
0: This is the laboratory.
4: Oh, pardon me.

0: Darn these interruptions. Harris. Mr. Harris. Mr. Harris, hand me that annunciator, Magneto.
1: Here you are.
2: Hello? Oh, hello, Barbara.
0: Now, hand me that vibrator.
1: Okay, Alex.
2: Did you have a good time last night? Who was there?
0: Oh, it still won't regenerate.
2: They were?
0: Hand me some more of that copper wire.
1: Here you are, Professor.
2: Well, look, Barbara, we'd love to come over, but Alex is still working on that invention of his.
1: How's it coming, Professor?
0: I'm afraid it won't work, Harris. I'm afraid it's a failure.
2: Oh, it's some gadget. He calls a telephone, but it'll never be a success.
0: I got another idea, Harris. Hand me that rheostat.
2: All right, Barbara, I'll call you later. Goodbye.
0: I don't know, Harris. The more I work on this, the tougher it seems to get. Sometimes I get so discouraged.
1: Don't give up, Prof.
0: I won't. Come in. Well, hello, Mr. Baker.
3: Hello, Alex. How's everything coming along?
0: I'm making great progress, Mr. Baker. Great progress. You see, it's my theory that if I could make a current of electricity vary in intensity precisely as the air varies in density during the production of multiple sounds, I should be able to transmit speech electromagnetically.
3: Oh, you can talk plainer than that.
0: But unfortunately, Mr. Baker, my financial resources are depleted. And before I can continue with my experiment, I must have additional monetary aid.
3: You mean more cash-a-roo?
0: That's a bullseye if I ever heard one.
3: Well, how much do you want?
0: $4 million.
3: Yes!
0: Oh, I know. I know that sounds like a lot. But you've already given me $32. What's $4 million? What do you say? Why don't you gamble with me?
3: You said I was too young.
0: That was in the first routine. Oh, Mr. Baker, if I don't get the money from you, where else can I get it?
3: You mean I'm the only sucker in the world?
0: Yes.
3: All right then, Alex, I'll give it to you.
0: Hooray! Did you hear that, darling? Did you hear that, Harris? He's going to give us $4 million.
3: Here you are, Professor. $1, $2, $3, $4, $5, $6, $10.
4: 2 years later.
3: $1,993. $1,994. $1,995. $1,995.
4: 4 years later.
3: $3,999,998.
0: Yes?
3: $3,999,999.
0: Yes, yes.
3: And 40 cents. I don't think I can make it.
0: Well, that's close enough. Thanks.
3: Well, I gotta go now. Goodbye.
0: Oh, wait a minute, Mr. Baker. Where can I reach you in case I need you again?
3: In the poorhouse. So long.
0: Oh, boy. $4 million. I wonder how he could carry so much money in his pockets.
2: He's got 2 pair of pants.
0: Oh. Well, Harris, we've got the money. You know what that means? You know what all this money means to us?
1: Yes, I can tie a can to my orchestra.
0: Yes, thank heaven. And it also means that I can finish my work, complete my invention. The telephone must and will be perfected. Let's go!
4: On March 10th, 1876, in a public auditorium in Boston, Massachusetts, the first telephone, a crude instrument, stands on the desk before Professor Bell. For the first time in history, he is about to transmit the human voice.
0: Quiet, gentlemen, please.
5: I got a chance.
0: Now, gentlemen, all I ask of you is to have patience. You're about to witness the most amazing demonstration of our time. Gentlemen, please.
6: Bring it on. What are you stalling for? Yippee!
0: Young man, I'm introducing a telephone, not a fan dancer. Now, gentlemen, in just a moment, I will transmit my voice by wire to Professor Homer J. Osgood, who is waiting on the other end of this line in Baltimore, 500 miles away. Silence, please. All right, gentlemen, the experiment begins. Mr. Harris, lift the receiver.
1: Yes, Professor.
0: Hello. Hello, Baltimore. Baltimore, hello. Hello, Baltimore. Hello, Baltimore. This will work. This must work. Hello, Baltimore. Baltimore, hello.
2: Did you put a nickel in?
0: Quiet. Gentlemen, please. Please give me a chance. Hello. Hello, Baltimore. Baltimore, hello.
2: Boston Meat Market, your order, please.
0: Get off the line. I want Baltimore. Don't worry, gentlemen, I'll get it. Hello. Hello, Baltimore. Hello. Hello.
1: Jello.
0: I said hello.
1: And I said jello.
0: Hang up. I want Baltimore. Don't get disgusted, gentlemen. This will work. This must work. Hello. Hello, Baltimore. Baltimore, hello. Baltimore, hello. Hello. Hello. Hello.
7: Hello, stranger.
0: At last. At last, at last. Professor Osgood, can you hear me?
7: What?
0: I said, can you hear me? Am I coming over?
7: Don't come over this week. We got relatives.
0: I mean, am I coming over the wire? Can you hear my voice?
7: What?
0: My voice, my voice.
7: Oh, my boy's fine. He's in college.
0: No, no, no, not your voice. My voice. Sound, sound.
7: That's what I said. My son's in college.
0: Look, Professor Osgood, this is Alexander Graham Bell talking. This is important. This is for the advancement of science. Now, if you can hear me, repeat this sentence. I hear you clearly. Have you got that? I hear you clearly.
7: I love you dearly.
0: Hooray! There you are, gentlemen. The telephone is a success. Hooray! Ah, what a triumph. What a dramatic situation. What a picture this would make.
6: I'll buy it.
0: Thank you, Mr. Zanuck. Play, Phil.

0: This is the last number of the 35th program in the new Jell-O series, and we will be with you again next Sunday night at the same time. Now, come on with me, Mary. I'm going over to the police station to get a squad of men to go out and look for my car.
1: J. Edgar Hoover's in town. Why don't you get him, too?
0: He's just the man I need. Good night, folks.
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4: That's the Jell-O program starring Jack Benny from May 28th, 1939, as heard on the Red Network. That was before NBC had split into or had kind of come together and were just NBC. There was the NBC Red Network, and then there was the NBC Blue Network. And then in about 1940 or 41, they just came together and were just the NBC network. It was sponsored by Jell-O. Jack and all his gang hope you enjoyed that. Time for this month in music history.
5: Here is our next song that defined 1985.
4: Oh my gosh, Breakfast Club.
5: That's right. That
4: this
5: was
4: is
5: the film that
4: Simple
5: was,
4: Minds, right?
5: That is true. And it's called... You know it, baby.
4: Don't Forget About Me.
5: Yeah, Don't You or Don't You Forget About Me,
4: yeah.
5: Simple Minds. It spent 3 weeks at number one, and it was really inseparable from the hit film The Breakfast Club.
4: Yeah, I think it was the beginning and end of the movie. I think they used it twice.
5: It was, I mean, when you hear the song, obviously it's very connected
4: with the movie.
5: That's why, though. Exactly.
4: That doesn't happen too often where they use the same theme, beginning and end. But
5: well, maybe that was a good move, because certainly it was connected in your mind. So.
4: Yep, John Hughes, one of his greatest movies.
5: Yeah, it's a great movie. Great movie, great song.
4: I tell you what, there's never a time I'm flipping through on TV and this comes on, I don't watch it.
5: I know, it's really so hard to turn.
4: It's so amazing.
5: Agreed.
4: All of the young actors in there are just so great, you know? All right, thanks, Lisa Wolf and Mike Bubble Bath Gastella, our executive producer. More of Hollywood 360 after this.
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16: 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WORL, Orlando. Orlando. Orlando. Orlando.
17: News this hour from Town Hall. I'm Ron Taylor. A mistrial was declared Friday in the Lindsay Clancy child killings case after the jury was deadlocked.
18: Neither Clancy nor her family showed emotion as the judge announced the trial was ending without a resolution because jurors, after 7 days of deliberations, remained deadlocked. Her lawyer, Kevin Reddington, said he believes she would have been acquitted if not for a juror who was the subject of a dispute over whether the judge's instructions were being followed. Plymouth County DA Timothy Cruz said there would not be an immediate decision about a second trial and public opinion would not be a factor. Clancy remains charged with murder and is expected to stay at a psychiatric hospital until her case is resolved. I'm Julie Walker.
17: The legal jostling continues ahead of the November midterm elections.
19: Missouri officials are urging the Supreme Court to allow new congressional boundaries designed to give Republicans a potential additional House seat. The state's top court says the existing districts must be used in November and has ordered a statewide vote on the replacement map. The dispute is part of a broader redistricting campaign. Missouri law sets Tuesday as the deadline for changes in the November ballot. Richard Boyd reporting.
17: The military says it has struck three Iranian oil tankers after Navy warships were targeted with ballistic missiles. The military statement Saturday said that an aircraft carrier and a destroyer evaded multiple unprovoked Iranian attacks and no U.S. personnel were hurt. Russian President Vladimir Putin meeting with U.S. envoys Steve Witkoff and Jared Kushner at the Kremlin. The talk Saturday aimed at reviving a stalled push to end Russia's full-scale invasion of Ukraine. The Kremlin has ordered a three-day halt on strikes against Kyiv that starts at midnight. Ukrainian President Volodymyr Zelensky says that Ukraine is prepared to halt strikes on Moscow until Monday. News and analysis at townhall.com.
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2: Foundations of Freedom, a look at America's founding principles and the leaders who shaped our nation.
3: Ronald Reagan understood that liberty could never be taken for granted. In 1967, he warned Americans, freedom is a fragile thing, and it's never more than one generation away from extinction. President Reagan knew the freedoms secured by one generation were not guaranteed to survive to the next. Today, as socialistic ideas that place greater power in the hands of government gain renewed support, Reagan's warning carries even greater weight. Freedom is more than inheritance. It's a responsibility, one we all share. Every generation must fight for the principles that made self-government possible. Freedom only survives when each generation chooses to defend it. So, do we have the courage to defend and protect what is being challenged, the very principles that made America the greatest experiment in history?

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8: Hello, everyone. I'm Carl Amari, and this is Hollywood 360, the radio show that presents all things entertainment, including trivia contests and games, movie reviews, celebrity interviews, showbiz news, and classic radio shows. My co-host is the eminent Lisa Wolf. In this hour, the Les Paul Trio are Bing Crosby's guests on Philco Radio Time from 1946. But first, it's Name That Tune. Lisa Wolf Cullen will present clips from Dolly Parton's songs. I'll try to name that tune while you play along at home, right, Lisa?
9: That's right. That's our way of honoring Dolly Parton and her contributions. She was 80 years old at the time of her death last week on August 25th, and certainly the Queen of Country, and I think we can take some time to enjoy some of her music.
8: Sure.
9: All right, here is the first Dolly song.
8: My father, he Jolene?
9: It's not.
8: Oh, Gambler.
9: But eventually.
8: Oh, yeah. When I was young. Did she write this, or is this like a new version of it?
9: This is her country spin on a traditional folk song.
8: Okay, so this is House of the Rising Sun.
9: You didn't get it.
8: House of the Rising Sun.
9: She already said House. You don't get it. This is House of the Rising Sun from her 1996 album.
8: I never heard her do this, ever.
9: Well, she put her own country spin on this song.
8: I like it.
9: It's really good.
8: Gosh, she's so great.
9: Isn't she good? But I want to play for you the original version by the Animals, and you can really hear the difference.
8: Oh, gosh, yeah. I mean, this one of the greatest songs ever,
9: agreed.
8: Ever made.
10: There is
8: a house.
9: I mean, she took the song and put her own spin on it.
8: Who sings better, me or Eric Burden? Rise and Sun.
9: I'm going to go with Dolly on this one.
8: The ruin of many a young boy. Huh? And God, I know.
9: It's a little low for you.
8: No, I can handle it.
9: I don't think you can.
8: You know, Eric Burden listens to this show. He has emailed me and said he really likes our show.
9: Everybody listens to the show.
8: But Eric Burden from The Animals, that's pretty cool.
9: So you can tell him that we enjoyed his song tonight.
8: My new blue jeans.
11: Invite him out to lunch.
8: Yeah. My father was a gambling man way down in New Orleans.
9: It's a great song from The Animals, and it's a great song from Dolly.
8: Yep.
9: Here's your next Dolly song.
12: Tumble out of bed and I stumble to the kitchen. Pour myself a cup of ambition and yawn and stretch and try to come.
8: Working 9 to 5.
9: That's right. This is 9 to 5. This was written by Dolly for the 1980 film 9 to 5.
8: It was a great movie.
9: It was a great movie. This song won
8: awards.
9: Jane
8: Fonda, I think, is in it, right?
9: Yeah, best country song, best country vocal performance. I mean, this is classic Dolly right here.
8: I mean, listen to that voice.
9: I think of Dolly, this is one of the songs that I think of right away.
8: I think of Jolene.
9: Well, we might or may not be playing that one.
8: 9 to 5.
9: She was not only an iconic songwriter and singer and actress, but she was so very charitable and very kind, from what I understand.
8: She should have hosted the Golden Globes. No?
9: I don't know.
8: Okay.
9: Okay, next.

0: she singing with here?
1: Glenn Campbell.
0: No. No. Oh. No. Just, do you know the name of the song? Tender love is blind. Listen to that. Oh, that's, you know him.
1: Kenny Rogers.
0: Yes.
1: Huh? Pretty good, right?
0: Yeah, but we need the name of that tune.
1: Islands in the Sun.
0: There it is. Oh, I'll take
1: it. Islands in the something.
0: Yeah, I'll take it. Islands in the Stream. It's so close to sun. This was written and later recorded by the Bee Gees.
1: Really?
0: Sung by Kenny Rogers and Dolly Parton here, released in 1983 on Kenny Rogers' album Eyes That See in the Dark, and it reached number one on the charts.
1: What a tune.
0: What a tune. Two icons.
1: You know, there's not a song, honestly, that Dolly ever
0: That's
1: sang
0: right.
1: that I didn't like.
0: Anything she touches is gold.
1: I mean, I I'm not a big country guy, but I love Dolly Parton.
0: I think everybody loves Dolly, yeah. And that's what makes her so special and unique.
1: Really and truly, I mean...
0: Everybody loves Dolly.
1: Like, there's no one that doesn't like Dolly Parton.
0: I know. I agree. That's what's so crazy. It's so unusual today.
1: Yeah.
0: Everybody's always so divided.
1: Okay.
0: All right, here's the next one.

0: come again.
1: And that would be the title, Here You Come Again.
2: I didn't get it.
1: It's okay. Released in 1977, but we were enjoying Dolly from her album called Here You Come Again. And it topped the country singles chart for 5 weeks and won the 1978 Grammy Award for Best Female Country Vocal Performance.
2: Wow. She's just absolutely amazing. Absolutely amazing.
1: And we agree
2: on
1: that.
2: What a loss, you know, to the world. I mean, no matter what she did, whenever she was on TV or on a talk show or what, singing a song, she was just a delight.
1: I mean, she was a wonderful actress as well.
2: I mean, she just brightened everything up, you know, her aura.
1: Yeah.
2: Right?
1: Mm-hmm.
2: Not too many people can say that.
1: That's right.
2: Oh, man. She's going to really be missed.
1: Yeah.
2: And here I go again.
1: Go, come, same thing. All right, here's the next great Dolly song.
0: Please don't take him just because.
2: Jolene.
1: You knew it would be there. She wrote this as well.
2: Yeah.
0: Your beauty is beyond compare. Yeah. With flaming locks of auburn hair, with ivory skin.
2: What a great story, too, this song is, right?
1: Yeah, she's a storyteller. This was released in 73 on her album of the same name. It was ranked 217 on Rolling Stone Magazine's list of 500 greatest songs of all time.
2: Wow.
1: One of her most covered songs as well.
2: Right.
0: To any sleep, and there's nothing I can do to keep from crying when he calls your name.
1: I know.
0: Jolene.
1: It's hard not to sing along with her too.
0: And I can easily.
2: She's even better than me, huh?
1: I'm gonna give it to her.
2: Yeah.
1: I'm gonna give it to
0: but
1: her.
0: You don't know what he means.
2: I'll give it to her too. She's better than I am. Wow.
0: Jolene.
2: More?
1: I've got one more for you.
0: If I should stay, I would only
2: what a great song, huh?
0: You
2: this was
1: different
2: sung
1: than Whitney Houston.
2: In the Bodyguard.
1: That's right. So this is called.
0: But I know.
2: I can't remember, but it was in the movie The Bodyguard, but it was sung by Whitney Houston.
1: Right, so I Will Always Love You. This was written and originally recorded in 1973 by Dolly, but then Whitney recorded it for the 1992 film The Bodyguard, and the Whitney Houston version spent 14 weeks at number one.
2: Yeah, I mean...
1: Come on.
2: I would have to say that the Whitney Houston version was more popular, but...
1: Well, that's because it was in the movie.
2: But think about this, okay? It took Whitney Houston, okay, to outdo Dolly Parton.
1: Well,
2: you know what I'm saying?
1: I mean, she had the visibility of the movie. Also, this version of Dolly, and of course she wrote it, it's just a more tender, intimate version. So it's just different.
2: I mean, it's just different.
1: Yeah.
2: But I think people would say that the Whitney Houston version is a tad better. But... It took Whitney Houston, I mean, like, one of the greatest singers of all time, male or female. Wow, just fabulous, Lisa.
1: Yeah, I agree.
2: Dolly Parton, wow, she is really going to be missed.
1: Yes.
2: What a treasure. Rest in peace, Dolly Parton, one of the greatest that ever did it, I'll tell you that. When we come back, Bing Crosby stars in Philco Radio Time. Stick around.
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2: 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All right, Lisa, it's time for one of the greatest singers of all time, Bing Crosby. He starred in Philco Radio Time from 1946 until 1949. What was really interesting about this show, it was the first pre-recorded program to air on a major U.S. radio network, ABC. The first season, it was recorded on disc, and then after that, it was recorded on Ampex tape recorders. And Bing Crosby was a big investor in Ampex tape recorders. He really got it off the ground. And I remember as a kid, you know, being involved in these shows and recording these programs on reel-to-reel tape. I recorded them on Ampex tape and using Ampex tape recorders. And we have Bing Crosby to thank for that. This is a cool show. It's from October 30th, 1946. His guests are... are you ready for this? The Les Paul Trio. And they sing a bunch of great songs, including I Got the Sun in the Morning. Mm-hmm. Bing Crosby, along with John Scott Trotter and his orchestra, Ken Carpenter announcing. Here's part one of Philco Radio.

0: This is Ken Carpenter welcoming you to Philco Radio Time, produced and transcribed in Hollywood, with John Scott Trotter, his orchestra and chorus, the Charioteers, Lena Romay, Skitch Henderson, and starring Bing Crosby.
1: Sounds like a stylish vamp. Should get me into the sun in the morning, John? I got no mansion, I got no yacht,

We come now to another chapter in that breathtaking melodrama, The Perils of Skitch Henderson. When last we left Skitch, he was bucking fierce headwinds in a revolving door at the YWCA. With nothing but a leaky life raft and a stringless tennis racket for a paddle. Will he become life bait for the denizens of the deep? Will he reach the cannibal island in time to save Penelope Prendergast from the chief's chafing dish? If the ladies will kindly remove their hats and if the lantern slides are ready, we will take you now to the fearless Skitch.

Now I get reading of the Piccolino sketch. Remember, folks, tune in next week for another episode in the rugged life of this typical American boy. Which brings us to something typically South American. If Lena Romay will lightly rumble into this area, we'll have a go at the top tune from the Broadway smash hit, Call Me Mister. South America, take it away.

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0: That's the first portion of Philco Radio Time, starring Bing Crosby from 1946. 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
1: With SRN News, I'm Ron Taylor. Russian President Vladimir Putin has met with U.S. envoys Steve Witkoff and Jared Kushner at the Kremlin. The talks Saturday aimed at reviving a stalled push to end Russia's full-scale invasion of Ukraine. The Kremlin has ordered a three-day halt on strikes against Kyiv that starts at midnight. Ukrainian President Vladimir Zelensky said that Ukraine is prepared to halt strikes on Moscow until Monday. The U.S. military says it has struck three Iranian oil tankers after Navy warships were targeted with ballistic missiles. The military statement Saturday said that an aircraft carrier and a destroyer evaded multiple unprovoked Iranian attacks and no U.S. personnel were hurt. Experts note a dangerous escalation after Iran's previous attacks at sea targeted commercial shipping. Hawaii bracing for heavy rain as Category 4 hurricane brushes past the Pacific Islands. At last check, Hurricane Lowell was 625 miles southwest of Honolulu. This is SRN News.
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2: You know what's interesting, Carl? Most people don't even know what their blood pressure is. Do you know what yours is?
3: Well, I take it a lot. So
2: yeah, I know you recently went to the doctor.
3: Yeah, my blood pressure is good now. It used to be a little high, but then my doctor put me on some blood pressure medicine, and now I'm also taking every day a glass of 120 Life, and that's helping tremendously.
2: Right. Well, that's why, you know, most doctors check your blood pressure. It's the first thing they usually do when you go to the doctor's office, because you don't have any way of knowing what your blood pressure is unless you actually get it checked. And high blood pressure is one of those things that doesn't have warning signs necessarily. You don't know you have it until you get it checked.
3: Yeah.
2: Thus, that's why you found 120 Life.
3: Yeah.
2: So tell me about your experience of taking it.
3: Well, first of all, it tastes delicious. That's the first thing. And I really mean that. It's delicious. I mix a little bit of it in a big glass of water.
2: Right. Well, just to interrupt, I just want to make sure everybody knows what is actually in that powder that you mix in with the water. We've got grapeseed extract. We've got beetroot, magnesium, tart cherry, hibiscus, pomegranate, all these great natural ingredients that help make it a really natural, healthy option.
3: Yeah. So I take a little of that with water. I drink it, and I usually do my workout at that time, and it's just delicious. And you know what? I just feel better because my blood pressure is lower. And I reached out to them because it worked for me. 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
2: Right. 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You drink it once a day, and most people will see lower blood pressure in as little as 2 weeks. And if you don't, of course, you get your money back.
3: Yeah.
2: Go to the website, read all about it. 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
3: Yep. And when you do, you're going to get an order confirmation number. Email that to me, carl@classicradioclub.com. I'll send you 100 half-hour classic radio shows as our way of saying thank you for using 120 Life, which is going to lower your blood pressure. Okay, we're listening to Philco Radio Time. Bing Crosby stars, and the guests are the Les Paul Trio. They were so popular, Lisa, in the 1940s and 50s. This is an ABC broadcast. Here's the conclusion.
4: Well, Lena, let's cut back to a cooler climate, huh?
5: Okay with me, Bing.
4: Here in the States, it's Indian summer, where the smell of burning leaves fills the air. The frost is on the pumpkin, and the rime is on the vine.
6: Golly, Mr. Crosby, I could listen to you talk all night.
4: All right, it's Indian summer skits. The frost is on the pumpkin, and the rhyme is
6: Your voice is a flute, and
4: yes,
6: I am a cobra.
4: Well, go back to your bench, or I'll drop a mongoose on your son. As I was saying, Lena, it's Halloween time. The time for leprechauns, banshees, pixies, and hobgoblins to hold their annual powwow.
5: Yes, and the old witch rides through the skies on her broom.
4: Not this year, Lena. This year she streaks across the Milky Way with her knobby knees buckled into Bob Hope's toothbrush. There she goes.
5: But how would the witch get to know Bob Hope?
4: She accepted a blind date with him, the poor soul.
5: Sounds very romantic. Bing, I'll bet your kids have great plans for Halloween.
4: Yes, but I nipped them in the blueprint stage.
5: Oh, why don't you let them go out and have a little fun?
4: Fun? On Halloween, that demolition gang of mine makes a flock of termites look like a busy little builders. This year, they're going to settle for a jack-o'-lantern, and that's all.
5: Have you got a pumpkin yet?
4: No, we're just going to stick a candle in Brother Everett's mouth. He lights up very easily. But I must say that Halloween has done much to advance the American way of life. A joyous season. And a welcome date on our calendar. It has helped immeasurably to move plumbing indoors. It'd be a nice little spot here to introduce Spike Jones and his orchestra, but it so happens that our honored group tonight is the Les Paul Trio. Listen closely for Les's fine guitar as they do How High the Moon.

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1: You should ever motor west. 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

The New York Paramount Theater is the first to get Irving Berlin's new musical, Blue Skies. It's a Technicolor job, and aiding Mr. Astaire and friend are Joan Caulfield and a clever fellow named Billy DeWolf. If the picture goes over in New York, they tell me the Paramount people are going to show it all over the country and most of Texas.

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1: Tune in to Telltale Radio Time next week and hear Bing Crosby, John Scott Trotter, his orchestra and chorus, the Charioteers, Lena Romare, and Skitch Henderson. 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Lena Romare appears by arrangement with Metro-Goldwyn-Mayer, producers of No Leave, No Love, starring Van Johnson.
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0: And that's Philco Radio time from October 30th, 1946, so the day before Halloween. And Bing Crosby starring with the Les Paul Trio. And Ken Carpenter doing the announcing. And I got to tell you, you know that Ken Carpenter, he was really good with a tool belt. ABC broadcast, did I say that?
1: I don't know.
2: Was he good with a hammer?
0: He was good with a hammer. He was good with a screwdriver. He was good with a...
1: If I had a hammer.
0: If I had a hammer.
1: I'd hammer in the morning.
0: Ken Carpenter, one of the best that ever was the announcer. I mean, he was an announcer on a lot of programs. All right, hope you enjoyed Philco Radio Time. Time for this month in music history.
1: And I have another great song from 1985.
0: Tears for Fears?
1: Yes.

0: Everyone Wants to Rule the World.
1: There it is. Everybody Wants to Rule the World. Tears for Fears. It reached number one on the Billboard Hot 100. Became the group's second U.S. number one hit following Shout.
0: I use Shout on my laundry detergent.
1: You shout all the time.
0: Oop, I hit the wrong thing. I use Shout on my laundry.
1: There it is.
0: Better, right?
1: Yeah, you're a much big shouter.
0: I hate when I make mistakes.
1: Quite often, you should be used to it.
2: What?
1: What?
0: Me make a mistake?
1: What?
0: All right.
1: All right.
0: More of Hollywood 360 after this.
1: All right.
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15: News this hour from Town Hall. I'm Ron Taylor. U.S. negotiators in Moscow to try to revive a stalled push to end Russia's invasion of Ukraine.
16: U.S. negotiators Steve Witkoff and Jared Kushner arrived in Moscow Saturday in an effort to revive a stalled push to end the war in Ukraine. On Friday, President Donald Trump blamed the stalled talks on a personality problem.
17: Your President Zelensky and President Putin, they truly hate each other.
16: Russia and Ukraine have recently escalated aerial attacks, but both say they are halting airstrikes during the U.S. envoy visit. I'm Donna Water.
15: America's job market showed renewed strength last month as employers added 162,000 jobs, beating the sluggish hiring pace seen in recent months and underscoring the resiliency of the economy.
17: The unemployment rate remained at a low 4.1%, a sign that businesses continue to hire and invest despite economic headwinds. The solid jobs report offers further evidence that the economy remains on firm footing and gives the Trump administration and Republicans in Congress a strong economic message heading into the midterm elections. Pickups in manufacturing and construction industries, long championed by President Trump, were key drivers of the job growth. Restaurants, bars, and hotels also posted substantial gains, suggesting continued consumer confidence and business growth. Bernie Bennett, Washington.
15: The U.S. military says it has struck three Iranian oil tankers after Navy warships were targeted with ballistic missiles. The military statement Saturday said that an aircraft carrier and destroyer evaded multiple unprovoked Iranian attacks and no U.S. personnel were hurt. Experts note a dangerous escalation after Iran's previous attacks at sea targeted commercial shipping. Rescuers in Nepal have pulled out a Chinese man and woman in separate operations 10 days after devastating floods hit that country. At least 13 people were killed in the August 26 floods. More than 5,000 still remain missing. News and analysis at Town Hall.
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1: Foundations of Freedom, a look at America's founding principles and the leaders who shaped our nation.
2: Ronald Reagan understood that liberty could never be taken for granted. In 1967, he warned Americans, freedom is a fragile thing, and it's never more than one generation away from extinction. President Reagan knew the freedoms secured by one generation were not guaranteed to survive to the next. Today, as socialistic ideas that place greater power in the hands of government gain renewed support, Reagan's warning carries even greater weight. Freedom is more than inheritance. It's a responsibility, one we all share. Every generation must fight for the principles that made self-government possible. Freedom only survives when each generation chooses to defend it. So, do we have the courage to defend and protect what is being challenged, the very principles that made America the greatest experiment in history?
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23: You lost your magic. They knocked you off your game. Your Carlness went right out the window.
24: What's with this Carlness? 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
23: It's a conjunction, a preposition. It's a philosophy, a way of life. It's your name with "ness" attached to it.
25: Bob, listen to me. If you'd have done what I asked you to and come in my dressing room before the show, you'd have known that you weren't supposed to come out here until I introduced you.
26: Jack, I tried to get into your dressing room, but I didn't have a nickel.
27: 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Well, actually, it's a little more than just a hobby. Reader's Digest is considering publishing two of my jokes.
28: Really?
27: Yeah.
29: From Hollywood, it's time now for...
30: Honey, Dollar.
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32: 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I'm broadcasting.
33: Hello, everyone. I'm Carl Amari, and this is Hollywood 360, the radio show that presents all things entertainment, including trivia contests and games, movie reviews, celebrity interviews, showbiz news, and classic radio shows. My co-host is the illustrious Lisa Wolf. In this hour, Raymond Burr stars as Lee Quince, captain of the cavalry at Fort Laramie from 1956. But it's time now for Fact or Fiction. Lisa will present famous brand secrets. I must guess if they're fact or fiction while you play along at home.
34: That is exactly correct. We'll see if you can get these correct.
33: Mike,
34: if
33: you can
34: get
33: you them... tape it when she says that is exactly correct?
34: Well,
35: I got it.
34: Yeah, right. He's got it. I have
33: Send
34: 12.
33: That. I want to use it as my ringtone.
34: I have 12 famous brand secrets. If you get them all correct, I will come in with a Lou Malnati's deep dish pizza next weekend.
33: Wow, if I get them all right?
34: Yep.
33: I got to get them all right?
34: 12.
33: Can I miss one?
34: Okay, I'll give you one.
33: All right, thank you.
34: Okay, you got to get 11 out of 12.
33: All right.
34: Fair okay. enough?
33: I can do it. I took a Prevagen.
34: All right, I'm feeling good for you.
33: Okay.
34: Ready?
33: Yeah.
34: All right, number one.
33: Mm-hmm.
34: Toyota began as a company that made small office electronics. Fact or fiction?
33: Fiction.
34: Fiction is correct.
33: They made motorcycles.
34: No. Well, before building cars, Toyota's founder developed a automatic looms for the textile industry.
33: Okay.
34: So they made like weaving looms.
33: Okay.
34: But you're still
33: so
34: correct.
33: So I got that right, Mike.
34: One.
33: Well, can you smell that pizza?
35: Almost.
34: Got a ways to go here. The name Adidas is an acronym for All Day I Dream About Soccer.
33: Nope. Fiction.
34: What is it?
33: It's something like the people that started the company. It's like acronym for the people that started the company.
34: No, it's All Day I Dream About Sports.
33: Oh, so I got it right. Mike, I got it right.
34: I thought you'd say, because I thought you might know that, so I changed it to soccer.
33: Man.
34: Oh, no.
33: I
34: All right. Let's keep
33: it.
34: Moving.
33: Mm-hmm.
34: WD-40. Do you have any in your house?
33: Probably.
34: You don't know?
33: Yeah.
34: Got its name because it was the 40th formula tested.
33: Correct.
34: That is fact.
33: Mike, I'm getting us a pizza.
34: The name stands for Water Displacement 40th Formula.
33: Man.
34: All right, that's okay.
33: I'm on a roll here.
34: I still feel good.
33: I'm like butter. I'm on a roll.
35: Don't get too pompous.
34: Dags, right. See?
33: Uh-oh.
34: That's a reminder,
33: Carl. I take
34: Carl.
33: That back. I take it back.
34: See, pretend that's a reminder. Every time you start gloating, you mess up.
33: Let me de-gloat.
34: No, it's too late. You already gloated.
33: And I could...
34: You're a gloater.
33: All right.
34: Pepsi was invented by a dentist. Fact or fiction?
33: Pepsi was... Fact.
34: Wah, wah.
33: What?
34: That's your one wrong.
33: No.
34: You get it for free. It was created by Caleb Bradham, pharmacist from North Carolina.
33: I knew it was like... What's the difference between a pharmacist and a dentist?
34: A lot.
33: Same thing.
34: Yeah, no, I can't take
33: that. I think it should be
34: that was a freebie.
33: I'm going to take you to court.
34: I think you should. Hire a lawyer. I've got one.
33: and he doesn't play one on TV. He's
34: That's
33: a real
34: right.
33: one.
34: But you got that one for free. That was your freebie.
33: Man.
34: Now there's no more mistakes,
33: Mike, I'm
34: Carl.
33: Never going to make it now.
34: Well, not I've
33: lost all confidence.
34: Because you gloated.
33: I know.
34: Mike said it. Fanta.
33: Fanta. The
34: Fanta,
33: drink? The
34: soda,
33: drink?
34: Okay. Yeah, was first developed in Germany during World War II.
33: Fanta? Real.
34: That is a fact. Coca-Cola's German operation developed the drink when it could no longer get the syrup needed to make Coca-Cola.
33: Mike,
34: That's
33: what do you want on your side of your pizza?
34: See,
33: pepperoni?
34: He's,
35: pepperoni sausage?
34: Mike, he's gloating again.
33: I'll
34: it's not
33: going to
34: happen
33: mine.
34: Because you're already
35: he's
34: gloating.
35: He's only asking what I would
34: yeah,
35: like.
34: That's
35: pizza.
34: Making an assumption that he already won. And that's because your head
33: every time
34: is
33: I get one right,
34: exploding.
33: Though, I get closer to a pizza, so.
34: Starbucks was named after a character in Shakespeare.
33: Starbucks. No, it has something to do with the stars or something like that, so I'll say no.
34: You're right, but not for the right reasons.
33: Doesn't was, matter if
34: it
33: I'm
34: doesn't.
33: Right for the
34: It
33: right
34: was
33: reason.
34: Named after a character in Moby Dick.
33: Yeah, that's right. That's right.
34: I thought you might know
33: if
34: that.
33: If you would have
34: so
33: said
34: I
33: that,
34: it.
33: I would have said correct.
34: All right. The designer of the Nike swoosh.
33: What's a swoosh?
34: The swoosh, that like the Nike
33: oh,
34: symbol
33: okay,
34: that
33: the
34: goes
33: Nike
34: like
33: symbol, okay.
34: that.
33: Yeah.
34: That swooshes.
33: I know what it
34: it's
33: is.
34: A swoosh.
33: Okay. Yeah.
34: Was originally unpaid.
33: Was originally unpaid?
34: The designer of the Nike swoosh.
33: Yeah, he was originally unpaid, yes. Real.
34: I need a fact or a fiction.
33: Fact.
34: It's fiction.
33: What?
34: He was paid $35.
33: That's not being paid.
34: That's money transaction.
33: Mike,
34: that was
33: I
34: money that
33: it.
34: Was transferred.
33: I blew it.
35: Maybe next time.
34: A student designed the logo in 1971 for
33: $35.
34: It just did, while I was saying it, I changed it to unpaid because I thought it sounded better.
33: All right.
34: So you're out.
33: I'm out.
34: Mike and I will eat pizza
33: no
34: without
33: pizza.
34: You.
33: All right.
34: The name Lego, is short for the English phrase, let's go.
33: Yes, real.
34: Fiction.
33: I don't care anymore if I go.
34: I know. Häagen-Dazs was founded in Denmark.
33: B minus. That's my answer. I know it's not a fact or fiction. That's my answer.
34: I need a fact or a fiction.
33: B minus.
34: Wrong.
33: Doesn't matter.
34: Fiction. It was founded in the Bronx.
33: I don't care.
34: Coca-Cola was originally green.
33: No, wasn't.
34: Fiction. You're right. Kleenex was first marketed as a disposable handkerchief.
33: Okay.
34: Wow.
33: That's a good one, though.
34: I know. It was originally marketed as a facial cleansing tissue for removing cold cream and makeup.
33: It's so you could blow your nose.
34: So you could what?
33: Blow your nose.
34: Blow your nose.
33: Blow your nose.
34: Oh, blow your nose. Post-it notes were created after a scientist accidentally developed a weak glue.
33: No, because it was, wasn't that the...
34: It was
33: the
34: a
33: monkeys.
34: Fact. The low-tack adhesive
33: it was the
34: initially...
33: mother from the monkeys created that. Did you know that? You know that was the, it was, you know the monkeys?
34: I do.
33: Nesbitt, okay? His mom created Post-it notes.
34: Evelyn Nesbitt?
33: Yeah. Yeah, I think so.
34: Either way.
33: Am I wrong or right?
34: You're wrong. Just wrong, and no pizza.
33: I don't care anymore.
34: I know you don't.
33: Is that
34: over.
33: It?
34: That's it.
33: Thankfully, it's over.
34: That's
33: finally.
34: It. I took you out of your misery.
33: I was like being browbeaten there.
34: Browbeaten? I gave you an offer that you couldn't refuse.
33: Oh, my gosh. All right, Raymond Burr stars in Fort Laramie. Next, stick around.
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33: 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And there's 2 ways to sign up. 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Leave your name and return phone number. Someone will call you back during the week. Okay, Lisa, time for a good adult Western series, Fort Laramie. It was first came to radio in 1956, and it starred deep-voiced Raymond Burr as Lee Quince, captain of the U.S. Cavalry. It was produced by Gunsmoke's Norman McDonald, and it depicted life at Fort Laramie in the mid-1800s. And it was such a great series. I mean, so realistic. You know how Dragnet was super realistic as a detective show? This was one of the most realistic shows. You felt like you were actually at Fort Laramie, and there was the cavalry, and they had, just these terrific stories. They were all made up, but it was still terrific. This is a broadcast from June 24th, 1956, called The Loving Cup, and you're going to love it. Here's part 1 of Fort Laramie.

Fort Laramie, starring Raymond Burr as Captain Lee Quince. Specially transcribed tales of the dark and tragic ground of the wild frontier. The saga of fighting men who rode the rim of empire. And the dramatic story of Lee Quince, Captain of Cavalry.

0: Oh, you want another piece of pie, won't you, Captain?
1: Oh, no, ma'am, I sure won't.
0: Now, Captain.
1: Now, Mary.
0: Just another little sliver.
1: Oh, I thank you kindly, Mrs. Daggett, but I've got no more room.
0: Why, you hardly ate a thing.
1: Mary?
0: Oh, my. And I promised, didn't I, dear?
1: You promised. Although why I thought you'd keep it is beyond me.
0: You see, Captain, I'm under orders, too. When you come to dinner, I'm not to urge more food upon you than you voluntarily take.
1: It was a fine dinner, ma'am.
0: Thank you. But you see, I've been guilty of smothering you. Or mothering you, I can never remember which.
1: It amounts to about the same thing, doesn't it, Lee? I'm a neutral in this kind of war, Major.
2: Yeah.
1: A smart neutral, too. You got both sides looking out for your best interests.
0: I haven't finished telling you the rest of my orders, Captain. Under the circumstances, I've really behaved with remarkable restraint all evening.
1: Yes, ma'am.
0: I haven't once mentioned the name Willa Burgess.
1: Well, at least you know I tried, Lee.
0: But now that her name has come up, I'd like to say that I think she's a lovely person. Quite lovely, in fact. To me, Willa is an amazing combination of qualities.
1: You should have taken another piece of pie, Lee, and spared yourself this.
2: Well, next time I'll remember.
0: She's warm, feminine, yet she's capable, with great strength of character. And if I were a man...
1: But you're not, my dear. A fact which delights me most of the time.
0: But not now.
1: Emphatically not now.
0: Well, then this must be the time for me to remember the mending I must do. If you gentlemen will excuse me.
1: Let me help you, dear.
0: It doesn't look as if I can avoid it.
2: Miss Daggett?
0: Oh, please come again, Captain. I'll probably be every bit as bad next time, but I do enjoy having you.
1: Oh, it's my pleasure, ma'am.
0: Oh, there's brandy and cigars in the living room. You'll be glad to know I don't care for any.
1: Good night, dear.
0: Good night. Try not to miss me too much.
1: Yeah, she's improving, Lee. That's the fastest retreat she's ever staged.
2: Oh, she's all right, sir.
1: Yes. Yes, she is.
2: She said, brandy.
1: Hmm?
2: Brandy.
1: Oh, yes, yes, she did. Oh, I can remember how it was, Lee. When I was a bachelor officer, I thought the worst duty I could draw was a dinner invitation from a ranking officer who was married.
2: Oh, it depends on the officer.
1: And his wife.
2: I didn't suffer tonight, sir.
1: Oh, good. Well, make yourself comfortable, Lee. Sit down. If your belt's tight, your blouse or your boots, undo them.
2: Much obliged.
1: Cigars are in the humidor.
2: Yep. Hmm. You're smoking better tobacco than you used to.
1: Yeah, I am. Here's your brandy, Lee.
2: Thanks. Cigar, Major?
1: Hmm. Thanks.
2: Have them made up special, do you?
1: Well, a friend sends them to me.
2: Yeah, must be a good friend. That's good tobacco. You remember that night outside Richmond, Major? It was cold as sin. We were billeted in that plantation.
1: I remember. It's funny you'd think of Richmond just now.
2: Yeah. Yeah, it is. What was her name?
1: Lee,
2: pretty little thing. Wouldn't pass the time with the rest of us, I remember, but she kept worrying whether you were going to be warm enough.
1: That was a long time ago.
2: Seems to me that was a tobacco plantation.
1: Lee, Mary and I have been married for almost 6 years. It's a good marriage.
2: Yeah, I think it is.
1: Mary wouldn't understand Richmond.
2: You weren't married then.
1: She still wouldn't understand. No. These cigars,
2: They're good cigars.
1: Yeah. They're good cigars. Yeah, we go back quite a ways, you and I.
2: Since the old days of the 3rd Cavalry, the Battle of Bull Run.
1: A lot of years, Lee.
2: A lot of life. A lot of death, Major.
1: I guess I know you as well as you permit anyone to know you.
2: Permit? Oh, that's heavy talk on one brandy, Major.
1: Well, there's more brandy.
2: And more talk?
1: More talk, Lee. You better brace yourself.
2: I'm fortified.
1: I took the last two patrols out for a purpose.
2: Yeah, I suppose that.
1: Wanted to prove something to myself. I think I have. You know, he's a different man when you're not around, Lee.
2: Who is?
1: Lieutenant Syberts.
2: How different?
1: Well, he's still learning, but he's a good officer. He has judgment. He takes responsibility, makes decisions. And on the whole, they're good decisions.
2: I don't remember passing judgment on Mr. Syberts to you, Major.
1: You never have, and I'm not asking you to now.
2: That's good.
1: But I've watched him when you were around. At routine reports, strategy sessions. He freezes up. He acts stupid, bungling. And he isn't.
2: All right. He isn't.
1: He's scared to death of you.
2: You just have one brandy, Major?
1: I know what I'm talking about. It isn't your rank. He has a respect for rank, but he doesn't fear it. It's you, Lee.
2: Has Mr. Seibert said it was me?
1: He hasn't said anything. I haven't asked him about it. Now, these are my observations. I think they hold up. What do you think?
2: I don't know.
1: Well, think about it.
2: Think about a man being scared to death of me? I don't know how.
1: What do you think of Seibert's, frankly?
2: I think he's very young.
1: Oh, come on, Lee.
2: Come on where?
1: We've both worked with men who were younger.
2: I thought you weren't going to ask me to pass judgment on Mr. Syberts.
1: That's right, I wasn't.
2: I'd just as soon leave it there, Major.
1: We can't leave it there.
2: You can't.
1: We can't. You know what we're up against out here as well as I do. An ineffective trooper is bad enough, but an ineffective officer is dangerous. And it's wasteful.
2: You figuring I can do something about Mr. Syberts?
1: Well, leaving that up to you. I'm asking you to think about it. I'm asking for your help.
2: I don't know that I'm the one to help, Major. But I'll think about it.
1: It might call for a change in your attitude toward him, Lee.
2: It might. Of course, I'd have to find out first what my attitude toward him is, wouldn't I?

0: into it, Flint. Just you stay with him. Now fire straight away next time. Get closer to his head.
1: Got some new recruits, Sergeant?
0: Morning, Captain. You talking about the men or the horses?
1: Oh, horses.
0: They're new. Flint's training them to stand fire.
1: The horse knows that, does he?
0: I keep saying he does. Some take a little bit more encouragement than others, you know.
1: You talking about men or horses?
0: Excuse me, Captain. All right, Flint, take him out now, beyond the hay yard. Run him real good and try firing at the gallop a while. He sure was ugly for a while, but Flint will make a steady goer out of him.
1: Yeah, you can tell about horses. Plungers, kickers, rearers, you work them enough. You can tell if it's in them to be a steady goer.
0: You know horses, you can tell.
1: Be helpful if you could tell about a man as easy.
0: A man standing fire?
1: Man standing anything.
0: If you could tell by looking, that sure would be helpful, Captain.

0: That's the first portion of Fort Laramie from June 24th, 1956, The Loving Cup, starring Raymond Burr. More after this.
1: With SRN News, I'm Ron Taylor. Russian President Vladimir Putin meeting with U.S. envoys Steve Witkoff and Jared Kushner at the Kremlin. The talks Saturday aimed at reviving a stalled push to end Russia's full-scale invasion of Ukraine. The Kremlin has ordered a three-day halt on strikes against Kyiv that started at midnight. Ukrainian President Vladimir Zelensky said that the Ukraine is prepared to halt strikes on Moscow until Monday. The U.S. military says it struck three Iranian oil tankers after Navy warships were targeted by ballistic missiles. The military statement Saturday said that an aircraft carrier and destroyer evaded multiple unprovoked Iranian attacks. Rescuers in Nepal pulling out a Chinese man and woman in separate occasions. 10 days after devastating floods hit that country, the man rescued from a hydropower tunnel. At least 1,300 people killed on the August 26 floods. More than 5,000 remain missing. This is SRN News.
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0: What are you looking at there, Lisa?
9: I have the brand new Good Old Days issue. This is for September, October of 2026. This is the magazine that remembers the best, just like Hollywood 360 remembers the best.
0: Yeah, it's a great magazine.
9: And I really particularly love the cover of this magazine. It's sort of a back to school issue. It's called Our Favorite Subjects, Remembering the Classes We Enjoyed the Most. It has a really young girl on the cover looking through a microscope. I mean, we all remember biology and environmental science.
0: I remember when I had to dissect a frog.

0: I didn't like that at all.
1: I refused.
0: Did you?
1: Yeah, I still had to sit there.
0: Did you do it, Mike? Did
2: yes.
0: you?
2: Yes.
0: Yeah.
1: That's terrible.
0: I don't know if they should have kids doing that. It's kind of weird, isn't it?
1: I think you should be able to have the option, if you choose not to do that,
0: yeah.
1: to have something, an alternate.
0: And I won't
1: not.
0: Eat frogs' legs because of that, you know?
1: Like, well, you shouldn't eat them anyway.
0: I know.
1: So that's, like, that's that.
0: Whenever they're like, hey, we have frog legs, I'm like,
1: no,
0: I dissected a frog once.
1: It's bad.
0: So I don't think I want to eat one.
1: It's bad.
0: Mm-hmm.
1: I mean, in any event, this is a wonderful magazine, and it's got a lot of real stories, and they come from real people like you. Well, you're not real, but like me and Mike and the rest of us. And that's what I really like.
0: I'm a faux pas.
1: You're kind of not real. This is what I like so much about the magazine, is that the articles are really, really great.
0: Yeah.
1: And in addition to the articles, we've got... there's home cooking recipes, there's illustrations and quizzes, there's vintage ads. There's just a lot of nostalgia and photos, and it's a really fun to look through.
0: You know, let me tell you something. When you talk about nostalgia, and that's a beautiful word. I love the word nostalgia. Okay? There's no other magazine like this. Did you know that? It's like the only magazine about nostalgia. I mean, the closest thing to it, I would say, is maybe Reader's Digest or Saturday Evening Post, but this magazine is so great because it really talks, I mean, it's bullseye on nostalgia is what I'm trying to say, because you have articles and illustrations, and you have quizzes and all kinds of stuff. And then I write an article about a classic radio show, and then you get a link to download that show. And I think I wrote about Alfred Hitchcock, right?
1: You sure did. And there's a photo of him here as well.
0: Yeah.
1: And you wrote,
3: "Good evening."
1: Yeah, you've got anything Alfred Hitchcock touched became a success.
3: Good evening.
1: Yep.
0: Right? How's that? Pretty good?
1: It's really good.
0: Would I win a contest, or like, would I win the X Factor?
1: You know what? You know, it's interesting that you said that. I was watching an interview with Dolly, and just because we just talked about her, and she said that she once entered a Dolly Parton look-alike contest and
0: she
1: lost.
0: Didn't win.
1: And lost.
0: Wow.
1: But she said, you know, to be fair, she kind of overdid it even for Dolly.
0: Wow.
1: And she made everything a little bit bigger and stronger and more, and even her hair and
0: her
1: makeup.
0: I'm sure she made it bigger.
1: I know. And she lost. So that's a great story. But anyways, back to
0: Good.
1: I'm ignoring
0: so.
1: You.
0: Yeah.
1: Okay.
0: So great magazine, right?
1: It's a great magazine, published 6 times a year, full color, 8x10. 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It's set up for our Hollywood 360 listeners.
0: Yeah.
1: And
0: you save about half price.
1: Yeah,
0: so it's a great
1: deal.
0: Yeah, and you can get 2 years, 2 year subscription for only $36, Lisa, normally $71.88. 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Click the Good Old Days banner, and you will have one of the greatest magazines on the planet. It's called Good Old Days. All right, Lisa, we're listening to Fort Laramie, starring Raymond Burr. He later played Perry Mason on TV. Also, he was Ironside. And he was such a, you know, I read stories about him. He was so kind of generous. He was a very generous person. He used to, like, the people that he worked with in radio, he would tell his producers on the TV series Perry Mason, hire these people, because, you know, they kind of lost their jobs.
1: Yeah.
0: They were, you know, when radio went away, a lot of these actors didn't have work, and he was one of the guys that said, these people they're great. They can do TV. And I just think that's fantastic. And I always loved this show. Fort Laramie was so great. This is called The Loving Cup, from June 24th, 1956. Here's the conclusion.

0: Captain Quince.
1: You, busy, Mr. Seibert?
0: No, sir. I was just... certainly not at all busy, Captain.
1: You mind if I come in?
0: I wish you would. Have a chair?
1: Oh, yeah. You're sure you're not busy?
0: Not busy. No, I wasn't. I'm... please sit down, Captain.
1: All right. Guess I will.
0: Well, I guess I'll just sit down, too.
1: Yeah. Make yourself at home.
0: I will. Thanks.
1: I guess you were working there, at your desk.
0: Oh, nothing important. I keep a journal, Captain. You know, what happens day by day. Just a journal, you know?
1: Yeah, I know.
0: It's just to pass the time. You don't keep one, do you?
1: No. No, I don't.
0: No, I didn't think so.
1: No, it's all right, though. I mean, the man wants to... Oh, he wants to set things down. Why, he ought to do it.
0: I remember once you said that you didn't keep one because there was a lot you wanted to forget.
1: I probably said that.
0: Well, I know I just took from that you didn't approve of journals.
1: Did I say I didn't approve, Mr. Seibert?
0: No, sir. I just took from that what I thought was...
1: Now, wait a minute. I didn't mean to bark at you. Well, what I mean is, a lot of men keep journals, that's all. It's man wants to do it, it's up to him. It's all right.
0: Yes, sir.
1: Mr. Seibert, do you drink?
0: Drink?
1: Yeah, drink. Whiskey. You know, whiskey.
0: Well, sometimes... I'm not sure I know what you're talking about, Captain.
1: I'm talking about drinking, Mr. Seibert. You and me in a bottle of whiskey.
0: Now?
1: Right now.
0: I'd be proud to, Captain.
1: Yeah. Yeah, me too, Mr. Seibert.
0: Gotta be a first time for everything. Isn't that what you say? A first time for everything?
1: Yeah, you hear it all the time.
0: That's what I say, too. The first time I ever came over to Laramie Village. To drink, I mean. With a fellow officer. To drink. You do it a lot?
1: Sometimes. You know, when it seems like a good idea.
0: Well, that's a good idea. When it seems like a good idea.
1: Best time.
0: You know, when I was a cadet at the Point, a couple of us upperclassmen decided we want to go over this little tavern. Only it's across the Hudson River. And where we have to cross is no bridge.
1: Makes kind of wet walking.
0: Yeah, it does. So we made these plebes. You know what plebes are, Captain.
1: Yeah, I ever heard about them.
0: Well, we made these plebes get an old barge for us. We crossed that old Hudson that night, like Washington crossing the Delaware.
1: Yeah, sounds like a lot of fun.
0: It was a lot of fun. Yeah, we sure enjoyed that. Oh, pour you a drink?
1: Oh, sure, thanks.
0: You know, the way I'm talking, I guess I don't need one, except... Well, I do need one. Does that sound all right?
1: You don't need one, but you do. Sounds all right to me.
0: Well, I'm glad. Yeah, I drink a little, Captain. I always get talking about West Point. I hope you don't mind.
1: You talk about anything that comes into your head.
0: You mean that?
1: I said it.
0: Oh, there's something I've wanted to talk to you about for a long time.
1: Well, this would be a good time to say it.
0: It's Clausewitz. I've always wanted to discuss Clausewitz with you.
1: It might be a very short discussion.
0: Well, you've read him, of course. Karl von Clausewitz is the Prussian?
1: I know who you're talking about. He wrote a stack of books hip high about military strategy.
0: Oh, I couldn't believe you wouldn't know about him. I think I read every word he ever wrote. Some of it in the original German.
1: Clausewitz's field was artillery.
0: That is true, that is true. But still, most army men I've known feel that as a strategist, he was the greatest of them all.
1: Oh, you can find army men who say he produced no system of strategy at all.
0: No system of strategy?
1: What was it?
0: Well, in his exposition of the philosophy of war, he pointed out that all of the enemy, men, women, children, they were all part of war.
1: You call that a system of strategy?
0: In total war, you bet I do.
1: How about our wars here, now?
0: Well, doesn't apply, naturally.
1: Next time you fight a total war, you follow Clausewitz to the letter.
0: Don't you worry a little bit. I will. You don't like Clausewitz.
1: Well, I can't use him. I'm in the cavalry. I fight little wars.
0: You don't like Clausewitz. And I don't understand it, because you're a good man, Quince. A good man, smart. Imagine me talking to you man to man this way. Imagine that.
1: You don't have to imagine it. We're doing it.
0: Now that calls for a little drink. Oh, my.
1: Sorry, I guess I knocked that over.
0: You knocked it over?
1: Yeah.
0: Isn't that funny? I thought I did. Are you drunk, Captain?
1: Drunk and disorderly, Mr. Saunders.
0: Drunk. Oh, that's wonderful. You know, I don't think you know how wonderful that is. Don't you worry, Captain. I'll see that we get back to the fort in good shape.

0: Well, morning, Mr. Syberts.
1: Morning, Captain.
0: You look very fit.
1: I feel fine, sir. And you?
0: I'm alive, Mr. Syberts. And that's pure exaggeration.
1: I doused my head in a cold basin a few times. It made all the difference.
0: I left my head in the basin.
1: Oh, about last night, Captain. If I said anything, sir, out of line. Well, I did have quite a bit to drink.
0: And so did I. Might have said a few things myself. I enjoyed it, Mr. Syberts.
1: It was my pleasure.
0: You seen the Major yet?
1: No, sir. I thought we ought to present a united front, Captain.
0: Fine. We'll do that. Captain Quince, Lieutenant Syberts reporting, Major. As you were, gentlemen. Sit down.
1: Thank you, sir.
2: Strange bit of business has come up. Think maybe you're the men to take a patrol out and check into it. Ever been a part of a roundup, Lieutenant?
1: Cattle, sir? No, I haven't.
2: Not cattle. These are wild horses.
1: Yeah, I didn't know you could round up wild horses.
2: I don't say it's easy, but... Are you listening, Captain?
0: No, I'm listening. How many wild horses?
2: The report says about 50. Over near the Mud Springs station. Some settlers and some folks from a wagon train are supposed to have them contained in a canyon near there.
0: Who says they're wild?
2: Until I know different, I'll have to go by the telegraph message, Captain. It says they're wild. The settlers want no part of them. They're stampeding off a lot of their stock. I think we should get them if we can before any renegade Sioux capture them.
1: Well, it's worth a try, sir. If we get any of them, we're ahead of the game.
0: When do we leave, Major?
2: As soon as you pick your men. Take as many as you need.
1: I'd say it wasn't a question of how many, Major, so long as we pick the best riders. Don't you agree, Captain?
0: Completely, Mr. Syberts.
2: If that's the case. Now, look here, Lee. Gentlemen, I'll want reports regularly by telegraph and... move out.

0: This your plan we're working out here, Captain?
1: Something wrong with the plan, Sergeant?
0: I can't say it's wrong. It's working.
1: Was Mr. Seibert's with you?
0: No, sir. He's down there, operating a lot like Napoleon.
1: Like Clausewitz, Sergeant.
0: Who's that?
1: Friend of Mr. Seibert's. You have any trouble bringing the Indians over from the reservation?
0: Not a bit. You know, they're kind of peaceful-like when you got guns and they ain't. Good idea bringing Indians. Reckon they know more about wild horses than we do.
1: Yeah, reckon they do.
0: Captain, you right sure this is your plan?
1: Mr. Seibert's and I discussed it and agreed on it. Any questions, Sergeant?
0: No, sir. None I'm ready to ask.
1: I'm riding down to the mouth of the canyon. Looks like they're cutting them out of there at a good rate. You coming?
0: I was told to hold this position, Captain, as a lookout.
1: Yeah. See, you keep a sharp eye, Sergeant.
0: Yes, sir.

0: Look good from a distance, Mr. Simons.
1: Thanks, Captain. Glad you rode down. It looks even better close up.
0: Yeah, you got some of them on lead ropes already.
1: Borrowed a corral from the next ranch. Some of those Indians can sit them already. Best natural riders in the world, you know, Indians.
0: That's what I understand. Looked to me like you got most of the 50 out of the canyon.
1: Well, we'll get back to Fort Laramie with at least 40 of them, Captain. Of course, that's a few days off, but we got what we came for.
0: Yeah, that's the important thing.
1: Are you feeling better?
0: Hmm?
1: Your leg. It doesn't bother you anymore?
0: Oh. Yeah, it's coming right along, thanks. You've done a good job, Mr. Simons. All of it. Mighty good job.
1: Thank you, sir. Feels like I have.

0: Oh, I almost forgot. Brought you some cigars, Captain.
1: Thank you, Major. That's still good tobacco. You've come a long way from that smelly hod you used to carry.
0: I'm not the only one that's come a long way, Lee.
1: That's so?
0: Lieutenant Seibert's around?
1: He left just a few minutes ago. Went down to the post office. They sent word a book he'd ordered had come through.
0: A book?
1: General McClellan's book.
0: On the regulations and instructions for the cavalry in time of war?
1: Yeah.
0: Well, I'll be... I don't know what you did, how you managed, Lee, but you worked wonders with him. I want you to know I'm grateful.
1: I'm no hand at that kind of thing, Major. If the problem's not a problem anymore, you should thank Mr. Seibert's.
0: He's a different man. That's all the thanks he needs. It's a big change, Lee. We're welding a tight-knit little force here, men who fight together and live together. Now that you and Seibert's are friends...
1: Well, just a minute, Major. I'm a soldier. If I can help lick another soldier's problem, that's fine with me. But you're talking about friends.
0: You don't like Seibert's?
1: Like him? Well, that's not my kind of word. You asked me once what I thought of him. I told you he was very young.
0: I took it you meant inexperienced.
1: Young, inexperienced. I'm calling it immature. You can get old with years, you can get experience, but maturity, that's something you earn. It's got to be in you to earn it.
0: Well, I don't believe in miracles, Captain. You and Seibert's are night and day. Nothing will change that.
1: Oh, we're different men, that's all.
0: Seibert's has licked a big hurdle with your help. Maybe that's the beginning of maturity.
1: Maybe it is, Major. Maybe. Maybe it is.

Fort Laramie is produced and directed by Norman MacDonald and stars Raymond Burr as Lee Quince, Captain of Cavalry, with Vic Perrin as Sergeant Gorse. The script was specially written for Fort Laramie by Kathleen Height, with sound patterns by Bill James and Ray Kemper. Musical supervision by Amerigo Marino. Featured in the cast were Jack Moyles as Major Daggett, Harry Bartell as Lieutenant Seiberts, and Helen Klebe as Mrs. Daggett.

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1: Next week, another transcribed story of the Northwest frontier and the troopers who fought under Lee Quince, Captain of Cavalry.
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13: 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WORL, Orlando. 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Orlando. 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
14: News this hour from Town Hall. I'm Ron Taylor. President Trump will appear at both nights of the Republicans' midterm convention in Dallas coming September 9th and 10th. Mr. Trump and Vice President J.D. Vance will headline the two nights, with Vance speaking Wednesday evening and the president on Thursday. The event is aimed at promoting the party's candidates and the Trump administration's agenda. Mr. Trump is said to appear both nights at what the RNC billed as a primetime showcase for President Trump's success, candidates, and causes that have propelled the 2026 midterms to unprecedented focus. Zach Kraft, spokesman for the RNC Dallas GOP 2026 midterm convention, tells the Salem Radio Network this historic convention will showcase the president's accomplishments.
15: This midterm convention is a reminder to the American people of what is at stake on the ballot in November. You know, this is many 2 years ago, the American people voted overwhelmingly for President Trump to secure the border, to tackle Biden inflation, and he has done that. He has secured the border. There's no longer millions of illegal immigrants pouring in here from countries all over the world. You know, he delivered the largest tax cut in history.
14: The event will be held September 9th and 10th at the American Airlines Center in Dallas. Republicans say a recent House vote on Israel and college funding highlights Democratic divisions ahead of the midterms. Correspondent Richard Boyd has more.
16: The House passed a bill barring federal funding for colleges that join certain commercial boycotts of Israel. Republicans say it protects Jewish students and preserves study opportunities in Israel. Most Democrats opposed the measure, citing First Amendment concerns. GOP leaders say the vote draws a clear contrast with President Trump's support for Israel and efforts to confront campus anti-Semitism. Richard Boyd reporting.
14: The military says it struck three Iranian oil tankers after Navy warships were targeted with ballistic missiles. You'll find news and analysis at townhall.com.
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0: Foundations of Freedom, a look at America's founding principles and the leaders who shaped our nation.
1: Ronald Reagan understood that liberty could never be taken for granted. In 1967, he warned Americans, freedom is a fragile thing, and it's never more than one generation away from extinction. President Reagan knew the freedoms secured by one generation were not guaranteed to survive to the next. Today, as socialistic ideas that place greater power in the hands of government gain renewed support, Reagan's warning carries even greater weight. Freedom is more than inheritance. It's a responsibility, one we all share. Every generation must fight for the principles that made self-government possible. Freedom only survives when each generation chooses to defend it. So, do we have the courage to defend and protect what is being challenged, the very principles that made America the greatest experiment in history?
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24: Abby who?
25: Abby Normal.
26: What do you do, Carl? Carl is a inventor slash entrepreneur.
27: 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I mean, when I saw the iPod first time, I was like, man, I could have kicked myself.
26: That was so hard on him.
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2: Hello, everyone. I'm Carl Amari, and this is Hollywood 360, the radio show that presents all things entertainment, including trivia contests and games, movie reviews, celebrity interviews, showbiz news, and classic radio shows. My co-host is the vivacious Lisa Wolf. In this hour, Ronald Coleman hosts Favorite Story, starring Janet Waldo from 1948. But first, Lisa Wolf Dylan is our lyricist for Learning the Lyrics. Lisa will read popular song lyrics. I'll try to guess the name of the songs while you play along at home. Right, Lisa?
26: Right, Carl. We are on the letter Y.
2: But why?
26: I
2: need to know.
26: Well, we're not going to do X, so we went right to Y. Okay. Mike, what do you think?
32: I'm going to say he's only going to get the second one.
26: Well, that's interesting because
32: what?
26: I think...
2: Just the second one.
26: I think you're going to get all three.
2: All right.
26: No, I really do.
2: Yeah.
32: Yeah, baby.
26: I'm feeling really good about this. I feel like you're going to be on all three.
2: Well, your score will be higher if I get all three.
26: Well, that's how it works. When you do well, I do well.
2: That's right.
26: So my life is dependent upon you.
2: We're a team. We're the host and co-host, so...
26: So that's
2: I sometimes wonder
26: concept.
2: Who the host is and who the co-host is.
26: Oh,
2: but
26: I don't know either. It gets me confused.
32: I mostly wonder when we're going to get a pizza again.
26: I keep offering Mike, and he never rises to the challenge.
2: I think 12 out of 12?
26: No, it was 11, to be
2: whatever.
26: Clear.
2: Whatever.
26: And it was 50-50.
2: Whatever.
26: Okay. You gloated and you lost.
2: I know.
26: So you learned a lesson. All right.
2: That should be the name of a song. You gloated and you lost.
26: You're a gloater.
2: Yeah, I am kind of, aren't I?
26: You kind of are.
32: That'll be your first big hit, maybe.
26: You're a gloater.
2: When you gloat, you lose.
26: I don't think a gloater is a word, but I think it fits here.
2: All right.
26: So here's the first Y song.
2: Okay.
26: You've got this, Carl.
2: Y, all right.
26: Ready?
2: Mm-hmm.
26: Shot through the heart, and you're to blame.
2: Shot through the heart.
26: And you're to blame.
2: You make love a bad name. You give love a bad name.
26: Ding.
33: Shot through the heart, and you're to blame.
32: I didn't think you'd come up with the title.
26: It's so strong right there.
2: Bon Jovi.
26: Bon Jovi. You give love a bad
4: you smile.
26: One more time.
2: Oh, wait. Not ready yet. Boom, boom, boom, boom, boom, boom, boom. Angel smile.
26: Almost.
2: Is what
26: you not quite
2: sell.
26: Yet. Here we go.
4: Angel smile is what you sell. Promise me heaven, then you put that through.

0: song.
1: You got it.
0: You sure did. I think you're going to get all of these.
1: Yeah, baby.
0: You're not listening to Mike on this one. All right.
2: Mike says I'm going to get this one.
0: You will. You'll get them all.
2: Okay.
0: Mike, you don't think he's going to get the last one? Did you look at it?
2: Yeah.
0: That is Carl.
3: I don't know.
0: That is Carl. That,
2: it must
0: like,
2: be.
0: The last one defines Carl.
2: Okay.
0: Okay. Here's the second song. Mm. I need love, love to ease my mind.
2: I need love, love to ease my mind.
0: I need to find, someone to call mine. But Mama
2: said. You don't hurry love.
0: You can't hurry love. I'll take it.

0: fantastic.
1: Right. Love all three of these songs.
0: That's Diana Ross right
1: yes,
0: there, right?
1: Exactly. I happen to love all three. That's why I feel like you'll love all three. So.
0: All right.
1: We're pretty in sync with music.
0: All right.
1: Mostly.
0: So Lisa says I'm going to get this next one.
1: 100%.
0: Well, hang on a second. I got
1: it. 100%.
0: Yeah, baby.
1: Not even a question.
0: I'm 100% I'm getting this?
1: 100%.
0: 100%.
1: 100%.
0: Wow.
1: 100. Here
0: wow.
1: you go.
0: Okay.
1: I got chills. That's all you need.
0: I got chills. They're multiplying. And I'm
1: what?
0: Keep going.
1: Losing control.
0: Losing control. It's from Greece.
1: Because the power you're supplying. It's electrifying. You better shape up.
0: You better shape up. Is that the name? You better shape up?
1: It's not.
0: Because you need a man.
1: I need a man.
0: Go on.
1: And my heart. I thought you'd know the words. You better shape up. You better understand. To my heart, I must be true. Nothing left. Nothing left for me.
0: You're the one that I want.
1: Ding. Love.
2: Good job.
1: Yep.
0: They're multiplying. Thanks, Mike.
1: Pretty sure my score just skyrocketed.
0: Losing control. Because the power... You're supplying.
1: It's electrifying.

0: this movie is so fantastic.
1: You, this defines you.
0: Did you ever see this movie, Mike? Grease?
2: I have.
0: What a movie. I mean, she is a cutie patootie.
1: I mean, the two of them together were just...
0: I mean, he's great and she's great. Everybody in the whole movie is great.
1: Yeah, it's really an
0: You're even
1: icon.
0: Great in it, Lisa.
1: Thanks, Carl. I have a little small part.
0: I think you play the principal.
1: No.
0: You're Eve Arden.
1: No,
0: you play,
1: I was one of the
0: you're
1: girls.
0: You're the principal. You're Eve Arden.
1: No, I was not, but I'd like to be.
0: Better shape up, because I need a woman.
1: Yes, you do.
0: All right, Lisa.
1: Yeah, all right, Carl.
0: I got all three.
1: Absolutely.
0: So, you know what? That put you in the 900s.
1: Oh, I know.
0: You were in the 800s, put you in the 900s.
1: Oh, I don't think I was. But
0: yeah, you
1: okay.
0: were.
1: No, I wasn't.
0: I'm the scorer.
1: No, I wasn't.
0: If I would have won a pizza for me and Mike.
2: I was just going to say.
1: You messed that up all on your own. Yeah.
0: All right, when we come back, we're going to tune into Favorite Story starring Ronald Coleman. Stick around.

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1: 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All right, Lisa, it's time for, you ready for this? You know this song, you know this program? Favorite Story? You've heard it before,
2: well,
1: right?
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1: Favorite Story was an anthology series, and it was hosted by the great Ronald Coleman. It was produced and transcribed by the Ziv Company. That's who I licensed it from. And it was adaptations of literature and classics, and each one was selected by a celebrity. In other words, it was their favorite story. They'd go to Bob Hope and say, Bob Hope, what's your favorite story? He'd say, Gulliver's Travels or whatever, you know what I mean? Or Moby Dick. And then they would present it on the show. That was the whole, that was the kind of the favorite premise. Story, kind of like little hook. It was syndicated, and Ronald Coleman hosted all the shows, and the regular cast members were the best in radio's West Coast, like William Conrad, Janet Waldo, which stars in this show, Howard Duff, Jeff Corey, Parley Bear, and Jerome Lawrence and Robert L. Lee produced and directed. There was 118 episodes, and it lasted from 1946 until 1949. And this is A Doll's House, and it's a great story. Ronald Coleman is the host. Henrik Ibsen was the author. Let's go back to March 16, 1948 for Favorite Story.
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Imagination is as good as many, many voyages, and considerably cheaper. And the imagination of a child is a wondrous thing indeed. For without grown-up reality to stand in the way, a young gentleman of 10 can be Charlemagne riding to victory or heavyweight boxing champion of the world. The magic casements are very wide. Time and space are dissolved. Anything can happen inside a kid's head. That's the title of this week's favorite story, an original radio yarn. Classrooms and clubs have taken quite a fancy to this story, and it has been published in many anthologies. Douglas Fairbanks Jr. happened on it while searching for film material and named Inside a Kid's Head his favorite story. This personally conducted tour through the brain of a 10-year-old was written by Jerome Lawrence and Robert E. Lee. Right this way, please. Just follow the guide.

0: Ladies and gentlemen, will the members of the tour please stay together?
1: Oh, sure.
0: Oh, that's better. We are now standing inside the brain of Richie Price.
2: Oh.
0: This is not usually included in the 55-cent tour, but... Oh, excuse me, sir. Don't stand too close to those nerve centers. High voltage, you know.
2: Oh, sorry.
0: Thank you. Right now, Richie is in his history class in grade 5B at Hazeldale Elementary School. We are standing at the medulla oblongata, looking up into the cerebellum.
3: Pardon me, guide, but what's all that over there? It looks like wool.
0: Oh, that is wool, madam. This boy has been wool gathering quite a bit lately. You'll notice that the walls here are lined with gray matter, which absorbs any ideas that may be floating about.
4: Oh, my God.
2: What was that, guy?
0: Oh, that was just an idea going in one ear and out the other. We're now coming into the cerebrum, the largest section of the brain. On the right, you see the master control panel for the automatic functions, such as heartbeats, digestion, breathing, and so forth.
5: Inhale. Exhale. Inhale. Exhale. Inhale. Exhale. Inhale.
3: That must be the breathing mechanism.
0: That's right, ma'am. And here's the digestion control.
6: Four more licorice drops coming past the epiglottis.
7: Okay. Better turn on a little more gastric juice.
6: Right, Chief.
7: Master Control, go ahead.
8: Oh, stomach calling.
7: Roger, stomach. Over to you.
8: Look, Chief, I'm going to be upset if this eating between meals isn't cut out. I haven't even digested those peanut butter sandwiches that came down for lunch. We got to get some rest down here.
7: Well, I'll shoot a memo up to the Common Sense Department, see if we can't get them to conserve on the food intake. We haven't been getting much cooperation from Common Sense lately. Do the best you can.
8: Wilco, Chief.
3: Isn't that wonderful?
0: Yes, yes, it's quite a complicated apparatus. Now, folks, we've installed an observation booth on the second floor of the cranium, right up these stairs. From this booth, you can see and hear everything that goes on in this boy's head. Through this doorway, please.
3: Oh, this is nice.
2: Plush chairs and everything. Can we smoke?
0: Oh, no, I'm sorry, sir. The Board of Health says no smoking. It might cause a fever. Just a moment. I'll turn this loudspeaker on the main thinking channel.
9: And children, don't forget that up to this time, King John was the absolute monarch of England. Anything he said
0: that's
9: was
0: his
9: law.
0: History teacher talking.
9: But King John wasn't a good king. He mistreated his subjects, and that's why his barons made him sign the Great Charter. Now close your history books, children, and...
0: Well, the reception isn't very good. I'm afraid this boy Richie Price isn't paying much attention to his teacher. Oh, the imagination is coming in on the same wavelength. Oh, this ought to be interesting.
10: Now, look here, King. You've been acting awfully bossy lately, and we barons are getting pretty sick of it.
11: What dost thou propose, Sir Richie? Thou hast no right to challenge the King of England.
10: Well, now, Your Majesty, we barons have been talking this over just between ourselves, and we come to the conclusion the people ought to have something to say about what's going on.
12: Please, Father, why don't you do as Sir Richie asks? He's so handsome.
11: This is none of thy concern, Princess Mary Jane. My liegemen, this is treason.
10: Just get down off your high horse, King John. All we're asking you to do is put your name on this hunk of paper, so those folks won't have to worry about you not treating them right. I happen to have a fountain pen right here in my suit of armor. Now, if you'll just sign on the dotted line...
11: I refuse. Thou art a traitor.
10: We mean business, King John. You better sign or we'll have to get tough.
12: Sir Richie is right. Sign, Father.
10: You better if you want to keep on being king around here.
11: Very well, Sir Richie. Give me the pen. There. Take your old paper.
12: Sir Richie, you're so wonderful.
10: Oh, it was nothing. Gentlemen! Gentlemen, we shall call this the Magna Carta.
12: Three cheers for Sir Richie!
13: Hurrah for Sir Richie! Richie! Richie!
10: Richie! Richie! Richie! Richie?
3: Huh?
10: Oh,
3: yes, Miss Ludlow?
9: Well, will you stop daydreaming long enough to answer the question I just asked?
3: Why,
10: King John?
9: Oh, in 14 years of teaching, that is the first time a pupil ever told me that King John invented the sewing machine. Wait, class. Yes, class. For tomorrow, study chapter 8 in your general science book. Class dismissed. Oh, Richie.
10: Yes, ma'am.
9: Richie, what do you think we should do with a boy who doesn't pay attention in class?
10: I don't know, ma'am.
9: Do you think we should give him a note to take home to his parents?
10: Do we have to do anything that severe?
9: I'm afraid so. And there you are. I want you to take this home, have your father sign it, and bring it back to me.
10: Yes, ma'am. Mary Jane! Hey, Mary Jane!
12: Go away, silly. I don't want to be seen walking with you.
10: Gee whiz, Mary Jane. What's the matter?
12: 'Cause you're silly, that's what you are. Why don't you ever study your lessons?
10: I do, but I just forgot or something.
12: You needn't ask me to walk home with you. Billy Winkler's already asked me.
10: Him? Oh, gee. Gee whiz.
14: Oh, what's that, guide?
0: Keep your seats, ladies and gentlemen. There's nothing to worry about.
14: Sure.
0: That low gray fog you see rolling in from the cerebellum is nothing but gloom. Pure gloom.
9: Richie, just wait until your father sees this note from Miss Ludlow.
10: Do we have to show it to him?
9: Complete lack of classroom spirit, it says. Oh, your father'll be furious.
10: Maybe we hadn't ought to...

0: Russian President Vladimir Putin has met with U.S. envoys Steve Witkoff and Jared Kushner at the Kremlin. The talks Saturday were aimed at reviving a stalled push to end Russia's full-scale invasion of Ukraine. The Kremlin has ordered a three-day halt on strikes against Kyiv, and Ukraine is prepared to halt strikes on Moscow until Monday. Hawaii, bracing for heavy rain as a Category 4 hurricane brushes past the Pacific Islands. At last check, Hurricane Lowell was about 625 miles southwest of Honolulu with top winds of about 150 miles per hour and is expected to move north past the islands over the weekend. This is SRN News.
1: For nearly 3,000 years, Homer's The Iliad has shaped the Western imagination. 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
9: Hey, Carl. Half of all adults have high blood pressure. They don't even know it.
10: I know.
9: Obviously, you're not one of them any longer.
10: Nope.
9: And here's what makes it dangerous. You don't feel it, right?
10: No.
9: There's no signals and no warning signs.
10: I feel so much better that my blood pressure is under control, honestly.
9: Yeah. I mean, it gives you peace of mind, too.
10: I think, you know, you don't feel it, but I think there's little... You know, you might get a little bit more aggravated quicker, or you're maybe more tired or something like that. It does have some effects.
9: I'm sure it does. You just don't know what to attribute it to.
10: Right, exactly.
9: Exactly. So that's why I know you reached out to 120 Life because it had been such a help for you and you thought it would be such a help for our listeners as well. 120 Life is not a pill. It's not a stimulant or anything like that. It's a powdered version, which you can mix with water or juice. And I know that you like to mix with water. And the people over at 120 Life are suggesting you try an experiment. Take your blood pressure, try 120 Life for 14 days, and then measure your blood pressure again after and see if your numbers don't improve.
10: Yeah, they will.
9: Pretty darn sure they will. I know they did for you. If they don't, you get a full refund, but they feel very confident that they will.
10: Yeah.

0: 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There's a lot of great information on their website if you think you might be a candidate for 120 Life. So go to 120life.com and make sure to use promo code Carl because you will receive 20% off your order.
1: 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I'll send you 100 half-hour classic radio shows as a thank you. All right, we're listening to Favorite Story, a really good story called A Doll's House, starring Janet Waldo. And William Conrad is in this cast. Ronald Colman is the host. Let's go back to March 16th, 1948, for the conclusion to Favorite Story.
2: Let me warm up your coffee, Mr. Winkler.
3: Thank you very much. Go on, Price.
4: Well, as I was saying, J.B., we all know how badly the State Highway Commission has been run. Now, if I'm elected state assemblyman, that graft is going to be stopped.
3: A lofty sentiment, Price.
4: Now, I have the facts on this highway swindle that'll blow the opposition to bits. It's all typed out here in this article. But Jeff Green's newspaper won't print it. He's on the other side of the fence politically.
3: Well, what's your idea?
4: Now, why don't we get an appropriation from the party funds to print up a copy of this expose and mail it to every voter in the county? The election would be in the bag.
2: Why don't we all go into the living room and finish our coffee there?
4: Oh, good idea. Richie?
5: Yes, Dad?
4: You take Billy up to your room and show him your electric train, eh?
5: Oh, does he still play with electric trains?
3: Run along, Billy.
5: Okay.
4: Now, this may run into some money, J.B., but as I see it, it's the only sure way to get the votes we need.
5: Come on.
2: Okay.
5: This is my room. Gee, it's small.
2: Let's see your train.
5: It's all set up over here. It's got a variable speed rheostat, automatic signals, and it'll stop on a dime. Watch. See? Isn't that keen?
2: Nah, it's punk. That's for kids.
5: Kids, huh?
2: What else you got?
5: I got some boxing gloves. Here, try them on.
2: I don't like boxing gloves.
5: Come on, I'll show you something.
2: No, I don't want to.
5: You said you didn't like kid stuff. Well, this ain't kid stuff. Come on, put up your dukes.
2: Hey, wait a minute. Don't you hurt me.
5: It's easy, see? You lead with your right and then with your left.
2: Hey!
5: Like this.
2: Oh,
5: one, two, one, two.
6: The old 1-2-1-2. Pepsi's in rare form tonight. It's the fight of his life. Oh, the challenger just launched a terrific left to Dempsey's chin. He's reeling. The champ's against the rope. And there's the bell, folks, that ends the round. The seconds are helping Dempsey back to his corner.
7: How are you, Richie? Are you all right, boy?
5: It was nothing, Mac. Give me the towel.
7: Don't forget, Richie Dempsey has never lost a fight.
5: Don't worry, Mac. I won't let you down.
7: It's not just the world's heavyweight championship that's at stake. Or that million-dollar purse. But Mary Jane has promised to walk home from school with the winner of this fight.
5: Did she really say that?
7: And what's more, she's out there in the audience right now cheering for you.
5: Mary Jane here?
8: Hooray for Richie Dempsey!
5: Let me yak that Billy Furple.
6: They're coming out of their corners. Oh, with that first punch in the round, Richie Dempsey knocks the challenger out cold. Mr. Dempsey, won't you say something to our radio audience?
5: Gentlemen, I am happy to be the heavyweight champion of the world.
7: Yay! Richie, what happened? What's Billy doing there on the floor? Wake up, son. Wake up.
5: We was just playing.
4: Well, the boy's out cold. Mother, get some smelling salts.
9: Oh, dear.
2: Huh? What happened?
3: Never mind, Mrs. Price. He's coming, too. Are you hurt, son?
2: Oh, my chin hurts. He hit me on the chin.
7: Richie.
3: Would you mind getting our coats? I'd better get the boy home.
4: But, J.B., what about the election?
3: We'll have to forget the whole thing for now. And, Price, if that was my boy, he'd get a good talking to. Good night.
5: Good night,
10: J.B.
5: I guess Mr. Winkler was sort of mad, wasn't he, Father?
10: Richie?
5: Yes, Dad?
10: You wanted me to be elected state assemblyman next Tuesday, didn't you?
5: Sure, Dad.
10: Well, there isn't a chance now. Mr. Winkler was the only man who could get that article of mine published and circulated.
5: Would you like to take away my allowance for a week?
10: Richie, your mother and I are I'm going to give you just one more chance. If I hear of your misbehaving just once again, something drastic is going to happen.
5: Gee whiz.
10: Is there any aspirin, Ella?
9: Yes, in the medicine chest.
10: I'm going to lie down for a while. I feel terrible.
5: Mom.
9: Yes, Richie?
5: Did you give Dad that note from Miss Ludlow yet?
9: I gave it to him, but he just stuffed it in his pocket. I don't think he's read it.
5: You don't, huh? Mom, was it in his suit coat pocket or his overcoat pocket?

We're ready for Act Two of Douglas Fairbanks Jr.'s favorite story, Inside a Kid's Head. Richie Price, age 10, is a young man with a powerful imagination. All of a sudden, he's a knight in armor at the court of King John. Or Richie Dempsey, the finest boxer who ever stepped into a ring. Of course, if you're of a practical turn of mind, you'll probably call this just plain and fancy daydreaming. Well, maybe it is, but let's see what happens as we continue this guided tour inside a kid's head.

0: That's a three-alarm warning from the conscience.
1: What's going on?
2: Is there any danger?
0: Can't tell exactly yet. Evidently, young Richie's up to something he shouldn't be doing. I haven't heard a racket like that from his conscience since he cribbed in an arithmetic exam back in 43.
2: Say, Guide, isn't it getting fainter?
0: Yes, I'm afraid he isn't paying much attention to it.
3: Uh-oh, what's happened?
0: Let's tune in on the visual channel and see what he's up to. Do you see what he's doing? He's sneaking into his father's closet. He's reaching into his father's coat pocket. He's groping around in the dark. He's taking an envelope out of a pocket and slipping it under his sweater. Hang on to your chairs, ladies and gentlemen. There's nothing to worry about. Richie's just going downstairs three steps at a time. Now I think he's going into the local newspaper office.
2: Hi, Mac.
4: Hi, Richie.
2: Putting the paper to bed, Mac?
4: Yeah.
2: Got much more to linotype?
4: Oh, just the editorials, then we're all washed up.
2: Will you let me type some?
4: Maybe. Well, spill it.
2: Huh?
4: Spill it. What's on your mind?
2: Oh, gosh, Mac, nobody understands me except you. You're the only friend I've got in the world.
4: Trouble at home?
2: Trouble every place. I guess I dinged my dad's chances of being state assemblyman. I got bawled out at school, and Mary Jane doesn't like me anymore, and everything.
4: Mm-hmm. Where were you running from just now?
2: Home. I said King John invented the sewing machine.
4: Oh, no.
2: And Miss Ludlow gave me a note to take home to my dad. And all kinds of terrible things happened at home.
4: Uh-huh.
2: So I took the note out of my dad's pocket so he wouldn't see it, and... well, here I am.
4: You mean you went through your pa's pockets?
2: Well, I didn't steal anything. I just borrowed the note for a while, so he wouldn't see it and have more to worry about.
4: Let me see the note.
2: Here.
4: Mm-hmm. Miss Ludlow write this?
2: Yeah.
4: I charge that the State Highway Commission is rife with graft and corruption.
2: Holy jumping Jupiter, I got the wrong paper.
4: I kind of wondered if Miss Ludlow was going into politics.
2: Oh, Mac, my dad'll skin me. Everything's wrong now. Gee whiz, Mac, what'll I do?
4: Now, look, Richie, things will work out all right. What you've got to do is get your mind off of your troubles. Why don't you go over and knock out a few lines in the other linotype?
2: Can I, honest?
4: Yeah, sure, but watch out. Don't get a shock.
2: Well, thanks, Mac. Gee, thanks. Gosh, now I wonder what I'll write. Oh, Miss Mary Jane.
5: Yes, Mr. Franklin.
2: Bring your notebook in here. I want to give you some dictation for Poor Richie's Almanac.
5: Yes, Mr. Franklin.
2: Take a maxim. A penny saved is a penny earned. How do you like that, Miss Mary Jane?
5: A lofty sentiment, Mr. Franklin.
2: You may call me Richie if you like.
5: Oh, you're so clever. Richie.
2: And here's another one that I thought of yesterday afternoon while I was inventing the rocking chair. A stitch in time saves nine.
5: Oh, you're so clever, Richie Franklin.
2: Take these down to the press room and see that they get in this issue of Poor Richie's Almanac.
5: Yes, Mr. Franklin.
2: I have a free hour. What do you suppose I ought to invent?
5: You're the clever one, Mr. Franklin.
2: I know. It's an idea I had while I was in France last year buying Louisiana. Thought I'd call it the harmonica.
5: I'll take these maxims right down to the print shop.
2: Very well. Now, let me see. Let's see here.
5: Is there anything else, Mr. Franklin?
2: Well, it's all finished. Listen.
5: Oh, it's wonderful. You're so clever, Richie Franklin.
2: Oh, it's nothing, really. Come in.
6: Mr. Franklin, I have a scoop for Poor Richie's Almanac. A scoop.
2: Oh, now, just calm down, young man, and tell me what this is all about.
6: Mr. Franklin, I charge that the Continental Congress is rife with graft and corruption. Here, this paper will explain everything, sir.
2: Miss Mary Jane, would you please hand me my bifocals? Thank you. Continental Congress, rife, graft. Why, this will blow the opposition to bits.
6: Every voter in the American colony should see a copy of this expose, sir. And you're the only man who can publish and circulate it in Poor Richie's Almanac.
2: It's very fortunate that yesterday I invented the linotype machine. Otherwise, we can never get this out in time for today's issue. Come with me.
6: What an amazing machine. Where did you ever get the idea?
2: It came to me like a flash while I was signing the Declaration of Independence. Give me that exposé. I'll set it up myself. What was that?
5: It's beginning to thunder and lightning out, Mr. Franklin.
2: Lightning, that's just what I've been waiting for. Miss Mary Jane, get me my kite.
5: Here it is, Mr. Franklin.
6: I'll help you launch it, Mr. Franklin.
2: Thank you, son. There she goes. Now, hand me that key, Miss Mary Jane.
5: Here you are, sir. Oh, I wonder what he's going to invent now.
2: I think the kite's up high enough. Now, watch carefully, everyone. I'm going to touch this key to the kite string. Gentlemen, I have decided to call my invention electricity.
5: Oh, gee.
4: After all the times I've let you play with that linotype, you ought to know better.
2: Gosh, I burned my finger. It hurts.
4: Oh, here. Let me see.
2: Ow.
4: Yeah, it's kind of a bad burn. We better go next door and I'll give you some first aid. Oh, Joe, lock up that editorial page, will you?
1: Guide, what's happening now? I can't see a thing.
0: Nothing's happening, ma'am. The boy's asleep. And he's not even dreaming.
3: How come?
0: I think he's blown a fuse in his imagination. Besides, he's had a pretty tough day. But something ought to be happening soon. You see, it's morning already.
7: Richie, wake up.
0: That's his mother calling him now.
1: Wake up, Richie.
2: Huh? Say, what's going on downstairs?
8: Put on your bathrobe and come down. Just about everybody in town's here. Your father's so excited he can hardly talk.
2: Gee whiz, now what have I done? Doggone, this leaves always wrong side out.
9: Price, that's the cleverest political move that's ever been made in this state. You're as good as in office right now.
10: Thank you. Thank you.
9: That editorial of yours has blasted the State Highway Commission wide open.
11: What I can't understand, Price, is how you got the opposition paper to print that editorial of yours.
10: Well, sir, you're not the only one that doesn't quite understand that, J.B.
2: Mom, what's happened?
8: Well, that article of your father's is in the morning paper.
2: Oh, gee. Hey, what's Mary Jane doing here?
8: She came over with her father. Dear, I wish I put those new curtains up yesterday. Everybody in town's here to congratulate your father.
9: A brilliant article, Price, brilliant. Frankly, though, I didn't quite get that reference in the last paragraph to the Continental Congress.
10: Well, there are a number of people here who didn't understand that.
8: Ralph, I'm so proud of you. But how did that article get printed in the paper?
3: Darned if I know, Ella. Somebody must have just taken it out of my pocket. And say, Richie.
2: Yes, Father?
3: You didn't happen to take anything out of my pocket last night, did you?
2: Well, as a matter of fact, I did. But I just meant to get the note from Miss Ludlow because you were so upset. I got your article by mistake and I was going to put it back. Honest, I was.
3: But how did it get into the paper?
2: Well, I went down to see Mac and he let me play with the linotype machine and I guess I set up your speech and I guess Joe put it in the form and I guess it got in the paper. Please don't be mad.
10: Mad? Folks, I want you to meet my boys.
2: Who is?
10: If I'm elected on Tuesday...
12: You will be, Ralph. You will be.
10: Thank you. Well, then, all the credit goes to Richie here. Why, if it weren't for what he did, I wouldn't stand a chance of being state assemblyman.
5: No. Oh, Richie, I'm so proud of you.
2: Gosh, Mary Jane, you kissed me. Gee whiz, you kissed me on the cheek.
10: You know, I'd like to make a prediction right now. I'll bet dollars to donuts my boy Richie will be one of the great political leaders of his day.
2: Gentlemen, I shall be very happy to speak at Gettysburg.

Lawrence and Lee, who wrote this yarn, tell me it was taken from life. Hazeldell School can still be found in a shady little corner of the city of Cleveland. And they are certain that, like themselves at the age of 10, many Richie Prices still sit at the well-worn fifth-grade desks, dreaming of standing up on a Pennsylvania hillside to recite 47 years ago. Our thanks to Jerry Farber for playing Richie Price so well, to Claude Sweeten, who composed the score, and to Douglas Fairbanks Jr., who named this his favorite story. I think it was Montaigne who said, "Marriage is somewhat like a birdcage. The birds outside are trying to get in, and those inside are trying to get out." Now, Monsieur Montaigne was rather bitter, perhaps, but there's more than a grain of truth in what he said. And next week's favorite story is a fascinating study of the birdcage known as marriage. The great Norwegian playwright Henrik Ibsen didn't call it a birdcage, however. He called it a doll's house. And it's a favorite story you shouldn't miss. Mr. Alfred Wallenstein, the eminent symphony conductor, chose it, and we will have a fine cast. We hope you'll be listening.

0: And that's Favorite Story from March 16, 1948, A Doll's House. That is the favorite story of Alfred Wallenstein. I don't even know who that is. Do you know
1: no,
0: who Alfred Wallenstein is? We should look him up. Anyway, Janet Waldo starring, Ronald Coleman hosting. Hope you enjoyed that. Time for this month in music history.
1: All right, this is our final great song from 1985.
0: Built this city
1: on rock and roll. I mean, that's sort of your motto. So this is We Built This City, and this is Starship, who is singing, released in 85,
0: obviously. That's a good idea. Why don't you get in your Starship
1: and fly
0: away to Uranus?
1: Because then who will be here next Saturday night to
0: Mike
1: host
0: and
1: with
0: I
1: you?
0: Do it. You'll be back in time.
1: It won't be fun.
0: Yeah.
1: It won't be
0: just
1: fun.
0: Take a little trip around Uranus, then fly back.
1: Thanks a lot. I'll see if I can figure that out.
0: Okay.
1: This reached number one on the Billboard charts, and it was Starship's first chart-topping hit after the group changed its name from Jefferson Starship.
0: Starship. Okay.
1: Yep.
0: Well, guess what?
1: Guess what?
0: We're going to reveal Lisa's
1: All
0: score.
1: All right. Feeling pretty
0: and also
1: good.
0: Tell you what's coming up next week. Stick around.

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8: Hello, I'm David Jeremiah. As America celebrates 250 years, we would do well to remember that the strength of a nation is found not only in what it builds, but in what it remembers. And the greatest thing America must never forget is God. 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Not to self-confidence, but to humble dependence upon the Lord. 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
10: News this hour from Town Hall. I'm Ron Taylor. The U.S. military has struck three Iranian oil tankers after Navy warships were targeted with ballistic missiles.
11: The military said that an aircraft carrier and a destroyer evaded multiple unprovoked Iranian attacks. and no U.S. personnel were hurt. Experts note a dangerous escalation after Iran's previous attacks at sea targeted commercial shipping. The U.S. military said that two Iranian oil carriers were permanently disabled and that a third unladen one was destroyed. It called the tankers part of a shadow network helping to fund Iran's Revolutionary Guard. Iran warned of more strikes against U.S. military ships. John Scott reporting.
5: A deadly crash at an air show in Greece.
4: A Greek Air Force jet crashes at an air show north of Athens, killing the plane's two pilots Saturday. The resulting fire sent large plumes of black smoke into the air, which several thousand spectators could see. There were no injuries among the attendees. The crash of the twin-seat Phantom F4 jet occurred during a low-altitude maneuver. Water-dropping planes and helicopters assisted firefighters in an effort to contain the blaze, which happened away from where the spectators were. Organizers of Athens Flying Week canceled remaining events. I'm Julie Walker.
5: Hawaii is bracing for heavy rain as a Category 4 hurricane brushes past the Pacific Islands. At last check, Hurricane Lowell was about 625 miles southwest of Honolulu, with top winds of about 150 miles per hour, and expected to move north past the islands through the weekend. No hurricane warnings have been posted yet, but a coastal watch is expected to be issued for the island. The outer bands of the hurricane is expected to drop heavy rain on Hawaii later today. An American Airlines flight from Dallas to Newark diverted to Baltimore last night after a passenger became violent. Images show him duct-taped to the seat as he got aggressive. News and analysis at Town Hall.
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16: Foundations of Freedom, a look at America's founding principles and the leaders who shaped our nation.
15: 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Today, as socialistic ideas that place greater power in the hands of government gain renewed support, Reagan's warning carries even greater weight. Freedom is more than inheritance. 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Every generation must fight for the principles that made self-government possible. Freedom only survives when each generation chooses to defend it. So, do we have the courage to defend and protect what is being challenged, the very principles that made America the greatest experiment in history?
17: 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The following program is pre-recorded.
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21: 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Welcome to the program. 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
21: 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I am Larry Elder. We are Salem News Channel. 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So much to get to between now and the close of the program. Buckle up. It's going to be an exciting ride. The Los Angeles chapter of the Democratic Socialists of America has officially endorsed L.A. Mayor Karen Bass's opponent for mayor. Will Bass denounce the DSA? Treasury Secretary Scott Bessent says in 2 years, the Strait of Hormuz will be completely bypassed, utterly irrelevant. Trump's oil deal with Venezuela poses a threat to the economy of Canada. The Los Angeles Police Department, under pressure, reduced the number of traffic stops because a disproportionate number of the stops were of black and Hispanic drivers. You know, racism. And the unintended consequences have been all too predictable. Connecticut Senator Chris Murphy claims, quote, immigrants and undocumented immigrants, close quote, commit crimes at lower rates than people born here. This is flat out false because what he did is deceitfully combine legal immigrants with illegal aliens. Abdul El Sayed's tweets about 9/11 that he deleted have been made public, and they are not good. In an interview with Stephen Miller, a CNN host referred to illegal aliens as undocumented. Bad move. New York Mayor Mamdani releases the city's racial equity plan to address, quote, racial disparities, close quote, in areas like employment, imprisonment, and education. Not quite sure what that has to do with affordability, but what do I know? All of this and more, 888-971-7243, 888-971-SAGE. I want to talk about a hearing in illegal immigration and what the Senator Chris Murphy said about the crime level committed by illegal aliens and legal aliens, legal immigrants, in just a second. But first, quick story. This past weekend, I'm at the car wash, and I sit next to this guy, and he says, thank you so much for recommending the movie Pressure. I don't think I told this story. If I did, you're hearing it again. Thank you for recommending the movie Pressure. Really, really was quite good, and I would not have seen it had I not heard you mention it on your show. Thank you for that. I said, well, thank you so much. I thoroughly enjoyed the movie. By the way, what's your name? He said, my name is Paul. He said, what's yours? I said, didn't you just tell me that you heard me recommend this movie on my show? He goes, yeah, I did.
0: I don't listen to your show. I was in the car with a buddy of mine who does. That's when I heard it. But I've forgotten what your name was. Sometimes the road gets weary. Now, let me just mention this, because I hear this a lot from people on the left. You know, illegal aliens are immigrants, they say, commit crime at lower rates than do people born in America. And it's half true. Legal immigrants commit crime at far lower levels than do people born here, probably because they don't want to be deported, they don't want to lose their legal status, and they did it the right way, and they have a great deal of appreciation for the country. I suspect those are the reasons. But that's not true of illegal aliens. Here is what the senator said, number 56.
1: The reality is, and I know that Trump and his supporters don't want to hear this, is that immigrants to this country and undocumented immigrants commit crimes at lower rates than people who are born here in the United States.
0: Okay, now that's just horse bleep. This was said on BS Now, and the host is nodding his head like a bobblehead and said, yes, it's true. Let's hear it one more time.
1: The reality is, and I know that Trump and his supporters don't want to hear this, is that immigrants to this country and undocumented immigrants commit crimes at lower rates than people who are born here in the United States.
0: Praise the Lord. True. It's true. Now, John Lott, among other people, have done a lot of work on this. And he wrote a piece not long ago, just a few days ago. Headline, New Data Reveals the Horrific Truth About Illegal Immigrant Crime. It's in the New York Post. You can look it up yourself. First paragraph addresses the claim made by Senator Chris Murphy. Quote, activist claims that illegal aliens commit crimes at lower rates than native-born Americans may appear convincing. But new data from New York State shows that those here illegally commit crimes at a rate more than three times higher than that of legal residents. And it's costing us billions. He says, it's true if you lump all immigrants together, which is what Chris Murphy just did, then you get that number that Chris Murphy was talking about. Legal immigrants commit crimes at very low rates. Quote, so combining their crime data with that of illegal immigrants masks the latter's higher criminal activity, end of quote, says John Law. And he's looking at just one state, New York. Of all the people behind bars in New York, roughly 50,000 people, there are at least 7,000 illegal aliens. So they make up 14% of New York's total inmate population. And this is likely underestimated because the state does not actively identify immigration status. So it's probably undercounted. So they are dramatically overrepresented when you look at the percentage of illegal aliens in the overrepresented when you look at the percentage of people living in New York and the crime committed by people living in New York born there. So it's completely untrue. And keep in mind, most states don't keep records at all because they don't want to keep records. And the figure probably is underestimated because the figure excludes the 2 million so-called gotaways across the border without being caught. So it likely understates their criminal histories, since countries like Venezuela, for example, refuse to share background information. So it's not surprising that violent crime surged by a record 59% during Biden's 4 years in office. Why would that be the case? Because he opened the borders, a bunch of illegal aliens came in, and a bunch of illegal aliens committed crimes. It is just flat out not true unless you combine illegal alien crime rate with that of legal immigrant crime rate, which is what Chris Murphy did. This brings us to the gentleman whose daughter was permanently disabled after an illegal alien with a commercial driver's license plowed into him and his family. Number 61.
2: How is that okay? How are you guys not fighting for this? Right here, how are you guys not fighting for this? I reject your guys' sympathy, to be honest with you. There's no way you guys are sorry. Not one of you guys have ever called me. Not one of you guys have ever reached out to me. Not one of you guys have ever sat there and seen me in the hallways and said, hey, sorry about your daughter. You guys do it right here while you guys are grandstanding on top of your soapbox. This is when you guys care. Right here inside this room is the only time you guys care. I've never received anything from anybody over here at all regarding my daughter or my family or anything. Hey, Mr. Coleman, your guys' Delilah law, I want to help you revise it so that we were interested inside of it. Nothing. You guys have no pathway to anything. You guys want to sit there and talk about the pathway to citizenship. There is a pathway. It's not jump the fence and apply. That's not the way it goes. There's a process to get it done. You don't just do that. I can't just go over there and go sit down inside one of those seats and become a Democrat. Oh, you know what? I probably could. I honestly probably could. So I'm not even going to say that. But I can't go inside a hospital and become a doctor just because I want to and go put on a coat and come to work. It's getting ridiculous the way things are going now. It honestly is. It makes no sense at all. Sanctuary cities allow so much to be done that it's almost like the parents not there to take care of the household. And everybody's running around and doing what they want to do. And it sucks. It honestly does. You guys sit there and you guys talk about ICE invading cities and doing this and doing that. I agree with Mr. Jordan, that if the state sat there and told them, come pick up the person, it would take one or two people to go do it. Instead, they got to send an army out there because now they have to look for them. And then since it's a sanctuary state, you got people sitting there abusing the ICE officers that are out there. I have a whole statement right here that I was going to read to you guys, but just listening to you guys, none of this is relevant anymore because you guys just changed so much. It makes no sense at all. My daughter doesn't deserve this. She didn't ask for any of this. The people that jumped the fence did, though. They knew exactly what they were doing. They still chose to move forward in that direction. And every day something's happening to somebody. And it is your guys' fault. I hold each and every one of you responsible for it. And I always will.
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1: 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We've been talking about Senator Chris Murphy falsely claiming that the crime rate of, quote, immigrants and undocumented immigrants is lower than that of the rate committed by people who were born here. That is only true when you mush together legal immigrants with illegal aliens, which is what he did. In 2010, Obama's DHS Secretary, Janet Napolitano, bragged about the number of people that were being arrested, jailed, and deported. Nobody referred to ICE then as fascists. Number 62.
2: We are here today to announce our progress on immigration enforcement over the past year. Immigration and Customs Enforcement has indeed, as the Assistant Secretary said, broken a number of records. First, in fiscal year 2010, ICE removed more than 392,000 illegal aliens, the most removals in our, or the highest number of removals in our nation's history, and over 23,000 more than fiscal year 2008. One half of these removals, more than 195,000, were convicted criminal aliens. That is itself another record. That, to give you some context, is 70% more criminal aliens than were removed by the previous administration in fiscal year 2008. ICE has significantly increased the audits of employers and the prosecutions of employers who repeatedly and egregiously hire illegal workers. Since January of 2009, ICE has audited more than 3,200 employers suspected of hiring illegal labor. It has debarred 225 companies and individuals, meaning they cannot participate in federal contracts, and it has imposed approximately $50 million in financial sanctions. This is, by way of, again, context, more than the total amount of audits and debarments during the entire previous administration. Now, of course, none of this could have happened without our state and local law enforcement partners and our dedicated ICE employees. And we're going to be able to do even more because Congress recently passed, in a bipartisan way, a $600 million supplemental that had first been proposed by President Obama, and that will allow us to add more Border Patrol, more ICE investigators, more K-9 teams, more equipment.
1: So she bragged about the ability to, going forward, hire more fascists. She also talked about the cooperation she received from state and local. Tom Holman, however, describing the obstacles ICE is facing with Democrats, in particular people like Zohran Mamdani, number 58.
3: The whole code's lying, stone cold lie. This past year, over 13,000 detainers weren't honored. So she says she cares about, you know, working with ICE on criminal alien public safety threats. 13,000 detainers that weren't honored. And also, she just signed legislation that says local law enforcement can't work with us. She ended the 287G programs, and she no longer allows us to rent beds from local sheriffs. So these, all, you know, the 2,200 aliens we arrested, Many of them, we moved out of state immediately because we don't have a bed here in the state. And finally, I'll tell her this. Listen to your own sheriffs. You got 15 sheriffs in the state suing you over this legislation that you just signed. These are career law enforcement officers that know their community better than she does. And she says, this is about local law enforcement doing local, you know, keeping their neighborhood safe. 15 of our own sheriffs are suing her because they're saying this is more. This makes communities less safe. Yeah. As far as Montgomery, look, I'm an equal opportunity deporter. I don't care where you're from. I don't care what country you're from. If you got an order of removal issued by the immigration judge, you're going to go home.
1: This CNN reporter made the mistake of referring to illegal aliens as undocumented while talking to Stephen Miller. Number 60.
4: Homeland Security Secretary Kristi Noem posted a stunning allegation saying that an undocumented migrant sent a letter threatening to kill the president, promising to self-deport after the assassination. CNN reporting shows that investigators believe the migrant was set up. It was a victim of a setup. What is the administration going to do now? And this is an undocumented immigrant. I do want to note that. But this was someone who came forward, was a victim of a crime, and now law enforcement believes he was set up. Go ahead.
5: Well, I want to clarify what you mean, so we're talking about the same thing. Are you saying this immigrant was here illegally?
4: Yes, but I am, and that's why I said that. I clarified
5: well,
4: that.
5: You said undocumented, and I wasn't clear what that means. I'm assuming they have a fake ID. I'm assuming they have a fixed
4: okay,
5: social security number.
4: That's neither here nor there. That's getting away from the question, Stephen. I want this to be, and call me naive, a good faith discussion about what's happening right
5: but
4: now.
5: When we use language that's designed to obscure the truth, that's not good faith.
4: Okay,
5: an illegal alien is an illegal alien. They're not an undocumented migrant.
4: Okay, that's fine. That's
5: so,
4: another
5: look,
4: discussion
5: will,
4: for another
5: I don't know,
4: date.
5: I don't know the details of the assassination threat. All I can say, based on what you're telling me, is there's an illegal alien in our country who's making menacing threats. Regardless of the facts or circumstances, we don't want him here. We're going to get to the bottom of it, and I would gladly come back on when I have more information to share with
4: you. They were set up, just to be clear. But quickly, where is the White House on habeas corpus?
5: You're saying the illegal alien was treated unfairly. Yes, I'm sure the illegal alien was treated very unfairly.
4: Okay. Where is the White House on
1: This term, undocumented, as I've said many times, appears nowhere in the U.S. Code. Nowhere. The correct term for somebody in the country illegally is an illegal alien. There are legal aliens. There are resident aliens. It's a gender-neutral, ethnicity-neutral, religious-neutral term. But there's no term whatsoever called undocumented. It's what the left does in order to take away the fact that people have entered the country by breaking our law, to humanize them, to soften it, to make the case for amnesty, because that's the objective. That's why Biden allowed all these people in. His expectation is that sooner or later, after they've integrated themselves in the community and they become very sympathetic, there'll be pressure on Republicans to do what Ronald Reagan did in 1986 and do amnesty, which later on he said he regretted, as did his AG, because two things were promised, that the border would be secured and that employers who knowingly hire illegal aliens would be punished severely. They were not. And by the way, twice as many illegal aliens applied as they said there were in the country. I'm Larry Elder.
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7: 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Rescuers in Nepal have pulled out a Chinese man and a woman and several

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1: Very often we kind of forget the Bible is a holy book. When you have people from other religions, they respect the Bible. Yes, there are those who would burn them and be angry and persecute, but most people would recognize these are holy scriptures, and they reverence them, and they turn the pages carefully, and they read them, and they go, okay, these are sacred words, and so we need to like listen to them. And then they come across verses like John 3:16, you know, for God so loved the world, and it breaks their heart, and it just creates an open door for the missionaries and pastors to be able to present the whole story of Christ to them. And it breaks their heart, because they've been waiting their entire life, and they're so grateful that before they met eternity, they were able to hear about what Christ has done for them.
0: Make a difference in a lost world. 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
6: Hello, I'm David Jeremiah. Here to remind us that America's 250th anniversary is more than a milestone to celebrate, it's a moment to remember. We remember the blessings of God and the gift of freedom. We need also to remember the responsibility that comes as a result. A nation is not held together by prosperity alone, but by truth, virtue, and the character of its people. And if we are to leave this country strong for those who come after us, then we must pass on more than just history. We must pass on faith. So let us thank God for His goodness to America and ask Him to guide us in the days ahead. May God bless America.
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8: 888-971-SAGE, 888-971-7243, Larry Elder, Salem News Channel. So much to get to between now and the close of the program. By the way, there was an anti-socialism resolution introduced on the House floor. We talked about it yesterday. And only a handful of Democrats supported it. The rest of them, well, they refused to condemn socialism. That's coming up. Now, I want to play this one more time. It's a collection of Democrats, in their own words, talking about how bad illegal immigration is and what should be done about it. This wasn't all that long ago. They all sounded like you know who, 45, 47. Play number 63.
9: Those who enter the country illegally and those who employ them disrespect the rule of law, and they are showing disregard for those who are following the law.
10: All Americans, not only in the states most heavily affected, but in every place in this country, are rightly disturbed by the large numbers of illegal aliens entering our country. The jobs they hold might otherwise be held by citizens or legal immigrants. The public service they use impose burdens on our taxpayers.
11: I think we can enforce our borders. I think we should enforce our borders.
12: If making it easy to be an illegal alien isn't enough, how about offering a reward for being an illegal immigrant? No sane country would do that, right?

0: a couple of different issues. We're talking about, do we have a commitment to secure the border? Yes. What are the options that we have available to us? Let's make sure they work. Because we do, while we need to address the issue of immigration and the challenge we have of undocumented people in our country, we certainly don't want any more coming in.
1: In approaching immigration reform, I believe we must enact tough, practical reforms that ensure and promote the legal and orderly entry of immigrants into our country.
2: People who enter the United States without our permission are illegal aliens, and illegal aliens should not be treated the same as people who entered the U.S. legally.
3: To have a situation where 40% of the babies born on Medicaid in California today are born of illegal immigrants creates a very real problem for the state, which is in deficit.
4: Look, of course you can enforce the borders.
3: Let me finish.
4: I agree.
3: Have 17% of our prison population at a cost of $300 million a year, the illegal immigrants who come here and commit felonies. That's not what this nation is all about.
0: Do we have a commitment to secure the border? Yes. What are the options that we have available to us? Let's make sure they work.
1: Yeah, we all agree on the need to better secure the border and to punish employers who choose to hire illegal immigrants.
5: That's why our administration has moved aggressively to secure our borders more, by hiring a record number of new border guards, by deporting twice as many criminal aliens as ever before.
6: And the Commission sees no justification to the continued entry of unskilled foreign workers unless the rationale for their admission otherwise serves a significant national interest.
7: But at the same time, along with that, we have to beef up the border. So we there's some point at which you say, now you're here, and these are the people that are here, and these are the other people that aren't here. Because otherwise, you have people who are legally trying to get in, and they're on waiting lists to get in, and then other people are getting in illegally. It doesn't make any sense.
8: No sane country would do that, right?
1: I continue to believe that we need stronger enforcement on the border and at the workplace.
2: All illegal aliens present in the United States on the date of enactment of our bill must quickly register their presence with the United States government or face imminent deportation.
1: That means a workable, mandatory system that employers must use to verify the legality of their workers.
5: We will try to do more to speed the deportation of illegal aliens who are arrested for crimes, to better identify illegal aliens in the workplace, as recommended by the commission headed by former Congresswoman Barbara Jordan.
6: I urge the Congress to adopt tough policies needed to verify employment authorization.
2: When we use phrases like undocumented workers, we convey a message to the American people that their government is not serious about combating illegal immigration. If you don't think it's illegal, you're not going to say it. I think it is illegal and wrong.
8: If you break our laws by entering this country without permission and give birth to a child, we reward that child with U.S. citizenship and guarantee a full access to all public and social services this society provides. And that's a lot of services. Is it any wonder that two-thirds of the babies born at taxpayer expense country, county-run hospitals in Los Angeles are born to illegal aliens?
1: So, that's why we need to start by giving agencies charged with border security new technology, new facilities, and more people to stop, process, and deport illegal immigrants.
0: We certainly.
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1: 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Here's the rest of this Republican montage on immigration, illegal immigration.
2: Don't want any more coming in.
3: A biometric-based employer verification system with tough enforcement and auditing is necessary to significantly diminish the job magnet that attracts illegal aliens to the United States.
4: By cracking down on illegal hiring, by barring welfare benefits to illegal aliens.
5: We also need to crack down on employers that are hiring illegal immigrants. One of the things that's happening, and I've talked to people in towns in our state where this is happening, is that it almost creates a shadow workforce where employers are illegally employing these people. They are sadly willing to take jobs that are more unsafe for less wages, and then it hurts our other workers that are here in this country. So bringing this out of the shadows and making clear who's legal and who's not legal, beefing up the border security is where we need to head.
6: Right now, we've got millions of illegal immigrants who live and work here without knowing their identity or background.
4: But we are also a nation of laws. It is wrong and ultimately self-defeating for a nation of immigrants to permit the kind of abuse of our immigration laws we have seen in recent years, and we must do more to stop.
7: When immigrants are less well-educated and less skilled, they may pose economic hardships for the most vulnerable of Americans, particularly those who are unemployed or underemployed.
6: We simply cannot allow people to pour into the United States undetected, undocumented, unchecked, and circumventing the line of people who are waiting patiently, diligently, and lawfully to become immigrants in this country. Let me repeat, we need strong border security at the borders.
4: We are also a nation of laws.
2: I think we can enforce our borders. I think we should enforce our borders.
1: Two of those speaking, of course, were Bill Clinton and Barack Obama. Did they say one word about the millions of illegal aliens that crossed the border during the Biden administration? One word? And notice Chuck Schumer used the term illegal alien. If you don't use the correct term, that means you're not serious, which is why Stephen Miller said what he said to the CNN host. James is in Louisville, Kentucky. James, you're on the Larry Elder Show. Thank you so much for calling.
8: Hello, Larry. Hey, that's exactly the point I'm calling in to make. You know, per Title 8 United States Code 13, Section 13424 through 25 and 26, it defines for all of America to use the term illegal alien. So when I hear you or Hugh Hewitt or any other Salem radio host playing tennis, and by that I mean commit an unforced error and on your own accord use the term illegal immigrant.
1: You've never heard Larry Elder use the term illegal immigrant, unless I'm reading an article. I've always referred to them as illegal aliens.
8: And I urge you to chastise your colleagues, and it should be like nails on a chalkboard when you hear that term, because when somebody else uses it, you know they're trying to pull the wool over your eyes, okay?
1: No question about it.
8: You need to call out people when they use those improper terms, undocumented worker and illegal immigrant.
1: Yep, you're absolutely right, James. All I'm saying is Elder is not guilty of this crime. I never use the term illegal immigrant except when I'm reading something somebody else said. They're illegal aliens.
8: It's the Marxist name game. They change the terms to influence, because immigrant implies, as your legal lawyer, you know this,
1: right,
8: implies legalness. It
1: right.
8: is not what they are. They are illegal aliens, and America needs to call out your neighbor, your coworker, your family member, anybody that you hear talking in line
1: right.
8: at the grocery store, and tell them what's what.
1: And James, shoplifters are undocumented shoppers.
8: Yeah, there you go.
1: Thanks, James. Appreciate the call. Let's hear it, Stephen Miller again, number 60.
9: Homeland Security Secretary Kristi Noem posted a stunning allegation saying that an undocumented migrant sent a letter threatening to kill the president, promising to self-deport after the assassination. CNN reporting shows that investigators believe the migrant was set up, was a victim of a setup. What is the administration going to do now? And this is an undocumented immigrant. I do want to note that, but this was someone who came forward, was a victim of a crime, and now law enforcement believes he was set up. Go ahead.
10: Well, I want to clarify what you mean, so we're talking about the same thing. Are you saying this immigrant was here illegally?
9: Yes, but I am, and that's why I said that. I clarified
10: well,
9: that.
10: Said,
9: but
10: you said undocumented, and I wasn't clear what that means. I'm assuming they have a fake ID. I'm assuming they have a fake
9: Social
10: Security
9: that's
10: number.
9: That's neither here nor
10: I'm
9: there. That's getting away from the question, Stephen. I want this to be, and call me naive, a good faith discussion about what's happening right,
10: but
9: now.
10: When we use language that's designed to obscure the truth, that's not good faith.
9: All right,
10: an illegal alien
9: risk
10: is an illegal alien. They're not an undocumented
9: okay,
10: migrant.
9: Okay, that's fine. That's
10: so,
9: another
10: look,
9: discussion
10: will,
9: for another
10: I don't know,
9: date.
10: I don't know the details of the assassination threat.
9: Okay.
10: All I can say, based on what you're telling me, is there's an illegal alien in our country who's making menacing threats. Regardless of the facts or circumstances, we don't want him here. We're going to get to the bottom of it, and I would gladly come back on
9: they
10: when I have more information
9: up.
10: To share
9: they
10: with you.
9: They were set up, just to be clear. But quickly,
10: so
9: where is the White
10: the
9: House on habeas corpus?
10: Alien was treated
9: corpus?
10: Unfairly, yes. I'm sure the illegal alien was treated very unfairly.
9: Okay. Where is the White House on rebuttal?
1: And notice she said, I want to have a good faith conversation with you. So when you say things like illegal immigrant or undocumented immigrant, it's not a good faith conversation to say, excuse me, what are you talking about? The correct term is illegal alien. Well, I want to have a good faith conversation with you. I used to have a Twitter relationship with Jake Tapper of CNN. And it was civil at first. And then I jumped on him for using the term undocumented. And he got cheesed off and ended our brief Twitter relationship. I wrote a piece about this one time. I quoted the head of the Hispanic Journalists Association. And she said, well, when you use language, language changes how people think. That's exactly the point. And the term is illegal alien, not illegal immigrant, certainly not undocumented immigrant or undocumented migrant, which is what she said in her conversation with Stephen Miller. It's illegal alien. And you saw that montage. A number of these Democrat politicians use the term illegal alien, which is now perceived as a racist term. One of them even said, when you don't call them what they are, illegal aliens, it means you're not serious, said then Chuck Schumer. When it comes to supplements, two things matter most.
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15: This is Seth Leibson for townhall.com. Some people did something, one prominent Islamist member of Congress put it. An Islamist candidate for U.S. Senate wrote, "Those we killed in our response to 9/11 were equally to be mourned as victims, just as the Americans killed on 9/11 were." He has also campaigned with a popular broadcaster who claimed the U.S. deserved 9/11. The Islamist mayor of New York has posted on X, "There is no moral difference between those who were killed on 9/11 and those we killed in response." This is how we lose the distinction between good and evil, which many thought would never be confused again after 9/11. Elie Wiesel wrote, "History is to civilization what memory is to individuals. For those of us who remember 9/11 accurately, we can never forget it, nor the fact that vast numbers of people with a medieval ideology still want us dead. Those engaging in moral equivalence about it are the handmaidens of hate. If ignored, they will be the authors of our destruction, which, Abraham Lincoln reminded us, can only come from within." I'm Seth Leibson.
16: The Morning Answer. Sure to get your morning started off right.

0: America, we have a country to save. 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
1: 888-971-SAGE, 888-971-7243. I am Larry Elder. We are Salem News Channel. The L.A. chapter of the Democrat Socialists of America has officially endorsed L.A. Mayor Karen Bass's opponent. Well, Bass denounced the DSA. So far, she's issued no statement whatsoever. What's she going to do? Trash them? Run the risk of these so-called young progressives going after her? What's she going to do? Same dilemma that these Democrats are in renouncing Hassan Piker. Only a handful have done so. Also, the Treasury Secretary Scott Bessent says that Trump's oil deal with Venezuela poses a threat to the economy of Canada. Canada has been selling much of their oil to us. This may supplant them. The LAPD, Los Angeles Police Department, under pressure, has substantially reduced the number of traffic stops. Why? Because a disproportionate number of them were black and brown drivers, which therefore meant racism. So they pull back. Substantially drop the number of traffic stops. And guess what's happened? The number of pedestrians being killed has increased. Turns out, a lot of the people that are pulled over for, quote, minor traffic offenses are bad drivers, reckless drivers. And this is emboldening them because they know they won't be pulled over. And the fact that they weren't pulled over and stopped means that they remain on the street a peril to other law-abiding drivers and pedestrians. Could have told you that was going to happen. Abdul El Sayed put a bunch of tweets about 9/11 after 9/11. He deleted them. Oops. Many of them have now been made public. And not too surprisingly, he blames America for what happened on 9/11. If we hadn't done what we had done, they wouldn't have done what they had done, said Abdul El Sayed. And the New York mayor, Mamdani, has released the city's, quote, racial equity plan, close quote. Racial equity plan to address, quote, unquote, racial disparities in areas like employment, imprisonment, and education. What that will do to the affordability crisis, air quotes, in New York City is yet to be determined, but 400 pages, a racial equity plan to address racial disparities in employment, imprisonment, and education. Racial disparities. Meaning you're going to have a plan to make sure that blacks and Hispanics make the same grades as white and Asian kids do, and their failure to do so is because of the lack of racial equity. It's insane. How much is it going to cost? Will it actually do anything? What did Tom Sowell say whenever they advocate something? Ask three questions. How much is it going to cost? Who's going to pay? And will it achieve its stated objectives? Generally speaking, a plan pretty much fails three-point test. All of this and more, 888-971-SAGE. Do not leave town. We're just getting warmed up.
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4: 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The answer. WORL, Orlando. Orlando. Orlando. Orlando.
5: News this hour from Town Hall. I'm Ron Taylor. A mistrial was declared Friday in the Lindsey Clancy child killings case after the jury deadlocked.
6: Neither Clancy nor her family showed emotion as the judge announced the trial was ending without a resolution because jurors, after 7 days of deliberations, remained deadlocked. Her lawyer, Kevin Reddington, said he believes she would have been acquitted if not for a juror who was the subject of a dispute over whether the judge's instructions were being followed. Plymouth County DA Timothy Cruz said there would not be an immediate decision about a second trial and public opinion would not be a factor. Clancy remains charged with murder and is expected to stay at a psychiatric hospital until her case is resolved. I'm Julie Walker.
5: The legal jostling continues ahead of the November midterm elections.
7: Missouri officials are urging the Supreme Court to allow new congressional boundaries designed to give Republicans a potential additional House seat. State's top court says the existing districts must be used in November and has ordered a statewide vote on the replacement map. The dispute is part of a broader redistricting campaign. Missouri law sets Tuesday as the deadline for changes in the November ballot. Richard Boyd reporting.
5: The U.S. military says it has struck three Iranian oil tankers after Navy warships were targeted with ballistic missiles. The military statement Saturday said an aircraft carrier and destroyer evaded multiple unprovoked Iranian attacks. A spokesman for the Kennedy Center is blaming decades of neglect for causing part of the ceiling to collapse in the performing arts venue Grand Foyer. Spokesperson Roma Davari says no one was injured when a chunk of the ceiling fell Friday evening. She said the damage underscores the urgent need to close for renovation and revitalization called for by President Trump. Members of the Kennedy Center's Trump-aligned board are fighting in court over its plans to add the building. News at townhall.com.
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14: Ronald Reagan understood that liberty could never be taken for granted. 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President Reagan knew the freedoms secured by one generation were not guaranteed to survive to the next. Today, as socialistic ideas that place greater power in the hands of government gain renewed support, Reagan's warning carries even greater weight. Freedom is more than inheritance. 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Every generation must fight for the principles that made self-government possible. Freedom only survives when each generation chooses to defend it. So, do we have the courage to defend and protect what is being challenged, the very principles that made America the greatest experiment in history?
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1: Janet Napolitano, in 2010, Obama's DHS secretary, bragged about how ICE was getting cooperation with local authorities, which is why they were able to deport so many people. Oh, what a difference 16 years make. New York sheriffs, 15, are suing Hochul and Letitia James, number one.
16: The war on ICE rages in blue states across the country. Now a New York law banning any local law enforcement from even cooperating with ICE went into effect this week. Here's Democratic Governor Kathy Hochul.
17: ICE can no longer use locally funded police to carry out the Trump administration's aggressive immigration agenda. Local cops cannot be ordered to aid and abet an out-of-control agency.
16: 15 New York sheriffs are suing her and Attorney General Letitia James over this law. One of them is Rensselaer County Sheriff Kyle Burgo. He says the law is unconstitutional and dangerous. Yesterday, Hochul and James both announced a countersuit accusing him of breaking that law. Hochul claims his county isn't serious about New Yorkers' safety. James, meantime, says the Rensselaer County Sheriff's Office has been given every opportunity to follow the law, yet has chosen not to. My office is suing to enforce New York's laws and ensure that local law enforcement agencies remain focused on their most fundamental responsibility, keeping New Yorkers safe. In focus for us, Sheriff Kyle Burgo, Rensselaer County, New York. Sheriff joins me now. Thank you so much for standing up for your team and for all sheriffs that are in this fight against the governor here in New York. How dangerous is this law?
18: This law is really dangerous, Julie. It was signed into law in May, and then it just became effective on Tuesday. What the law does is it limits our cooperation with 287G as far as entering into contracts. It also allows, it takes away the ability for a sheriff to house in ICE inmates. And then it also has created the Office of Immigrant Trust. And we find that extremely troubling that the governor and the attorney general have created an agency within the attorney general's office to investigate sheriffs. Just to make sure they're in compliance with the law. You know, we're all about accountability, but I think that's going a little bit too far.
16: A lot of the illegal immigrants that these ICE agents are encountering are criminals, and they are dangerous. And as we've seen, people getting shot, they are armed and dangerous. And so that's what the police are there for. That's what the sheriffs are there for, as backup. So if they don't have backup, I mean, can you imagine what could potentially go down if they go to apprehend someone who has a weapon, who just starts shooting randomly at people on the street and innocent civilians?
18: Yeah, it's crazy to think that we can't cooperate with our federal law enforcement partners. I never thought we'd see the day that this came into effect. It's really troubling in New York State, and that's why we've decided, 15 sheriffs, and I understand it may be more now, to bring this lawsuit forward, because we've had enough with pro-criminal policies, and we're looking to make sure that the sanctity of the sheriff, the office of sheriff, is kept.
16: Okay, what would you like to see from the Trump administration over this? I mean, because if these ICE raids are still going to continue, they're following the president's orders. So you could argue that the sheriffs are then following the president's orders as well by providing backup to these ICE agents. So what can the president do, or are his hands tied in this?
18: Well, the federal, the DOJ just presented a lawsuit to the federal magistrate in the Northern District of New York. She declined to put a stay on the law for them. But this is different. With the lawsuit that we're filing, we went to court. It was filed on Tuesday afternoon. Wednesday morning, Judge May D'Agostino of the Northern District filed in order to show cause against New York State, which is, differentiates our lawsuit from the federal lawsuit. And we believe that although we're very pleased at that, there's still a lot of work to do when it comes to this lawsuit.
1: Now, let's stay on this theme of public safety, shall we? I'm holding in my baby brown libertarian finger. It's an article from the LA Times. May 6th this year. Headline: City Council votes to limit LAPD pretextual stops blamed for racial discrimination. And the article is all about the pressure to stop the LAPD from pulling over people because a disproportionate number of the people they pull over are black and brown. Now, for a long time, the LAPD, like virtually every big city, when they pull over people, they have to indicate the race to the person they pull over. The idea is to get all this data so you can look at it and make sure that the police officers are not pulling people over just because they're black, just because they're brown. So we had this policy now for years. Where's the evidence that people are being pulled over, disproportionately black and brown, for any reason other than they were committing a traffic offense? So the headline is, City Council votes to limit LAPD pretextual stops blamed for racial discrimination. Okay? May 6, 2026. Now I'm holding in my baby brown libertarian finger. It's another article from the LA Times. This one dated September 1, 2026, so 2 days ago. You're not going to believe the headline. Traffic deaths are on the rise. Why is the LAPD pulling over fewer drivers? City Council votes to limit LAPD pretextual stops blamed for racial discrimination. Fast forward to September. Traffic deaths are on the rise. Why is the LAPD pulling over fewer drivers? And anybody with common sense knows the answer. The answer is a number of people that were pulled over for these so-called pretextual stops are bad people. Bad drivers, reckless drivers, drivers who drive too fast, drivers who drive too recklessly. And when you don't stop them and don't ticket them, particularly those who have warrants, you're leaving them on the streets so they continue to drive recklessly. Here's the first article. LA City Council Wednesday voted in favor of new restrictions on so-called pretextual traffic stops. Growing impatient with the police commission's failure to rein in controversial tactics, critics say enables racial discrimination. By the way, I saw a cop last night at a restaurant. Nina and I went to see a movie, and a guy came up to me and thanked me for backing the men and women in blue. I said, my job is easy. I'm sitting here behind a mic. Your job is hard. Thank you for being out there protecting those you don't even know. We'll be willing to take a bullet for somebody you don't even know. Thank you. Now, you look at the LAPD, the racial composition of the LAPD mirrors the racial composition of the city. Same percentage of Hispanics, same percentage of whites, same percentage of black, same percentage of Asians. But presumably they're pulling over people who are black and Hispanic just because they're black and Hispanic. No evidence for it whatsoever. So what you've done is you have decreased what's called proactive policing. Same thing happened when you have these high-profile shootings, whether it's in Ferguson outside of St. Louis or in Chicago or in New York or Baltimore, what have you, and a bunch of yahoos start yelling and screaming about Freddie Gray being killed. He was in a police van, and the Baltimore PD was investigated by the Obama administration. Officers pull back. And that data scientist with Reuters was fired because he did a paper where he found out that when people yell and scream about an alleged shooting because the person was a victim of racial discrimination, cops pull back. And he documented over a period of years in just a few cities, thousands of excess deaths that otherwise would not have occurred, shootings that otherwise would not have occurred, because the police are pulling back, not stopping bad guys. The number one job of government is to protect people and property. And so here you are, basically accusing men and women in blue of engaging in racial profiling. We've told you many times, even this Harvard economist, Roland Fryer, who's black from Baltimore, he assumed the police were stopping and using deadly force against blacks just because they were black. found out that the police were more hesitant, more reluctant to use deadly force on black people than white people. It's a lie. Not only is it just a lie, not only are you referring to police officers presumptively as racist, but you are making things more deadly for the very people you claim to care about. 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
1: 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I am Larry Elder. We are Salem News Channel. 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I'll get to Iran in just a second. But Tom Homan was talking about returning Haitian deportees to Haiti and the criticism he's been getting. Number 15.
2: Why is the Trump administration knowingly sending Haitians, including many who've lived in the U.S. legally under temporary protective status, into the danger that they describe?
3: Again, we're returning deportees to their home country. Many times, if the home country don't accept them, we send them to a third country. I'm not in the loop on this specific incident, but again, that's a question of the Department of Homeland Security. But when people are already deported, they can't stay here. They're going to go home.
2: I understand. You are the border czar, and this is happening because of a policy the Supreme Court held up, but a policy by this administration to end temporary protected status for these Haitians. And now this administration is sending them back to a country that the administration describes as overrun with gangs and not safe to be.
3: Well, look, the temporary protective status is supposed to be temporary. And as long as I've been around for over 40 years, it seems like it's never temporary. It gets extended and extended and extended. Even the conditions in the home country have changed. So this is an order of the court. They were ordered removed, and ICE is removing them. They're going home. And, you know, if we send them to a third country, people be complaining about that. So ICE did their job. I'm not, again, not involved in the specifics of this, but they lost their TPS status, their order removed, they got to go home. They have no status here anymore. They can't stay here.
2: Just you, as the borders are, and as the human, do you feel comfortable sending them back to a country of origin, perhaps, that your administration is describing as so dire?
3: Look, bottom line is they've been ordered removed. And, you know, I don't know the conditions in Haiti. I've never been in Haiti. I don't know if you have. But, look, the judge has made a decision. They must go home. And they need to go home. I mean, I'm not familiar with the country conditions in Haiti. I've never been there. But we're just enforcing the law. And we're doing it in a way that American people voted for. President Trump's the president of the United States because he promised to enforce immigration law. And that's exactly what we're doing. We're sending a message to the whole world. The border is no longer open. You can't come here for a free pass and expect to stay forever if you're here illegally. There are millions of people standing in line wanting to be a part of the greatest nation on earth. They're sitting in the back seat because millions of people came across the border illegally under Joe Biden under fraudulent pretenses. That's why Trump administration has taken action. If you're in the country legally, we're looking for you, and we find you, we're going to remove you.
1: Now, this was in town hall. Canada is reportedly shaking in its boots over Trump's Venezuelan deal. Canada's premiers are now concerned that Trump's deal with Venezuela will replace Canadian crude and reduce Canada's influence in the market. 90 to 95% of Canada's oil exports come here, worth $126 billion. Venezuela could cut that by 40% starting in just a couple of years. Plus, Venezuela's heavy crude can be easily shipped to Gulf Coast refineries specifically configured to process heavy, sour crude that they specifically need. Canada's problem is that Venezuela can more quickly deliver heavy crude in the U.S. Gulf Coast by tanker, while Canada has to move much of its oil over thousands of pipeline. If Venezuela can restore production, U.S. refiners could have a new nearby source of heavy crude they need, and Canada could lose some of its leverage in its biggest market, end of quote. Furthermore, the Secretary of Treasury, Scott Bessent, says the Strait of Hormuz could be completely bypassed in 2 years and become irrelevant, number 37.
4: We could see the Iranians are trying to use the Strait of Hormuz as a choke point. It's not a choke point for the U.S., but it is a choke point for many, many other countries. And but you know, that will be bypassed in 2 years. In 2 years, the Strait of Hormuz will be like a worthless piece of water. The oil will be going on pipelines across land. But we've seen, we have semiconductors, it's critical minerals.
1: Don Lemon took to the streets to ask people how they felt about the war against Iran. Number 48.
5: How do you feel about the war?
6: I'm Persian, so I support Donald Trump 100%. The Islamic regime kills women. They killed 50,000 people in 2 days. A lot of them believe death in all of Americans. So I fully 100% support Donald Trump.
5: So you said you're Persian, but there's no imminent threat to the United States, and people here, most people here,
6: I'm biased,
5: are not.
6: Right? I'm obviously biased because I'm Persian. And I understand why people wouldn't want war to happen. I understand that fully.
5: I don't know if you're biased, you just have your opinion. But
6: yeah, exactly. Yeah. My dad grew up in Iran. He had to flee the country when he was 14. Again, fully support Donald Trump with the bombing of the Supreme Leader.
5: But do you understand how Americans feel? Like this had nothing to do with us? We're not
6: yeah,
5: in...
6: Yeah, no, I understand.
5: There was no imminent threat.
6: Yeah, I understand. Yeah. Again, I'm Persian, so when I see women who are being killed because they're not wearing the scarf over the head, I feel connection to that. I mean, that's not right. But I do see what you're saying about America not having anything to do with Iran's problems, but stand with Trump.
1: You notice how Don Lemon flat out said there was no imminent threat. Really? What was your intelligence telling you, Don Lemon? I repeat what the Secretary General of NATO, Mark Rutte, said, that Iran was close to getting a nuclear weapon. And Iran chanting death to America. Well, they weren't posing any imminent threats, as Don Lemon with his knit cap on, hands in his pocket, kicking back. And no imminent threat. Trump talked about the Iranian protesters killed. Number 40.
7: When are the Iranian people going to rise up and fight?
8: Well,
7: if that's what you want, will you send the CIA in to arm Iranians?
8: Well, I wouldn't want to say that to you, Peter. I'd love to tell you that, but it wouldn't be appropriate to say. But I mean, I understand their plight. They're being shot. Right now, you know, these gentlemen sit here in the lap of luxury and they see things, but over there it's not so luxurious. As of 3 months ago, they had 52,000 protesters were killed. Can you imagine this, though? And now I hear the numbers probably 25,000 more. They have close to 65,000 protesters killed. So when I ask that question, I ask it sort of knowing the answer. The only answer is that they're being shot. The regime is getting weaker and weaker by the day. And at some point, they're not going to be able to shoot so easily.
1: We come back, we're going to talk about the dispute between us and Canada over tariffs. Don't leave town.
9: This is an

With SRN News, I'm Ron Taylor. Iran says it struck an unmanned U.S. vessel trying to enter the Strait of Hormuz, the latest salvo in a new flare-up of fighting between the two countries. The U.S. did not immediately confirm the purported attack Sunday, which came a day after the U.S. military said forces struck three Iranian oil tankers in response to a massive attack on Navy warships. Since a ceasefire agreement was announced in June, on-and-off fighting has been persistent, with both sides trying to inflict military and economic pain as negotiations have collapsed. At least five people were killed last week during a U.S. bombardment

0: For nearly 3,000 years, Homer's The Iliad has shaped the Western imagination. 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
5: Hello, I'm David Jeremiah, and after 250 years, America has much to celebrate. But this time is also a moment to seek the Lord, because the hope of a nation is not found merely in outward strength, but in hearts that are turned toward God. Scripture reminds us that revival begins when God's people humble themselves in prayer, seek His face, and walk in Christ's ways. That is where lasting strength begins. So as we thank God for America's past, let us also ask Him for spiritual renewal in our future. May He lead us, strengthen us, and pour out His blessing on this land we so dearly love.
6: To you live from the Relief Factor studio, here's Larry Elder.
7: 888-971-SAGE, 888-971-7243. I am Larry Elder. We are Salem News Channel. The Secretary of Treasury says that Chevron is surging oil production in Venezuela after this deal the President did that will lessen our dependence on oil from Canada. Number 34.
8: Venezuela. Mike Wirth, the CEO, has done a fantastic job of navigating the regime of keeping a hold of Chevron's assets during the kleptocracy of Maduro, and now they're coming out on the other side. So no American firm knows how to operate in Venezuela better than Chevron. And again, this is what President Trump is doing. He is creating assets for the American people. It is going to push down oil prices, push up production, and Secretary Wright, the Energy Secretary, said yesterday that he thinks that Venezuela's production could double in short order. That's good for the American people, but importantly, it is good for the Venezuelan people. They can start reclaiming their assets from this Maduro and Chavez kleptocracy that has burdened them for the past 25 years.
9: Yep, 47% of the country.
7: How close is Space Force watching Iran? Well, according to Trump, extremely closely. Number 35.
10: Bringing lots of boats out every day with millions of barrels of oil. We are, for the most part, doing it without trouble. Every once in a while, they shoot a drone and knock it down. But we have control of

0: very strong control. They were trying to rebuild their radar systems and a missile system and a mine drop. You know, we got rid of all the mines in the Hormuz Strait. They were trying to build a rocket that drops mines. Who does that? Did you ever build a rocket that dropped? I never heard of such a thing, but that's what they were doing. They were building it. It was almost finished, and we took it out. We saw that they were building it. We see everything that they're doing. They can't move. They can't go to the bathroom without us seeing it. So we saw that. We took it out. We took out some other things, and then we hit them last night because they took a shot at us in Jordan, at our base in Jordan. We knocked all of them down. There were, I guess, 8 missiles that were shot. They were all knocked down. One we let go because it was so inaccurate, it landed in the middle of the desert someplace, so we let it go.
1: Now, the Canadians probably have a more acute case of Trump derangement syndrome than many Americans, because Trump referred to the Prime Minister as the governor of Canada, talked about making Canada the 51st state, renaming Lake Ontario Lake America. But more importantly, more crucially, Canada has been allowing China to evade its sanctions, and Trump is not happy about that. Plus, Canada has had sanctions, tariff against us, that Trump feels are extremely unfair. Number 18.
0: And so maybe people allow me to be strong to help save our nation. As an example, Canada. We're putting very substantial tariffs. We lose $60 billion a year for many years with Canada. More than that, they used to lose, but we lose all of this tremendous money. They think they're a state, but they're not a state. Why should we be subsidizing Canada? And I've said it for a long time, and I would have done it in the first term, but we were doing other things, and we did have the Russia hoax. It was a hoax created by Adam Schiff, Hillary Clinton, and all of these people. It was a total hoax, and a very dangerous hoax, because, you know, Putin was a different kind of a guy. That could have caused war. That was a really sick hoax, and now it's been totally disproven.
1: And he talks about how difficult it is to deal with Canada, and we've been ripped off. Number 38.
0: When I say it, like I have China coming here, a lot of people say, who's the toughest one to deal with? Is it China, sir? Is it China? Is it Vietnam? I said, no, actually, it's Canada. Canada has felt emboldened. They had presidents who didn't know what was happening. Not only the last one, all of them. I mean, they just were taken into... Our country's been taken advantage of by Canada. They took 20% of our car industry out. I don't blame them for that, but if we would have had a president that knew what was happening, nobody would have left. Now they're...
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10: People say, who's the toughest one to deal with? Is it China, sir? Is it China? Is it Vietnam? I said, no, actually, it's Canada. Canada has felt emboldened. They had presidents that didn't know what was happening. Not only the last one, all of them. I mean, they just were taken into... Our country's been taken advantage of by Canada. They took 20% of our car industry out. I don't blame them for that, but if we would have had a president that knew what was happening, nobody would have left. Now they're all coming back. All they would have had to do is charge tariffs, and they would have put tariffs on. You build a car in Canada, you have to pay a 25% tariff. And nobody could pay, and if that didn't work.
1: 888-971-SAGE, 888-971-7243. I am Larry Elder, Salem News Channel. Democrats voted against an anti-socialism resolution in the House. We'll talk about that later on. About Canada being ripping us off, Trump had more to say, number 39.
10: You know, Canada's been ripping off the United States for many, many years, for decades, many decades. We lost anywhere from $60 to $100 billion with Canada. We traditionally lose that for the last 15 years. It's a very unfair deal. They charge tremendous tariffs to our farmers. They take advantage of our farmers. They take advantage of our tourists. They take advantage of airlines. Something that nobody brought up, I'll bring it up right now. They think it's so sensitive, but I don't find it sensitive. Canada has all of its major banks here, and we're their biggest source of income, far bigger than they are in Canada. They basically don't allow banks of America to be in Canada. That's sort of emblematic of the way they treat us. Think of it. So they have their banks here, Bank of Canada, all of them, with big banks, big, beautiful banks. I think they have 6 or 7 major banks here. We don't have our banks there. You know why? They don't allow it. I had a case about a week ago where a friend of mine was buying a Gulfstream jet. And he said, you know, it's a crazy thing. We're not able, Canada won't certify Gulfstream. Won't certify it. Gulfstream is the best private jet. You know?
1: And about car companies coming in from Canada, the president said this, number 42.
10: Big. We have many car companies that are coming in from Canada, as you probably have been reading. They're not thrilled, but, you know, they took them from us, and now we're getting them back. They're coming in from Mexico, from, if you take a look at South Korea.
1: And according to the Treasury Secretary, companies in Canada are angry that the Prime Minister did not take up President Trump on this trade deal. Number 47.
7: No, Canada relies on the U.S. for their national security. And before President Trump, they thought they were clever. They put heavy tariffs on American dairy farmers and other American products. Maybe you can sell 5% after that 5% import number that they got to. Then that would go up to 80%, go up 80%. And meanwhile, we've been a good partner to them overall. It was funny, your line, what else are they going to say they're doing okay? They really do need our country. What if we said to them, if you get in a conflict with any other country, we're not going to be there for you. What would happen to Canada then?
11: Well, you know, we've had a free rider problem with Canada for a long time, and Prime Minister Carney, after getting a little bit of a verbal beatdown from myself, Secretary Hanks has said, well, you know, you got to stop throwing shade, and to get the negotiations back on track. Well, he's the one who said we were at war, but you know, I will tell you, like Canada had a great military. They were right there at the forefront on the beaches of D-Day. And what the Canadian government has done to the Canadian Armed Forces, if you look at the ranks of NATO spending, they are near the very bottom. Like, they're cellar dwellers around with Spain in terms of their military spending to GDP. And why is that? Because they were free riding. And, you know, Sean, I will tell you, who was not with the Prime Minister, the Canadian businesses are not with the Prime Minister, the Canadian military is not with the Prime Minister. And, you know, he thinks that he got to office on an anti-Trump, anti-American platform, and it's not going to work out over the long term. So I hope that he will come back to the table. The president had the best trade deal we'd offered anyone, and he rejected it for political motives. So.
1: And Carney was way behind in the polls until he began to turn against Donald Trump and make Donald Trump the basis of his campaign. Scott Bezen talks about the friction between Carney and President Trump, number 25.
12: Mark is wondering if we're now in a tit-for-tat trade war with Canada.
11: Well, I don't think you can be in a tit-for-tat with someone who's 13 times larger than you are.
12: They say they're doing okay.
11: What else are they going to say? You know, look, I think this is very unfortunate that Prime Minister Carney has turned this into a political shouting match. I mean, we're not at war with Canada. How are we going to be at war with Canada? What are they going to take their 2 submarines from the Edmonton Mall and sic them on us? That, you know, he came to power on a anti-American, anti-Trump agenda. He was 20 points behind in the poll, and then he started this, and it's unfortunate that he's not doing what's best for the Canadian people. He's doing what is best for the Liberal Party, what's best for Mark Carney, and in the long run, the Canadian people are going to see through that. And, you know, I will say that they were offered the best trade deal of any country on the globe, and he chose to walk away from it at the last minute.
1: Meanwhile, Trump is talking about the $20 trillion being invested in this country. Number 45.
13: Thank you. for what you've been doing. I think it's sustainable. I would guess you do too, and we stand ready, as Jeff and Bill said, to do our part, both in inbound, international, and goals there, but otherwise to make sure that we're contributing everything we can contribute to the growth of this incredible economy. So thank you.
0: And you've done a great job.
13: Thank you.
0: Very much.
13: Thank you.
0: Appreciate it.
14: Mr. President, I'd like to say that from a commercial aviation perspective, the eyes of the world have been on us, and we've certainly delivered records at American, but records for the industry in terms of transportation, and it's broad-based, every aspect, and no doubt it's a result of the economy and also the job market. So as we get into the summer, I want to give a shout out to Secretary Duffy. You've absolutely chosen the best person possible with these record levels of traffic. We've had to do some things different. And the investments that we're making in infrastructure, the hiring that we've done, and especially this modernization.
1: More on the $20 trillion being invested here in the country. And also later on, we'll talk about Medicaid fraud here in California. I'm Larry Elder.
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0: Behold the black face of white supremacy. Here's Larry Elder.
1: 888-971-SAGE, 888-971-7243. I am Larry Elder. We are Salem News Channel. Coming up, the L.A. chapter of the DSA has officially endorsed the opponent of the incumbent mayor of Los Angeles. Will the incumbent mayor denounce the DSA and denounce socialism? Also, we're going to talk about Medicaid fraud here in California. Big ripoff going on. And more fallout from Hassan Piker and Abdul El Sayed as the tweets that Abdul El Sayed thought he deleted following 9/11 have now been made public. Hint, it is ugly. The renaming of Lake Ontario Lake America has not pleased the House member Democrat Debbie Dinkle from Michigan, number 43.
2: Great Lakes are more than 20% of the fresh water in the world, and they are a mutual responsibility of America, the United States, and Canada. And do you think fish know which country they're in? Do you think birds do? Canada's our friend, and we should be stopping this.
1: So Gavin Newsom has praised President Trump for the Trump accounts. He has also praised President Trump for supporting federal film tax credits. So that's at least two things. Number 33.
3: Surprised to see Gavin Newsom come out and support that.
4: That he supported the federal film tax credit. Oh, the film. Well, he supported two things. He supported the Trump accounts for children. You know, when they're born, they're going to end up, when they're 18 or 21, they're going to end up being rich people, maybe. And a good chance, at a minimum, they're going to have a lot of money. But at a maximum, they could actually be rich. And these are people in many cases that have no money. But I understood that he just came out and he supported the television. Just so you know, Canada again, but Canada number one, but the UK, Australia, many countries give tremendous incentives to take our film industry, our entertainment industry, television industry, the making of the product into their countries. I mean, Canada's booming.
1: Will the mayor of Los Angeles denounce the DSA? The DSA has now officially endorsed her opponent. Here's what former Obama and Biden official, the former mayor of Chicago, said about the DSA, number 12.
5: I want to get your take. You know, Bernie Sanders is part of this group, too, and he says, quote, people are sick and tired of the Rahm Emanuels. They say the energy is not with the people of the past. It's moving forward with socialism. Your response?
6: Look, here's the thing. I don't consider Democratic Socialists part of the Democratic Party. 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Put it on the ballot. Let's go. Run as a separate party.
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10: News this hour from Town Hall. I'm Ron Taylor. U.S. negotiators are in Moscow to try to revive a stalled push to end Russia's invasion of Ukraine.
11: U.S. negotiators Steve Witkoff and Jared Kushner arrived in Moscow Saturday in an effort to revive a stalled push to end the war in Ukraine. On Friday, President Donald Trump blamed the stalled talks on a personality problem.
12: Yeah, President Zelensky and President Putin, they truly hate each other.
11: Russia and Ukraine have recently escalated aerial attacks, but both say they are halting airstrikes during the U.S. envoy visit. I'm Donna Water.
10: America's job market showed renewed strength last month as employers added 162,000 jobs, beating the sluggish hiring pace seen in recent months and underscoring the resilience of the economy.
13: The unemployment rate remained at a low 4.1%, a sign that businesses continue to hire and invest despite economic headwinds. The solid jobs report offers further evidence that the economy remains on firm footing and gives the Trump administration and Republicans in Congress a strong economic message heading into the midterm elections. Pickups in manufacturing and construction industries, long championed by President Trump, were key drivers of the job growth. Restaurants, bars, and hotels also posted substantial gains, suggesting continued consumer confidence and business growth. Bernie Bennett, Washington.
10: Iran says it struck an unmanned U.S. vessel trying to enter the Strait of Hormuz, the latest salvo and a new flare-up of fighting between the two countries. The U.S. did not immediately confirm the purported attack on Sunday, which came a day after the U.S. military said forces struck three Iranian oil tankers in response to a missile attack on Navy warships. Since a ceasefire agreement was announced in June, on-and-off fighting has persisted, with both sides trying to inflict military and economic pain. As negotiations have collapsed, at least five people are killed last week during a bombardment of southern Iran. News and analysis at townhall.com.
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27: Larry Elder here, the sage from South Central, the prince of Pico Union, the czar of common sense, the great Eldersky, Don Lorenzo. Welcome to the program. No Victor Crest allowed because we've got a country to save. So let's get it.

0: 888-971-SAGE, 888-971-7243. I am Larry Elder. 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Later on this hour, we're going to talk about the Medicaid fraud that's been going on here in California. Talk to an investigative journalist who's done a story on this. Also, the Democrats, with a handful of exceptions, refused to support an anti-socialism resolution in the House. New York Mayor Zohran Mamdani has released a 400-page racial equity plan, close quote, to address racial disparities in areas like employment, imprisonment, and education. What could possibly go wrong? All of this and more, 888-971-SAGE, 888-971-7243. The reason for the racial equity plan, of course, is because the reason for these disparities is because blacks are being victimized by racism. Systemic racism, racism in the hearts and minds of employers. Clearly, that's why blacks have less net worth, why unemployment among blacks is higher. Nothing to do with lack of K-12 education. It has to do with racism. Take it from James Tallarico, the Democrat candidate for Senate in Texas, number 31.
1: So we've got white skin gives me and every white American immunity from the virus, but we spread it wherever we go through our words, our actions, and our systems. We don't have to be showing symptoms like a white hood or a Confederate flag to be contagious. Well, it's been from 2020.
2: Yeah, and I think an important thing to recognize with all the attacks that are coming from MAGA toward our movement right now, all of them depend on taking these things out of context. All of them depend on cutting some of the quotes before they end or cutting them at the beginning to kind of paint them in the worst possible light. And so for that, in that case, it was a tweet that was part of a larger thread about how we all have a responsibility to combat racism. And so would I word it differently? Would I use a different metaphor? Maybe. But I still believe that racism is wrong. And I still believe that we all have a responsibility to combat it. And I think it's telling when some people are triggered by that. And so I, of course, looking back at some of these old statements from years ago, would maybe word them differently or communicate them differently. But the values that I hold are still the same.
0: Is this sickening? Just sickening. Has this man said one word about the large number of black kids who enter the world without a father in the home, married to the mother, triple the size it was in 1965 when Lyndon Johnson launched a so-called war on poverty? Has he said one word about the crappy education kids are getting K-12 in urban America? One more time, 13 public high schools in Baltimore, all located in the inner city, 0% of the kids are math proficient. Has a man said one word about the fact that 85% of black 8th graders, 13-year-old kids, are neither reading nor math proficient? Has he said one word about that? One word about the fact that half of the homicide perps and victims in America are black, most of them young black men? A young black man, depending upon the year, depending upon the age range, is anywhere from 10 to 13 times more likely to be murdered than a young white man? Has he said anything at all about that? How is that systemic racism when it's blacks killing other blacks? How is it? Has he said one word about that? Has a man said one word about graphs that show black and brown kids do substantially less homework every night compared to white and Asian kids? Has he said one word about that? Mamdani releases a 400-page racial equity plan. Plan has set citywide goals that let New Yorkers track the city's progress. By the year 2034, to address racial disparities in rent burden and homelessness. Blacks are roughly 6% of the population here in California where I'm broadcasting. One study found that 40% of the homelessness in California are black, mostly black men. Is that because of racism? What is your racial equity plan going to do about that? Think there's a connection between that and the large number of blacks who enter the world without a father in the home, married to the mother? Barack Obama once gave the same stats I've given. 9 times more likely to be poor and commit crime. 5 times more likely to be poor and commit crime. 9 times more likely to drop out of school, and 20 times more likely to end up in jail when you're raised without a father in the home, married to the mother. What's your plan for that, Zoran Mamdani? What's your plan for that, James Tallarico? Now you condescend, say a bunch of BS, tell black people that they're victims, tell black people that their problems have to do with the lack of social justice in order to get votes. And then what do you do about it? By the year 2035, quote, reduce achievement gaps and racial disparity in literacy, numeracy, and social-emotional development by expanding and improving early childhood education. Really? In other words, more Head Start. When Head Start has been examined, they find there's something called the fade-out effect. There is some improvement early on, but over time, the literacy rates of kids who've gone through Head Start versus those who have not are about the same. It's a big job program, feel-good program. Both Republicans and Democrats have long supported it. But is it truly improving anything? Not when you have an environment where education is not emphasized, homework is not emphasized. Walter Williams has long said, if you don't have somebody in your house who will make sure you've done your homework, who will make sure that you have been clothed, make sure you've gone to bed on time, it really doesn't matter what kind of school system there is. By 2035, the 400-page racial equity plan put out by Zoran Mamdani will, quote, reduce unemployment rates among black, Latino, and Asian Americans relative to the 2026 rates by, quote, improving workforce development outcomes. What does that even mean? We're going to improve workforce development outcomes? You mean the city's going to hire people based on race, which is illegal, and you'll be sued? What does this even mean? Why don't you tell people to do what you've done? Work hard. Defer gratification. Make sure that you've graduated from high school and that the diploma means that you can truly read and do math and compute at rates of proficiency. Are you asking to do that? They have something in New York called the Success Academy. You have to get a lottery to get into it. And it's outperforming the city public schools. Literally have to get a lottery because there's so much demand for spaces. Has the mayor touted the success of Success Academy? Has he made it easier for people to get into one of those schools? No. That would cheese off the teachers' union, without whose support he probably wouldn't have gotten elected. And these are the people that the quote, voters of color, close quote, are condescended to. People that they purport to care about. Have you said one word? Didn't AOC once brag she was able to get a relative into a better school because she used her influence? Is this thing on? telling young men that they are likely to be victimized by the police means that they're much likely to, less likely to cooperate when pulled over and stopped, therefore making a situation go to DEFCON 1 when it otherwise would be a relatively routine stop. I say relatively because there's no such thing as a routine stop. What are you doing? What are you doing? In the only majority white country that's ever elected a black president, acting as if racism remains a major problem in America is insulting and counterproductive and hurtful to the very people you claim you care. 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
10: Ronald Reagan understood that liberty could never be taken for granted. 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Freedom is more than inheritance. 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Freedom only survives when each generation chooses to defend it. So, do we have the courage to defend and protect what is being challenged, the very principles that made America the greatest experiment in history?
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1: 888-971-SAGE, 888-971-7243. I am Larry Elder. We are Salem News Channel. Democrats, with the exception of a handful, opposed an anti-socialism resolution. And the Democrat Socialists of America LA chapter has officially endorsed the opponent of the LA mayor, the incumbent. Will the incumbent say anything about the DSA? Will she denounce the DSA? Will she denounce socialism? Not when the majority of Democrats support socialism over capitalism, particularly those lefties out here in California, in LA. Be very interesting. All of this and more. Stick around. Nancy is in Philadelphia. Nancy, always nice to hear from you.
2: Larry, a couple comments that have a racial overtone. Now, first of all, if you're the black face of white supremacy, then I am officially the white face of black supremacy. Because I was married to a Jewish man who's a neurosurgeon, and he mistreated me horribly, abandoned me and my daughter. So I relate to the black female community here in Philadelphia more than I do to the Jewish community. So that's my name.
1: Mm-hmm.
2: Secondly, I know that there's talk about who's going to be the next press secretary for Trump, but I want to know what you think of some of my ideas, you know, along the lines of racial equity. I think we should bring KJP.
1: Let's hear it. Who?
2: Okay. KJP.
1: Bring her back.
2: Here's the list. I'll be quick. Her. How about Jasmine Crockett?
1: Absolutely.
2: How about Karen Bass? How about Kamala? How about Bonnie Willis? How about maybe Oprah? What do you think?
1: I've got a couple I want to add to the list. Mike Tyson. Jussie Smollett.
2: No, it has to be a female. Larry, it has to be a female because, you know, it's all about we have to have the first female president. And you know that's going to be Hillary.
1: Well, how about that guy that said he now identifies as a female who wants to join the WNBA? I forget his name.
2: Nah, that's not passe. You have to have a black female who is, you know, very well known, who can't be criticized, like KJP.
1: Yeah. Well, I'm sure that Donald Trump has a list. I'm not quite sure they're on it. By the way, Maria Bartiromo just abruptly quit her show on Fox News, and there's some speculation that she might be being considered for that job. I don't know. Now, there's an anti-socialism resolution that was put on the floor, and the reason it was able to be put on the floor is because a couple of Democrats broke and voted for a procedural rule that allowed it to be voted on because there were so many Republicans, four or five of them, who initially did not vote for this. Not because they support socialism, but because they were angry at the Senate and wanted to put pressure on the Senate to pass the SAVE Act. It's a little complicated. But ultimately, the anti-resolution was voted on. Every single one of the Republicans, of course, voted in favor of this anti-resolution, anti-socialism resolution. 192 Democrats voted against it. 8 Democrats voted in favor of it. So only 8 Democrats voted in favor of a resolution condemning socialism in all its forms. Now, the reason the Democrats will give you for saying they voted against it is because it attached the SAVE Act to it. And therefore, they thought it was a stunt that was just designed to get them to at least pass a resolution in favor of the SAVE Act. So, but the bottom line is only eight Democrats voted against an anti-socialism resolution. Here's what Senator John Kennedy said about Democrat socialism. Number two.
3: Something out of Wayne's World. Democratic socialism, it's in one sense, it's an oxymoron. Democratic socialism, but in another sense, it's just a regular moron, and nature abhors a moron. Every country in the world that has tried socialism has rejected it. And you know, I think I trust the American people; they'll figure it out. Now, from a selfish point of view, this stuff is good for my party's politics.
1: And Hakeem Team Jeffries, very angry at the two Republicans who made the House vote on socialism even possible. Talk about that later on. Coming up, we're going to talk to an investigative reporter about the Medicaid fraud here in California. Listen to this, number 49.
4: 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But the man who owns this property isn't a pop star or CEO. He's a respiratory therapist named Curtis Kirkova, and he got rich by billing California's Medicaid system more than $40 million. And as his business raked into cash, Curtis and his husband, Christian, flaunted their new wealth online. They bought these houses, flew on these jets, and partied in the most exclusive places in the world. We spent months following the money trail and found something very strange. There's no evidence that their company even exists. So let's start at the beginning. In 2019, Curtis Kirkova founded a company called HeroCare. 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The next year, about $400,000. In 2022, they billed the government $5 million. Then $15 million, then $18.8 million. 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And when you call the phone number, nobody answers.
5: This mailbox is not currently accepting messages.
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4: Next, we went to another of the company's listed addresses in Van Nuys, and there was no sign of HeroCare at all. Finally, we went to Curtis Kirkova's mansion, which he shares with his husband and his adopted daughter, but he was nowhere to be found. California has long been a gold mine for Medicaid fraud. According to our reporting, fraudsters are stealing up to $50 billion a year from the state Medicaid program. And fraud experts told us that the numbers for HeroCare are full of red flags. It's simply not the kind of business that turns people into millionaires overnight. Experts say there's more than enough evidence for the federal government to open an investigation. As the couple wrote in one Instagram post, it's giving Narcos vibes, but the money's clean. We're not so sure. It's time for President Trump to shut this down.
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9: With SRN News, I'm Ron Taylor. Iran says it struck an unmanned U.S. vessel trying to enter the Strait of Hormuz, the latest salvo in a new flare-up of fighting between the two countries. The U.S. did not immediately confirm the purported attack Sunday, which came a day after the U.S. military said forces struck three Iranian oil tankers in response to a missile attack on Navy warships. Since a ceasefire agreement was announced in June, on-and-off fighting has persisted, with both sides trying to inflict military and economic pain as negotiations have collapsed. At least five people were killed last week during the U.S. bombardment of southern Iran. A spokesperson for the Kennedy Center is blaming decades of neglect for causing part of the ceiling to collapse in the performing arts venue's grand foyer. Spokesperson Roma Dervari says no one was injured when a chunk of the ceiling fell Friday evening. She said the damage underscores the urgent need to close for renovation and revitalization. This is SRN News.
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3: Hello, I'm David Jeremiah. As America marks 250 years, this ought to be a moment not for anger, but for prayer, not for division, but for grace. You see, the best way to honor our country is to live out our faith with courage, conviction, and humility. In a time when many voices seek to pull us apart, we must remember this. Every person is made in the image of God and should be treated with dignity and respect. So let us ask the Lord to help us walk in truth, speak with grace, and demonstrate the kind of character that can strengthen a nation. And may God bless America.

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1: 888-971-SAGE, 888-971-7243. I am Larry Elder. We are Salem News Channel. She co-wrote an article in the City Journal called "How Did Hero Care Make $40 Million?" Subheadline, fraud experts say the California-based healthcare company's billing patterns raise questions. She's researcher and investigative reporter at the City Journal. Please welcome to the program Madeline Rowley.
2: Hi, Larry. Thanks so much for having me.
1: Thank you for coming, Madeline. I knew that the fraud here in California was going to make the fraud in Minnesota, as I mentioned to you earlier, look like couch cushion money. This does not surprise me. Tell us about Hero Care.
2: Yes. So from what we're seeing so far, it certainly does appear that way, Larry. So we have Hero Care. We used federal data. And we went through the data and we found this company, Hero Care. And the first thing we saw was their website. It's a sparse website full of stock photos. It doesn't say anything about the owner. Very sketchy, to say the least. And they made $40 million between their incorporation in 2020 and when they started billing Medicaid and 2024. $34.4 million of that was between 2023 and 2024 alone. So that led us to ask several more questions. And me being the millennial that I am, I went right to social media and see that the Hero Care's owner had recently purchased a $28 million mansion on the same street as the Kardashians in Hidden Hills. So, again, red flags started going up, and we went down the rabbit hole from there.
1: You write that a since-deleted video on his Instagram account shows him opening a box of shoes while mouthing a meme. "It's when you buy something for your business and the government pays you back for it," close quote. So not only are they ripping people off, they're actually bragging about ripping people off. And they did not think this was going to arouse any suspicions, obviously.
2: Right. It's quite brazen. It certainly appears that way. That was Curtis Kirkova, the owner of Hero Care.

0: daughter's husband, Christian Kurkova, opening the pair of designer shoes that run for anywhere between $900 to over $1,000. So when I saw that again, the red flags went up. In addition to that, Christian Kurkova wrote a book called The Little White Lie that I saw was available via link through his social media. So again, it's almost like we have these breadcrumbs here, and you know the saxophones are starting to play, as they say. And that's when we, you know, after we saw their social media accounts, you know, they're going on these vacations, the Hamptons, Greece, helicopters in Greece, yachts. That's when we researched their real estate. And it turned out that not only do they have this $28 million mansion, but they also have a handful of other properties in the Los Angeles area. They have a $10 million mansion in Encino. Another huge home in Sherman Oaks, and they recently sold what appeared to be a vacation home in Big Bear. And on that Big Bear deed is where I saw that Curtis Kurkova had changed his last name, which I felt was also quite suspicious.
1: Now, let me ask a dumb question, Madeline. What exactly services are HeroCare providing? What are they supposed to be doing?
0: Yes. So according to their website, it states that they only provide respiratory equipment to pediatric patients. So when we're thinking about that, respiratory equipment like tracheostomies, breathing tubes that help children who have certain disabilities breathe. And this is quite a small population. Not only is it a small population, but it's a population that is on Medi-Cal alone. So, you know, that sort of shrinks the pool even more. And according to someone else I spoke to who is familiar with the Kurkovas and who also works in the space, they told me that it is, you know, unfathomable to make this much money off selling what are really like small plastic commodities. You know, it, really there's an official at the California Department of Public Health also told me over the phone that these are usually little small mom and pop shops that are doing this work, and that this official had never heard of anything like this. So again, you know, we hope that the White House Fraud Task Force really looks into this case.
1: We have about 90 seconds left, Madeline. So right now, they are not even under investigation.
0: Not that we've heard, but we have heard from the White House task force. We know that they are looking into it as of right now.
1: But no local officials here.
0: That's correct.
1: Nothing here in California.
0: Right. That's correct. They weren't on any exclusion list or anything like that, which you have to ask, what is the Medi-Cal fraud team doing?
1: And finally, Madeline, when you sent requests, a lawyer reaches out to you and whips out the H card. You are being homophobic because this is a gay couple.
0: Yes, he was very intent on wondering why we were highlighting the fact that the couple was kissing on.
1: You heard me talk about Relief Factor for years because I believe in taking care of ourselves so we can enjoy life to the fullest. 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
1: 888-971-SAGE, 888-971-7243. I am Larry Elder. Salem News Channel. Hakeem Jeffries is livid. Two Democrats defected, voted for a rule that made the anti-socialism resolution even possible. And now he's threatening retribution. When Donald Trump does it, it's a cult. He's a fascist. He's making demands. He's a dictator. But now all of a sudden, Hakeem Jeffries wants to strong arm the two Democrats that broke ranks and voted for a procedural rule that allowed the anti-socialism resolution to come on the floor of the House. Number 52.
8: This was yesterday or earlier in the week. Two House Democrats, Dan Goldman and Marie Guzenkamp Perez, broke ranks and joined Republicans to force a 210 to 208 vote advance in resolution condemning socialism, which the House then adopted 2020 to 192. How do you feel about that? Because the DSA and socialism has been a big issue, and it's going to be a big issue going into November. I know that may not be a short answer, but I'd like to hear one if you have it.
9: Yeah, and I think it's Jerry Golden was one of those two.
8: It's Jerry Golden, not Dan Golden.
9: That's right.
8: Dan Golden.
9: And
8: thank you.
9: I want to make sure that I don't hear from Dan after this conversation. but. You know, listen, we issued a statement yesterday that was pretty clear from House Democratic leadership indicating that we viewed the fact that we were blindsided by two of our colleagues as a significant breach of trust with respect to a procedural vote that was on its way to failing had everybody remain unified and every single Democrat who was present but two voted against the rule. Now, the rule is what gave the Republicans the ability to advance several different bills on the floor this week, including a resolution that in part related to the advancement of the voter suppression piece of legislation that Donald Trump has been so obsessed with, the so-called Save America Act, which is really the Suppress the Vote Act. So we indicated that it was a significant breach that requires a serious response, and we have referred the matter to the Committee on Caucus Rules for further discussion and action.
1: Meanwhile, the L.A. chapter of the DSA has officially endorsed the opponent of the mayor of Los Angeles. The mayor of Los Angeles is named Karen Bass. Will she denounce the Democrat Socialists of America? That's a rhetorical question. She won't. Why would she? What's the upside? She'll take off a bunch of left-wing young activists who support her opponent. Her name is Nithya Raman, by the way. It was a 60% vote. More than 6,000 DSA members in the L.A. region, and they voted to endorse Nithya Raman. Nithya Raman is a member of the DSA. By the way, AOC said, well, I'm not a member of the national DSA. I'm a member of the New York chapter. Probably she got blowback and then all of a sudden re-upped with the national chapter of the DSA. Here is Brandon Gill on ALC and Mondami, both of whom are members of the DSA. Number 57.
10: Thank you, Mr. Speaker. It was great to hear from the new leader of the Democrat Party, Mrs. Alexandria Ocasio-Cortez. Unfortunately, we didn't also get to hear from their other leader, Mr. Zoran Mondani. Mr. Speaker, I'm going to be proud this evening to vote to reopen the federal government.
11: House should be in order.
10: Mr. Speaker, for 40 days, Democrats shut our government down to pursue unrealistic policy proposals that they know the American people do not want. Mr. Speaker, the American people do not want health care for illegal aliens. They do not want our tax dollars funding left-wing media outlets, and they do not want to drive up our debt $1.5 trillion as part of a short-term continuing resolution. Mr. Speaker, the last 40 days have been nothing but pure political nihilism, and I'm glad that this nightmare is over so that we can get back to work on behalf of the American people.
1: So thank he's you, referred Mr. Speaker, to AOC back. And Zoran Mamdani as leaders of the Democrat Party. Now, this was just last night on CNN Newsnight. Jemele Hill, who now works for The Atlantic, says capitalism is oppressive, and it's bound up in slavery and white supremacy. Unfortunately, one of the panelists was somebody who had common sense and good judgment. Number 50.
12: It's one thing to not think capitalism isn't working ideally. It's another thing entirely to insist that it is oppressive, that it is bound up with white supremacy.
13: Well,
12: I've always preferred Adam Smith's description of capitalism as the natural system of liberty, the idea that people can own property, that they can exchange it freely with one another for profit, that they can find ways to put their resources to good use, those private property, and profit in a way that is actually beneficial to everyone else, that there can be gains from trade that are mutually beneficial. These are foundational ideas that have created more wealth than any other system in human history. That is what
13: capitalism
12: is. That is not white supremacy.
13: Has always worked that way.
12: I've just described the
13: it
12: actual.
13: Has not always worked.
12: I've actually just
13: not,
12: described the
13: not,
12: basic facts of economics.
13: That ain't how it's always worked.
12: Slavery is an institution that is older than writing. It predates capitalism.
13: Okay.
12: The notion that white supremacy and all these other things are bound up with capitalism in an intrinsic and fundamental way is so absurd and laughable.
13: How is it absurd?
12: That it barely needs to be defended.
13: What do you mean it barely needs to be defended?
12: It barely needs to be defended. You actually have to articulate what the connection is. How are these two things the same?
13: So here's
12: I'm talking about private property, the right to exchange and sell it with whomever you like.
13: Capitalism
12: what does that have to do with white supremacy?
13: How it was intended to work versus how it's actually working.
12: How it's working right now today. What is the white supremacist dynamic of private property?
14: It's not working. I think that's the problem.
1: His name is Camille Foster, by the way, podcaster. Slavery predated capitalism. Slavery predated writing. What does slavery and white oppression have to do with capitalism? riddle me this. It's insane. Capitalism is not working for everybody. No, it doesn't. And what does? Socialism? Marxism? Communism? Batavia, Illinois. 2:40 in the morning, a woman sees a flashlight and a shadow outside her window. Police say the man in her backyard was a registered sex offender. A military court convicted him in 2024. He'd taken a sailor's key card, let himself into her bedroom, and watched her sleep. He never met...
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0: 888-971-SAGE, 888-971-7243. I am Larry Elder, Salem News Channel. I want to thank Carl Jackson for sitting in for me yesterday. Did a wonderful job, as usual. Now, somebody actually sat down and added up all the things that the DSA wants to do. Universal health care, cost to government, between $29.9 trillion to $75.4 trillion over the next 10 years. Reparations for slavery, $13.5 trillion to $28 trillion. Jobs guarantees, $4.4 trillion to $60.4 trillion. Housing for everybody, $3.4 trillion to $16.6 trillion. And other big-ticket goodies. Mind-blowing total, wait for it, $71.2 trillion, T as in Tyrannosaurus, to $211.6 trillion, which would increase federal spending to 57% of GDP on the low end and 92% on the high end. Researcher at Cato says, quote, no comparable country on earth spends anywhere close to that amount, close quote. If you confiscate every penny held by the richest Americans, plus every penny of corporate profit, and raising income tax rates to the max, would still leave you short all the things that the DSA wants to do. The money that the government collects from the middle class would have to be substantially increased, but they don't care. We only have a few minutes left. I want you to hear what Michelle Obama and Mary J. Blige said about women having to be chosen by men. Number 29.
1: Well, there's just so much focus on for women finding a man, you know.
2: Yeah, females. It's so, our dream, you know, to be rescued
1: Or to be chosen.
2: Yeah, to be chosen.
1: To be chosen.
2: Be chosen.
1: You know, and so we're always working on us, not for us, but to be chosen.
2: And that's where we mess up at.
1: Mm-hmm.
2: So many years. You're working on yourself to be chosen by someone else. I'm working on myself to be chosen by me.
3: Mm-hmm.
2: Like, it's all about me right now.
1: Yeah.
2: And it's going to continue to be. And this is work every single day.
1: Mm-hmm.
2: I got to make sure that I can sleep at night before I can, you know,
1: sleep with somebody.
2: Exactly.
0: So women are victims because they're working hard to be chosen by a man. She raised two daughters, and you told them that they are victims because society is pressuring you to work hard to be picked by a man? You don't think there's pressure on men to be picked by a woman? What is that? Have you heard anybody BMW more than Michelle Obama with less reason for it? I'm Larry Elder. God bless.
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3: 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Florida's stronger conservative voice. The answer. WORL. Orlando. Orlando. Orlando. Orlando.
11: This hour from Town Hall, I'm Ron Taylor. President Trump will appear at both nights of the Republicans' midterm convention in Dallas coming up September 9th and 10th. The President and Vice President, J.D. Vance, will headline the two nights, with Vance speaking Wednesday night and President Trump on Thursday. The event is aimed at promoting the party's candidates and the Trump administration's agenda. Mr. Trump is set to appear both nights in what the RNC billed as a primetime showcase for President Trump's success, candidates, and causes that have propelled the 2026 midterms to unprecedented focus. Zach Kraft, spokesman for the RNC Dallas GOP 2026 midterm convention, tells the Salem Radio Network this historic convention will showcase the president's accomplishments.
12: This midterm convention is a reminder to the American people of what is at stake on the ballot in November. You know, this is two years ago, the American people voted overwhelmingly for President Trump to secure the border, to tackle Biden inflation, and he has done that. He has secured the border. There's no longer millions of illegal immigrants pouring in here from countries all over the world. You know, he delivered the largest tax cut in history.
11: The event is held September 9th and 10th at the American Airlines Center in Dallas. Republicans say a recent House vote on Israel and college funding highlights Democratic divisions ahead of the midterms. More from correspondent Richard Boyd.
13: The House passed a bill barring federal funding for colleges that join certain commercial boycotts of Israel. Republicans say it protects Jewish students and preserves study opportunities in Israel. Most Democrats opposed the measure, citing First Amendment concerns. GOP leaders say the vote draws a clear contrast with President Trump's support for Israel and efforts to confront campus anti-Semitism. Richard Boyd reporting.
11: Iran says it struck an unmanned U.S. vessel trying to enter the Strait of Hormuz, the latest in the new flare-up of fighting. More news at townhall.com.
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16: Hello, Florida. This is Joe Mullins of the Live Workshop Play Show, and welcome to another beautiful weekend in one of the greatest countries in the world, the greatest state, and let's talk about why Florida is the model state of the country to be able to live, work, shop, and play freely. Today's guest is a very special guest. I have the ambassador of Ukraine to the USA, Stephanie Shina. Ambassador, welcome to the show today.
17: Thank you so much for taking your time. I'm really pleased to be here today, and I'm really happy to have your attention, meaning that the citizens of the United States living here in Florida care about Ukraine and want to know more.
16: Well, absolutely. We have had so many people talk about the Ukraine when the war initially broke out, so many people coming to us, talking to us about getting information out to the public, because what the media was putting out was not what was really going on. When we found out what was going on and how Russia had come in and was trying to overtake the country, it was pretty shocking. But the media, of course, didn't portray that to Americans. It was Ukraine were fighting and causing problems in Russia. Y'all were harvesting illegal people. And that's what Putin was coming over to the country for, trying to deal with terrorism. We found out later that wasn't necessarily true. When the current president got in, he started becoming a little bit stronger dealing with the war. But here's what I think that the public needs to hear. We've not heard a lot about it in the media lately. Is the war still going on?
17: Well, thank you for this question. The war has not gone anywhere, and especially, you know, while there was like a lot of public information about the diplomatic efforts and the talk and the talks taking place here in the heart of Florida in Miami, it didn't mean that the war was on hold or was over. Diplomatic efforts didn't resulted in lessening the hostilities, the crimes which has been committed on Ukraine. And I think the war is not a strong enough word for that. It's like an aggression, because this is such a level of hatred by Russians that they simply want to destroy people. They attack kindergartens, they attack schools, wow, the hospitals. They make sure that Ukraine suffer as much as it is only possible. But looking back at this 4 years, we see that basically Russian nation is so aggressive and pathetic in its intentions that, you know, death is still better than surrendering.
18: We got more to come. We'll be right back.
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18: And we want to welcome you back.
16: You know, we're Americans tend to be very naive to war inside a country. We've never had one come into America except for our own civil war that occurred here. And it was brother fighting brother. It was very devastating to our country. How is that compared to Ukraine? Because you guys were one nation at one time. When the USSR was there, Ukraine was a part of that, correct?
17: Well, Ukraine and the Baltic countries and so many other countries who are like independent countries, and Russia was one of the countries, and they have made a decision to inherit the Soviet Union, and that's meaning that we do not have to make a mistake that it's like a different country. This is still a small Soviet Union, unfortunately, with the president who's really, really feeling sad that people were given the opportunity of living in democratic country. He's really sleeping and dreaming, the Russian President Putin, of a reunification of Soviet Union, coming back to a communist, you know, to executions and very sad experiences we had. And now he's trying to impose the crimes only on Ukraine, but the intention is so much bigger. And actually, Ukraine has a multi-century history. So the Christianity was brought to Europe by baptizing of Kiev Rus. It has happened like more than 1,000 years ago. And, you know, the 80 years of being part of European Union is not a big thing, you know, compared to a 1,000-year history. And this is where we cherish this experience. We left the Soviet Union without a zero drop of blood, without a zero aggression or military engagement. And we tried to secure the peaceful coexistence, but we were doing too well, so that, you know, Russian people start to look at Ukraine and raising questions. And that's why it's become an issue of military aggression to deprive Ukraine of ability to exist and be prosperous.
16: For people that don't understand, Ukraine is about the size. It's actually smaller than the state of Texas.
17: It's like Texas-like.
16: Yeah. So you've got a country this as big as America coming in on a state that's about the size of Texas, or a country about the size of Texas. That seems a little unfair. And we haven't realized, again, we don't realize what the war's like. To let the citizens of America know, and to really something the media is not covering, Russia's coming into the country. Are they abiding by the rules of what war, when America comes in, or we see the wars that are so publicized, are they abiding by them and leaving kids alone, leaving schools alone? And I think you just answered that. But what is that message to get out and say to the public?
17: Well, I don't think we should really try to put this war in anything which is framed by rules.
16: Right.
17: It's just a blind aggression targeted to destroy a nation. It's not a territorial issue. It's not an issue of, you know, territories or, you know, sort of a historical legacies. It's about the hatred towards a nation. In through the World War II, it was called a genocide. You know, this was the same hatred to Jews. This was the same hatred to Ukrainians in before the First World War, but Ukrainians were forced basically to a famine so that we die from hunger. And this is just the basic facts of the history. So it's just very, very, very different. But on the other note, I really think that the more than 70% of American people, according to the recent polls, support Ukraine.
16: Right.
17: And these people, like, we're really grateful to all of the American people, but this support is not political or geopolitical. It's a very human, because this is a good versus bad. This is right versus wrong. This is what, you know, Christian and non-Christian, you know. And I just recently was reading the Bible, and the very first words in the Bible, that on the first day that God created the light and the darkness, right? So, and this is about the light and the darkness.
18: We got more to come. We'll be right back.
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18: And we want to welcome you back.
16: You know, this replicates and reminds me so much of what America's in right now. We're full-fledged over in the Middle East, going after Iran, trying to stop some of the inhumane things they've done over in that region. Yet, over with Ukraine and Russia, we're kind of sitting back. How does that make you guys feel as a country when you see two different kind of contrasting actions going on and happening. Do you feel like America should be more engaged and more involved over there? And why do you think they're not?
17: Well, I think there's like definitely a lot of, you know, potential beyond, you know, just a diplomatic track. First, we are capable to procure a lot more capabilities which can provide air defense to Ukraine, meaning less people killed, less families destroyed, right? So, and I think there is a potential. It's not about supporting Ukraine. It's a sort of a commercial arrangement which could help us survive through a wartime while the diplomatic track under the mediation of President Trump is ongoing. So second, I think, is that Ukraine has become not only the country which expects for support, but we have become a security provider. And this is what we offer to the U.S. government. So the best and the most advanced battlefield experience through applying the technologies and the drone innovations in my country is something we offer the first hand to the U.S. government, making sure that it could be scaled up. And to some extent, the knowledge and the talent and the ingenuity of Ukrainian people could be deposited to this country through opening the productions and building the workplaces in the United States. And I think this is, you know, huge things which could go in parallel and not necessarily related to diplomatic
16: trust. So the Ukraine country, your country, would welcome America coming in and interacting and kind of blending in to help create some of those, maybe some great military bases or some
17: Absolutely.
16: Great military production. You know, we're here in a unique place today. We're here in Florida. We're watching an amazing air show. It's unbelievable when you look at the technology. I was watching yesterday the Thunderbirds flying over, and literally they would fly over and be gone before you'd even hear them. And I sat there and thought, this is not even our stealth bombers, the technology that America has that truly could show. And then we'd see a Russian one come by, and the Russian one is as advanced, and you could hear it coming. So you could see it coming, and I thought, just the presence alone of a military air force helping regulate and stop that would be great. President Reagan, the great president that we had, said to be able to, and he talked about this with Russia. This was specifically with Russia, and I heard it this morning. If you want to stand strong and be the superpower of the world, you don't have to flex your military. You've just got to show it. You've got to let the countries know that you're willing to push it and let them see what you have and they'll behave. And that really was the beginning of what broke Russia or the USSR down when America stood up there and they had a leader like that. You know, our current leader is much stronger than the past one. He's showing a lot more concern with the world. Do you feel like his current administration is better than the past?
17: Well, I can say one thing, that when President Trump took over his office for the second time, the war has already been lasting for almost 3 years.
16: Right.
17: And we approached the point of the beginning of his presidency where we explored every single opportunity this world could have provided to Ukraine, you know, to survive and still stand, right? And we were facing inability to get access to the ammunition we needed just to save our children and our families. And when I can speak on behalf of Ukraine, but also on behalf of Europe to some point, there was so much hope. Because President Trump had this decisiveness and a commitment, and everybody understood that his unconventional way of, you know, making the decisions and, you know, having no compromises on something that he really made very clear would be a new window of opportunity for restoring peace and maybe building a lot of balance. Of course, the first year of his presidency is over, and we are not probably where we would expect to be, but I think we're anyway in a much better spot because we're capable to work with the U.S. Defense industry, making sure that we can provide a long-term continued commitment in terms of buying weapons that helps to save our houses, to save our homes, to provide our defense. We also have a increase by almost 60% of the burden sharing on the European side. And also, we have learned our lessons and become self-capable by ourselves. And again, we become the security provider to the United States as well. So, yeah, from the philosophic point of view, this war could last longer, but we will definitely evolve stronger from that.
18: We got more to come. We'll be right back.
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18: And we want to welcome you back.
16: What's amazing is watching the Ukrainian people. Y'all have sent a message to the world. And it just makes my skin crawl when I start talking or just buckle up when I talk about this. Y'all have stood against a nation, an evil nation, that is so intimidating, has intimidated America through my childhood, through many years after. Y'all have stood, a small country like that has stood and held them back. That is speaking volumes of how strong the Ukrainian people are.
17: Absolutely. You know, I'm so proud to represent the country I know the best. And if, you know, I would be given a choice of a country to be born and come from, I would not make any other choice than being a Ukrainian. And I'm so proud to be a mother of two Ukrainian kids, and they are the bright future of Ukraine. But also, I want to say that, you know, we have been trying hard to survive as a country for so many centuries, and for almost a century being in Soviet Union, where our language was tried to erase, our nation or tried to erase, our people were tried, our kids were tried to be deprived from their identity, even through a wartime. 20,000 Ukrainian kids have been abducted. The names were changed so that we could not find them. And, you know, knowing all of this, with knowing all of this, it's still better to die than, you know, just to become part of it.
16: Absolutely. It reminds me of when I went to Germany this past year and seeing the remnants of Hitler and seeing a parallel situation of that happening, how he tried to erase certain countries and certain religions and people out there. It's really no different. But the fact that the Ukrainian people have stood so strong, I had people on the show early on when the war started, some families and some daughters of Ukrainians, people, and they came in and they said it really is hurting them because for so long, a lot of Ukrainian people went to school in Russia. They went to school in Moscow. There's families that are living in Russia that have families in Ukraine, and they are devastated fighting each other. But I asked her, I said, how is this war are they going through, are they, she goes, it's the most atrocious thing I've ever seen. They're coming in, none of our women and kids are safe. My dad wanted me out of that country because he was scared to death that one of the soldiers were gonna come through. And she said, what they would do, you would wish they'd kill you. And I sat there and I was totally shocked, thinking this kind of thing was going on and why isn't the media covering it? How do we get this message to the people? What message would you like to get to the American people and the listeners?
17: Well, first and foremost, I want to thank the American people for support and understanding that it's a purely existential cause when it comes to Ukraine. And I just want to address the people who are looking and watching us and want to do something. Make sure that in your constituencies, the leaders you elect stand for the right things. You know, and I think this is, if the people you're voting for and, you know, you're choosing, standing for the right things, you know, understand what is right and what is wrong, what is black and what is white, that means that they will be on the right side of the history and the America will be on the right side of the history. But other than that, I want to thank every American who wrote a letter to me. I have a lot of handwritten letters I receive as the ambassador of Ukraine, from people from different parts of the United States saying that they stand with Ukraine and they sending their best regards to Ukrainian people. So thank you all, and please make sure that you make the right choices when it comes to your freedom of choice.
18: We got more to come. We'll be right back.
19: 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More freedom, more purpose, more possibilities. 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
18: And we want to welcome you back.
16: Now, Ambassador, we're in a very special place. We're here in Fort Lauderdale, Florida. You've got a lot of Ukrainian people that have come to America. I've heard so many from California, from Florida, from New York, just reach out and say they're here. What is your message to them about coming here and maybe getting back home one day soon?
17: Well, of course, I want to say that the ambassador, we're doing our best that they are able to stay here as long as they are not able to come back to Ukraine because of the security situation, or because probably they don't have a place to come back because their cities and their villages have been destroyed by warfare. So we're trying hard to work with the U.S. government to make sure that people are able to continue seeking shelter here until they came back to Ukraine, but also using this, you know, very big network, I want to say that our services will be provided remotely here in Florida in different towns, so that you can renew your Ukrainian documents and make sure that you do not lose the connection with Ukraine. And I'm really proud to say that we are all overloaded with so many addresses from Ukrainians. Nobody wants to stay here for all the time, but unfortunately people have to be here because they are not able to come back. So thank you for giving shelter to Ukrainian people, and I'm really grateful to Ukrainians for you reaching out and making sure that you want to have Ukrainian passport, and we're trying to cope with all these requests.
16: You know, very important message to take away from this show, and I want to encourage all of our listeners. We've watched some of our congressmen stand strong for countries over in the Middle East. We've watched a time where we've stood up for Israel like we believed in for so many years. Ukraine is no different. The Ukrainian people are amazing. They're great, God-loving people. We need to be able to stand strong and protect them. What Russia is doing to that country is just the beginning of what they want to do to the world. We have to pay attention to that, and we have to stand strong, and we've got to stand with this nation. If they're inviting us in, I think we should encourage our Congress, we should encourage our senators to turn around and look about making that an area that we can partnership with, a country that we can stand strong with. Ambassador, thank you so much for your time today, and we appreciate you, and we wish you luck, and anything we can do to help, we'll be glad to push it out.
17: Thank you, Joe. Thank you.
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11: With SRN News, I'm Ron Taylor. Iran says it struck an unmanned U.S. vessel trying to enter the Strait of Hormuz, the latest salvo in a new flare-up of fighting between the two countries. The U.S. did not immediately confirm the purported attack Sunday, which came a day after the U.S. military said forces struck three Iranian oil tankers in response to a missile attack on Navy warships. Since a ceasefire agreement was announced in June, on-and-off fighting has persisted, with both sides trying to inflict military and economic pain as negotiations have collapsed. At least five people were killed last week during the U.S. bombardment of southern Iran. A spokesperson for the Kennedy Center is blaming decades of neglect for causing part of the ceiling to collapse in the performing arts venue's grand foyer. Spokesperson Roma Dervare says no one was injured when a chunk of the ceiling fell Friday evening. She said the damage underscores the urgent need to close for renovation and revitalization. This is SRN.
21: 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I'm excited to let you know about Talking Old School right here on AM 950 and FM 94.9, The Answer. 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Right here, every Wednesday, 7 p.m. and Saturday morning at 10. Don't miss.
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1: Foundations of Freedom. A look at America's founding principles and the leaders who shaped our nation.
2: Ronald Reagan understood that liberty could never be taken for granted. In 1967, he warned Americans, "Freedom is a fragile thing, and it's never more than one generation away from extinction." President Reagan knew the freedoms secured by one generation were not guaranteed to survive to the next. Today, as socialistic ideas that place greater power in the hands of government gain renewed support, Reagan's warning carries even greater weight. Freedom is more than inheritance. It's a responsibility, one we all share. Every generation must fight for the principles that made self-government possible. Freedom only survives when each generation chooses to defend it. So, do we have the courage to defend and protect what is being challenged, the very principles that made America the greatest experiment in history?
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5: Welcome to Focus Orlando, a public affairs presentation of Salem Media Group Orlando. All right, folks, welcome once again to Focus Orlando. We're glad you're here this weekend. We've got a very special guest with us today. Please welcome to Focus Orlando this weekend is Seminole County Superintendent of Schools, Sarita Beeman. And Superintendent Beeman, thank you so much for taking the time out of your busy schedule and to join us here on Focus Orlando.
6: It is my pleasure. Thank you for the invitation, and I'm looking forward to talking with you.
5: Well, we want to talk about the school year. You know, we're a couple of weeks into the school year now, and we're going to get a little bit of a take on that. But let's rewind just a little bit. You are a Seminole County native, graduated from Lake Mary High School, and your post-secondary. You stayed right here in Florida for your post-secondary education and Florida State Law School. Am I getting that correct?
6: You are. My undergrad was right there in DeLand at Stetson University.
5: Yeah, so. See, you are a Florida girl through and through.
6: I'm a Florida girl.
5: Sure. And now, one of the things I think a lot of people might not know is the fact that you have been with the Seminole County Schools, for, gosh, over 20 years.
6: Yes, I started out in 2004 as staff counsel here over in the Legal Services Department under the leadership of Ned Julian, who was the school board attorney at that time.
5: So how long? So when were you named the superintendent of schools in Seminole County?
6: In 2021,
5: okay.
6: When I was appointed, and I am starting, and it's hard to believe, but I'm starting my sixth year as the superintendent.
5: Isn't that amazing how the time just flies by so fast, doesn't it?
6: Time flies when you're having fun.
5: It really does. Well, let's talk about the school year. We're a couple of weeks into it already, underway. What do you think so far?
6: Well, it's been a great start to the school year, and for the

0: first day actually was one of the smoothest starts that we've experienced here in Seminole County. We started our day off as we typically do, waving off our buses 5 a.m. in the morning before heading over to Creams Academy. And we have a tradition in Seminole County where we ring in the new school year using an old bell that came from one of our old grammar schools. And it is now mobile, and we take it our start of the school year location. And we usually start at a particular school, ringing in that new year for a special reason. And this year, the reason was that we're celebrating 100 years of Creams Academy in Sanford. And so we all gathered to ring in the new year there, and we celebrated that Creams has a history of being the school that was historically for African American students, after segregation, it was reimagined and is now our only magnet high school, where it's a comprehensive magnet school for technology. And so rang in the new year at Creams Academy, and then ran over to Midway Elementary and rang in the fact that that is the first community school that we have in Seminole County. We would cut the ribbon to celebrate that at Midway Elementary. And we had our partners, Seminole State, United Way, and True Health, who have committed to basically wrapping their arms around Midway Elementary and kind of adopting that school and the community. And we celebrated that as on our first day of school. So
1: wow.
0: It was a wonderful beginning to the new year.
1: Quite a momentous first day for sure. And 100
0: yes,
1: years of that historic school. That's amazing.
0: Yes. I joke that all of our schools are turning 100 since I became the superintendent. That's the fourth school in Seminole County to turn 100 since I became the superintendent. We had Oviedo High School a couple years back, Lyman High School, and then Lake Mary Elementary, and now Creams Academy, all turned 100 years old.
1: Wow! Wow! That's I would have never have guessed that. You know, and you think 100 years seems like so long ago, but that's amazing. And kudos to you. It's kind of fun to be a part of all of that, isn't it?
0: It is. It is so fun to be a part of the great history here in Seminole County.
1: Well,
0: and the schools are at the center of it.
1: And a lot of success there in Seminole County, of course, over the years. And let's talk about your focus when named superintendent, you know, the true purpose of education and giving all students the tools to succeed. I'd say that Seminole Schools has delivered under your leadership. What do you think?
0: I think absolutely. We have worked very hard to make sure that we are providing a high-quality education to our students here in Seminole County. We remain an A-rated, academically high-performing system, which that's a combination of accolades. Of course, the A rating for the academic achievement, but the academically high-performing is a separate designation from the Florida Department of Education that looks at not only the academics, but also the financial stability, the audits, whether we are making class size, a number of operational things in making that determination. And we are both, again, this year, and we are celebrating that we are number one in the state of Florida for STEM education.
1: Again. Congratulations. Yeah.
0: Yes, and we are celebrating that we have a 94.4% graduation rate, which is so important in making sure that we are graduating our students with what we like to say is a meaningful to them diploma, which means they've had a number of opportunities to explore what their passions are as they are receiving that diploma in our system.
1: What kind of challenges? By the way, our special guest is Superintendent Sarita Beeman from Seminole County Public Schools. And it's just really an honor to have her on with us here on this weekend's Focus Orlando. Let's talk about the challenges that you might be facing in the new year. What jumps out at you right now?
0: Well, a number of challenges, and we are, first of all, looking at a period of declining enrollment, which means that there's an impact to the budget and the funding for our schools, and that's a combination of reasons for that declining enrollment. Of course, we have declining birth rate, we have different changes in our immigration policies, and also there is an expansion of the scholarship opportunities and choices for students in the state of Florida. So that has meant a period of declining enrollment, and that is one of the challenges that we're facing as it relates to the challenge to our funding.
1: Yeah, and that's a big one too. I've heard a little bit about that here in Seminole County and in Orange County and all the counties around. Everyone kind of experiencing that same some adjustments that need to be made there, and certainly it does come down to budgets and schools and everything like that too. So I'm sure you're working on that and going to have some great ideas and things to move forward for sure. How strong is the? Well, I was going to talk about safety in schools and what kind of protocols are now in place in schools here in Seminole.
0: Well, and as you may know, we're a pioneer in a number of ways for our safety and security position here in Seminole County. We actually have a captain from Seminole County Sheriff's Office that is the head of our safety and security department and organizes all of the safety initiatives throughout the county. So we have long had a position here in Seminole County where there's an SRO or an SRD on every one of our campuses, and at the secondary level, even more. And we also, this year, celebrated that we added another weapon-detecting canine officer in Longwood at Lyman High School. And that makes a total of four canine weapon-detecting officers throughout the county. So we have been focusing for many, many years on just applying layer over layer for the safety and security of our students and staff in Seminole County, and that continues.
1: And I know between law enforcement and Seminole Public Schools, the relationship is super strong. I see that every day. Is that true?
0: That is very true. And as I speak to you, the office next door to me is the Seminole County Sheriff's Office captain. He sits right next to my office, and we work hand in hand on making sure that our students and our staff are safe every day. And we are also very thankful that our municipal law enforcement officers are part of that safety and security program throughout our county.
1: Yeah, great leadership there. Focus Orlando, our special guest today. We're having a great conversation with Seminole County Superintendent of Schools, Sarita Beeman. Now, as far as I can see, Seminole Schools, and you spoke about it already, have led in scholastic achievement. Now, if I remember, this could be a long, long time ago, and I hope I'm remembering correctly, but there were schools in the county that were year-round at one time. Is that true, and is there any talk of looking at that maybe again down the road?
0: That was true a number of years ago, so that may have even been before my time, so more than 20 years ago, and we certainly have time in the summertime where we have different programs, but there's not been discussion of year-round school for the entire student population as of right now. But absolutely continuing to have a number of different summer programs to kind of bridge the gap for any number of students facing challenges or transitioning between levels.
1: Well, I know when I moved to Florida 25 years ago, Seminole County was right there at the peak, very top of achievement and scholastic achievement, I remember correctly, of all the counties. And one of the things I remember, I guess that's back then, is that I go, oh my gosh, there's schools that are doing, you're year round. Well, no wonder they're doing such a great job there in Seminole County. Let's talk a little bit about e-bikes and scooters. That was, I know you had to sit down and deal with that all summer long, but they became a big issue, and schools navigated new rules around the cities and the state and what to do on campuses, student safety, driver safety. What's the current thing that's going on there on campuses now in Seminole County with these e-bikes and scooters?
0: Well, and certainly in our code of conduct, we adopted and approved a new rule that made it really clear that e-bikes cannot be utilized on campus. So once students get to campus, they have to disembark and walk the e-bike to an area where they are to be locked. And in the afternoon, if they are using that to get home, they have to walk to the edge of campus and then utilize. So you cannot ride on the campus. And we've also working with our sheriff's office and our safety and security team pushed out a number of different safety and training conversations to have with parents about the safety of utilizing those vehicles, the e-bikes.
1: Yeah, that just boy, that the whole situation just blew up over the summer and last spring, of course, and ongoing discussion, of course. And one of the things I think, at least from my viewpoint, it was you're having to deal with lots of different municipalities and areas that had different rules going here and there, like from the state and the cities and all that. So it's nice that Seminole County, you guys came up with your own rules for the road, so to speak. So good for you. Kudos to you. Our special guest, Seminole County Superintendent of Schools, Sarita Beeman, joins us today on Focus Orlando. A great conversation. We're getting all updated on this year's Seminole County Schools. And let's talk a little bit about the property tax amendment. I know you don't really want to talk about that, and I don't really know a lot about it, but number three, it looks like it's going to be on the ballot coming up in November. And you talked about this already a little bit, some of the budget woes or some of the kind of readjustment that's going to have to happen. Maybe you can talk a little about that, what maybe it looks like Seminole County might be doing here in the future.
0: Well, I know that there's been some recent conversation about, you know, what the impacts may be by our county during their meetings, and you know, of course, a number of the components, even if we're not explicitly included in the language, because we're part of the community, we do want to have and want to know what the impacts may be on the system, and are trying to discover what many of those impacts could be. From just knowing about the collaboration with our law enforcement agencies and our sheriff's department, have some wonderings and concerns as to whether there may be some impacts there as we all work together to, you know, keep our students and staff safe. So I'm learning lots and concerned, but Absolutely. Keeping our ears and eyes open as we move forward to the ballot here in November.
1: Yeah, and just kind of see what happens, first of all, in November, and then kind of go from there, because it will take some time, you know, I guess, to adjust budgets and things like that. And what exactly, like you mentioned, what exactly is going to happen, really no one knows. So we'll keep an eye on that. What is your wish list for the 2026 school year and beyond?
0: Oh, my wish list for let's start
1: I
0: with.
1: I bet it's a long one too.
0: I know. Let's start with 100% graduation rate for all of our kiddos.
1: Mm-hmm.
0: Let's start with 100% on grade level achievement for third grade, which we know is so important to literacy and making sure kids are prepared to achieve long term. Would love to see all of our kiddos really in knowing what's available to them throughout Seminole County and having an opportunity to explore that while they're with us in their educational journey. We are and should be the number one choice for education in Seminole County. And we just want all of our community to know all of the options and choices that are available within the public education system. And I'll give you an example, because I'm on a little bit of a high from yesterday, because we were just visited from NASA and Space Florida at one of our high schools, because we have an engineering program there. And they came to see great education on particular topics in action. And so we have at Lyman High School not only our program of engineering, but we have a welding program. We have an HVAC program where students are, as part of their regular high school education, able to receive certifications and industry kind of validation of skills that they are learning, and that they can then take out directly into the workforce. And it was so nice to have NASA there to say, mm-hmm. You all are doing it right. Look at all of these opportunities that the kids have, and to obtain those skills that will make them, you know, career ready right out of high school. And I'm not sure that everyone's aware of all of the great opportunities that are right here in the public school system in Seminole County.
1: No, that's fantastic. And validation from NASA. And what a growing industry as well, the space industry on our space coast. And it's just right next door. That's fantastic.
0: Absolutely. And that's why I think that's why they were here, is to say,
1: yeah,
0: you all are you're preparing our students, our workforce, our future workforce, and you're doing it right. You have they're getting those skills that is not just going to be the rocket scientists with PhDs. It's also the welders that we need to make sure that the infrastructure is, you know, ready to go into orbit. So it's an absolutely fantastic afternoon, but celebrating exactly what we want for every student in Seminole County, is that they have an opportunity to explore, to be exposed, and to graduate, every last one of them, with a diploma that's meaningful, because it puts them on their pathway to their future.
1: What a wonderful wish list. Fantastic. Superintendent of Schools in Seminole County, Sarita Beeman, is our guest here on Focus Orlando, our special guest today. What about employment? How are we doing with teachers? Do you have a lot of openings, and how's that going?
0: Actually, we do not have any vacancies at
1: this point.
0: Wow,
1: that's great.
0: Because, yes, we are fully staffed, and except for bus drivers. Continuing to look for bus drivers as you know, we have for the last couple of years. But we are in a good position for instructional positions as far as teachers and paraprofessionals.
1: Oh, that's wonderful. That's great news. I would have thought otherwise, but that's fantastic to hear. But yeah, bus drivers, always a need. Maybe crossing guards, folks like that, maybe. Are in need as well there, but you can always, folks, if you're thinking about that, you can always contact the Seminole County Schools and kind of navigate around the website. Lots of information there, so I really invite you over there. Well, Superintendent Beeman, it's been a pleasure to speak with you today, and thank you. It's good to meet you. And your position, of course, jam-packed with challenges every single day, but successes, too. So we're glad to hear about that. And we're praying for you and the teachers and staff in Seminole County. And looking forward to a great year, 2026-27. So love to have you back sometime here on Focus Orlando and one of our other programs. And thank you for your time.
0: Well, I would love to come back and talk whenever there's an invitation. And thank you so much for having me on and for highlighting all the great things that are happening in Seminole County Public Schools and all the great things that we're looking forward to in the 26-27 school year.
1: Yeah, we love it. We love it. Thank you for your time. Folks, that's Focus Orlando for this weekend. Thanks for joining us and have a great week. You've been listening to Focus Orlando, a public affairs presentation of Salem Media Group Orlando. This has been a pre-recorded show. 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
4: Breaking news this hour from townhall.com. I'm Michael Herrick. Iran claims it struck an unmanned U.S. vessel trying to enter the Strait of Hormuz today. The latest salvo in a new flare-up of fighting between the two countries. The U.S. has not immediately confirmed the purported attack. President Trump marking National Preparedness Month with a call for Americans to take practical steps now before disaster strikes.
5: President Trump says preparedness is America's first line of defense against natural and man-made threats. In a new National Preparedness Month message, the president urges families to know local risks, make emergency plans, keep essential supplies, follow trusted alerts, and protect their homes and property. Mr. Trump says his administration's America First Resilience Strategy emphasizes stronger infrastructure, secure supply chains, and greater state and local readiness so Washington can focus on the biggest national emergencies. Richard Boyd reporting.
4: Here's a look at the week ahead on Wall Street.
6: Reports on inflation are once again taking center stage for markets this week. The government puts out its latest report on inflation and wholesale prices on Thursday. That's the Producer Price Index, or the PPI. Those are prices that businesses pay for goods they stock their shelves with. On Friday, an even more closely watched report comes out. That's the Consumer Price Index, or CPI, which tracks the prices that households pay. The big question for markets will inflation be hot enough to push the Fed to raise its benchmark interest rate? The Fed winds up its latest policy meeting later this month. Seth Sutel, New York.
4: Rescuers in Nepal have pulled a Chinese man and a woman in separate operations 10 days after devastating floods hit the country. The man was rescued from a hydropower tunnel, bringing the total to 3 workers pulled from the hydropower project. Floods have killed thousands. This is SRN News.
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9: Hello, and
3: and welcome to What's the Score, the show designed to help you come up with that winning combination for your business or whatever the endeavor you venture into. And of course, we always have the leading man. Well, he's a score volunteer, but he's one of the leading men around here. Of course, I'm talking about Jason Jones. How are you doing today, Jason?
9: I'm doing fantastic, Christopher. How are you doing?
3: Excellent. Thanks so much. Yes, I am Christopher Hart of the American Adversaries Radio Show. But of course, this show is all about SCORE and everything SCORE has going on. And they've always got something going on. And I'm starting to get a feeling that you guys are plotting and planning another live event. Am I right or wrong, Jason?
9: Oh, I don't know if I can say that, okay, but we have a little something in the works.
3: All right. Okay. I just said you got up this morning. There was a little twitch in my knee there. I'm going, hey, it's SCORE. There's something going on. All right. Anyway, once again, SCORE, great organization. Great volunteers like Jason that can reach out to. You can set up a mentorship program with them, or you can maybe just ask a few questions. Maybe that's all you need to do. Whatever stage of business that you are in, though, SCORE is there for you. The earlier you can get with SCORE, the better. Like even when you're just thinking about opening a business, or maybe if you're just wanting to learn about what it is to have a business. You can do all of that via SCORE. And then, of course, when you get a business going, if you have a business going, they can help you along the way dealing with, you know, the ups and downs that come our way. No matter what we do, Jason, you know, something's going to come along the way. It's going to get in your way, right?
9: Yeah, absolutely. And that's just what it is to be in business, you know. But the great thing is that you don't have to go it alone. You know, we have people here at SCORE who have been through it or who are currently going through it, you know, who can really like lend their advice. And it doesn't matter what area you're looking to seek help in, you know, whether it's funding or starting a nonprofit or my area, marketing and branding, you know, there's someone here at SCORE that can assist you and, you know, help you avoid those pitfalls.
3: Best way to get acquainted with SCORE is to go to the website, see what's happening there. A lot of great information there. You've got documents there, templates that you can use as you set up a business or for, you know, documents you may need as you in your business. And you can also find archives of this radio show. You'll find webinars archived there and a whole lot of other stuff. And that's a good way to get started. You can also stop by the SCORE offices. They are located in the National Entrepreneur Center on the West End, just off of McGuire. And they are open 10 to 4 Monday through Thursday, 10 to 1 on Friday, except, of course, holidays. And if you give them a call ahead of time, maybe you can set up an appointment, but you're welcome to just stop by and say hi. 407-420-4844 is the number for SCORE, 407-420-4844. And, of course, you can do everything, you know, via Zoom and over the Internet, too. They work with you no matter what. That was one of the amazing things about the COVID stuff, Jason, is SCORE didn't slow down. You guys sped up. I mean, you had more to deal with than ever, and you dealt with it.
9: Yeah, and it was a time where everyone was at home, you know, cooking up those business ideas or dusting off those old business plans that they were working on that they finally had time to kind of sit with and polish up. So the good thing about that was, you know, it got everybody used to being online, right? So a lot of our mentor sessions, I know, you know, me as a SCORE mentor also, you know, when I'm not in the office a couple times a month, all my sessions are on Zoom. So it just makes it really easy for people to book me. And we jump on Zoom and, you know, we go through the things that they're needing help with and we set up an action plan. So it's just a really convenient, really effective way for people to get the information that they need to keep moving forward.
3: And not only can you work with mentors at SCORE, but SCORE works also with other organizations and can refer, you know, clients back and forth. Mentors help you out in all sorts of ways. And that brings us to our guest today, because I got a feeling that she has something to do with helping fund businesses, and because she is the Micro Enterprise Development Specialist at Suncoast Credit Union. We'd like to welcome to the show today Johannes Irizarry. Johannes, thank you for being with us today.
10: Thank you for having me here. It's an honor for me to be able to spend this time with you.
3: Okay, we appreciate it. And Jason probably told you, but what we'd like to do is find out about our guest first before we get into the business side of things. And so tell us, where are you born, where you went to school, what you studied, if you went to college, and I know you did, and what did you do immediately out of college, the things that led you to where you are now at Suncoast Credit Union, please.
10: Absolutely. I was born and raised in Aguadilla, Puerto Rico. That's the northwest section of our beautiful island. And I said I was born and raised over there. I completed my bachelor's degree at the University of Puerto Rico. And in Atmos Venture, I completed my master's degree. When I was around 25, 26, I moved to the state of Florida. And I started working in the finance industry, like a small consumer lending area. And to be honest, I thought that this was going to be just a stepping stone to say, hey, I have a master's degree in human resources. That's what my passion is. So I'm just going to get to consumer lending and perfect my language a little bit, working in the field and feel more confident to get back to human resources. But I fell in love with the financial industry to be able to make an impact in people's life. So I worked for 15 years in the consumer lending area. And then I started with the credit union in opening and developing the merchant lending program for another credit union. And then I found the new opening for the micro enterprise specialist position. And when I learned about it, I was fascinated, because typically when you have a business that has a lot of money, all the banks, they open their checkbooks for you. But when you are starting, where you have that dream that you want to make a reality, everybody says no because of this, no because of that. So I fell in love with the concept of microenterprise, and okay, that's what brought me here today.
3: All right. Then we're going to talk a lot more about that. But I want to back up just a little bit. Why did you decide to study business in college? Were your parents entrepreneurs? What led you in that direction?
10: Absolutely. When I started, when I was in college, when you wanted to be a business owner, people were telling you, hey, just study business. That way you know a little bit about marketing, a little bit of accounting, a little bit of how manage your company, your finances, insurances, all that. So my goal was to become an entrepreneur in the future.
3: Jason.
9: Oh, okay. So when you were younger, did you want to be an entrepreneur even before college? Like, was that something in the horizon that you saw for yourself in the horizon? Maybe not knowing exactly what you were going to do, but something that was on your radar?
10: Yes, I wanted to become an attorney and then have a huge law firm in Puerto Rico. But as time were going, things were changing a little bit.
9: Oh, an attorney. Okay. Mm-hmm. Is that something that you know, kind of think about, like, man, I wonder what would have happened if I would have went that route? Or sounds like you're happy doing what you're doing.
10: I honestly love what I do, because I wanted to become a lawyer, because I'm always here trying to protect the people, how to defend the people, how to serve. And at that time, that was the only way that I was able to think that I was going to be able to give back to the community and help my community. If you're an attorney, they are being treated unfair, you can help them, you can defend them. But as you grow, you realize that there are way other ways that you can definitely help and make an impact in your community.
9: Right.
3: Okay. And you said you were about 25 when you came to Florida. Is that right?
10: Yes.
3: And did you come immediately to Central Florida, or like work your way up from the south part of the state? Why did you settle in on Central Florida?
10: When I first moved and worked to like the Lake Worth, Green Acres area, like more to South Florida, I was there for about a year. But my family were here in Orlando area, so I stayed there for like 2.5 years, and then I moved to the Orlando area, and I have been able to see the differences between then and now. But I fell in love with the Kissimmee area and Orlando area, so I think I'll be here forever.
3: Good. That's good. And then you said you found that you really enjoyed human resources. What drew you to that in that direction?
10: Like I was mentioning, like my goal since I was little, I was like the public defender of the school. I was always looking for people's rights, how to make their life better, how to impact their lives, how to help people. So I was thinking human resources, and business administration, you can definitely make an impact there. And then if you get a Juris Doctor, you can defend them even further. But when I got here, I said, okay, let me just work on consumer lending because like I wanted to feel confident with how the employment area was here in Florida. And that's when I realized that, you know what, you don't have to be an attorney, you don't have to wear any kind of hats. If you just wanna help the community, there's multiple ways that you can do so.
3: Okay. All right, and you're at Suncoast Credit Union. 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
10: Absolutely, yes. You can go to Suncoast Credit Union and you can ask for look on the business loan or micro enterprise program, and you can definitely get my contact information there.
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3: 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And while you're at it, don't forget to go to the SCORE website, which is score.org/Orlando, score.org/Orlando. 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
3: Welcome back to What's the Score, the show designed to help you come up with that winning combination for your business. I've got Jason Jones, along with myself, Christopher Hart. 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Okay, Johannes, so you had told us earlier that you studied business, but you found your sort of a home in with the helping in human resources. You're always that person, you know, trying to help people out, even as a little girl. I can imagine you at the elementary, you know, and the adults going, oh, here comes Johannes. I wonder what it is today. So anyway, Micro Enterprise Development Specialist. Did I understand you to say that you developed this position or you found this position?
10: No, I found this position. I had developed the merchant lending program prior to this. And when I heard about the micro enterprise program, I fell in love with the concept because it's like helping the unhelpables pretty much.
3: All right. Well, tell us what define micro enterprise, if you will. What does that mean?
10: So the micro enterprise program is a program designed for the startup businesses, the entrepreneurs, for them to be able to have access to capital. We do loans from $500 to $50,000 for companies that have been established for less than 3 years. Typically, when you are opening a business, you are not going to be reporting a lot of profit. You probably won't have any or very limited financials or tax returns. So we focus on this program on the thrive of the owner, what the business plan is looking like. Tell me your dream. What is that you're planning to do? And then based on that, we can lend them up to $50,000. We also can provide them with technical assistance as well.
3: Is any of this done in conjunction with the SBA?
10: No, not at all. This is in-house.
3: Okay, so this is all Suncoast Credit Union doing.
10: That is correct. It's a non-conventional underwriting process in where the first step was like having a consultation. We talk about the program, we talk about your business, and we find the ways that we can collaborate and we can definitely help you to grow your business.
3: Okay. And if you would, this is sort of basic stuff, but explain to folks what is a credit union and how is that different from a bank?
10: Absolutely. A credit, like banks are good. We definitely play super good like together, but credit unions are non-for-profit organizations. We are here for the community versus a bank is owned by stakeholders. In a credit union, every single one of the members is an owner. And we have the checking accounts, the saving accounts, completely free with no requirements or no minimum deposit required. We have a very low interest rate, auto loans, personal loans, boat loans. So you have all the services that you can receive in a bank, but in a community-based company.
3: And credit unions are, as you say, the members are, in essence, part owners of the credit union itself.
10: Absolutely. Suncoast Credit Union is actually the largest credit union in the state of Florida. We started it back in 1934 when a group of educators said, hey, let's combine our money so we can be able to buy our vehicles, buy houses. And so they got together, they created the what back then was the Hillsborough County Teachers Educator Credit Union. And then it continues to grow, which is what is Suncoast Credit Union now. To this point, we still have the same vision, and we have like more than 20 branches in the schools to help the students to learn about finances, about their credit, and how to manage their checkbook when they are little.
3: Okay. Jason?
9: Wow, that's incredible. So is this a new program, this micro enterprise program?
10: Micro enterprise existed prior to this. However, it was revamped last year as we identified what were the actual needs for our entrepreneurs. Because a lot of companies offer like trainings, like different technical assistance, but when they needed the funds, they were getting lost everywhere. So we revamped the program about a year ago. And that's when we incorporated, have been able to do the microloans there as well.
9: Mm-hmm. So when a newer business comes to you and they're like, okay, we need funding, but I haven't been in business very long, in that consultation process, like, what do you look for first? How do you start?
10: When I ask them how long you've been in business, I can always see in them, oh, I've been only 4 months, but, and I said, no, that's all that I need to know. That's music to my ears. If they are starting their business less than 3 years ago, then we definitely can make it work, because this is for startups specifically. So I just give them the information and they schedule a consultation. That consultation is not pressure. It's just having a conversation about everything about your business and how the program works. So in that process, we go over the business plan, how the business started, what is your experience, where your business is right now, and what you're looking for in what exactly your business needs to be successful. And based on that is when we coordinate to work on a microloan to be able to help them with the access to capital. If they are in a stage in where they need more than the money, they need structure, then we get with our business partners that they can definitely help them in that part.
3: Mm-hmm. How do people normally find out about this? Do you reach out to, and obviously I would think you'd reach out to your own members, but what is your marketing plan? Let me put it that way.
10: Absolutely. We definitely like our members, we make them aware, but also we go to different events. I go to like Chamber of Commerce events, like the NEC, different events in the area. That way we can let them know that there is hope, that we are here to help. At the beginning, I was like, I want to say I started with in this program a year ago, and people were very surprised when I was saying, hey, we do this and this and that. And we go in credit as low as 570. So they were like, wow. But now, people are coming to us. The word is out there that there is hope. The ones that they've been able to get the microloan are telling other people on programs like the one that Square has, like this program over here, people like Jason, they are spreading the word. That way people know that there is hope, that we are here to help.
9: Wow. And you said credit score of, what was the credit score that you can work with?
10: We start in 570.
9: 570. Wow.
10: 570 credit score. Correct. Because we definitely understand that when you are starting a business, the first thing that is going to get impacted is going to be your credit, because you are trying to be a person and a business at the same time. That's why I love when they come and say, Johannes, I haven't registered my company yet. Great. Let's start from the beginning, doing it right. That way you can have your personal life and your company life separately. So yeah, we go as low as 570, because we definitely understand that bad things happen to good people. And when you are growing a business, that's definitely going to get impacted in most of the cases.
3: Excellent. Now, what does the growth curve look like since you started in this position?
10: When I started, I believe we had a total of 2 loans in the whole year. Right now, we are around 39 loans so far.
3: Oh, so obviously you've seen quite a change.
10: Yes, and absolutely.
3: Is there a particular kind of business that you see most of? You know, like a lot of restaurants open up but, you know, pet groomers and all kinds of businesses. So what are you seeing mostly? so far?
10: Absolutely. I learn something new every day, and I'm like, wow, this business actually exists. But yeah, there's a lot of coffee shops, a lot of cleaning companies, food trucks. But again, there's some unique like parts. Like there's one that just do like mushrooms. I mean, I love mushrooms, but I never even thought about like where these mushrooms are coming from in a restaurant. So I learned that with this business owner. We have Perry's Crepes that they sell crepes in the outlets over here in Orlando. So we have different type of businesses, but I want to say coffee shops and food is one of the common denominator.
9: And does experience of the person matter much? Do you look at that at all?
10: Absolutely. And that's one of the things that we emphasize a lot, because most of the traditional loan process, they ask you, hey, how much are you making a month? Like what is the revenue? And if you have a lot of money, you don't need $50,000. So we take in consideration what is motivating you to open this business. Hey, Johannes, like I have one of my members that when he was little, he went to the Eiffel Tower and he ate some crepes there. And then he was looking for a place here in Orlando, and outside of Disney, they couldn't find it. So he decided to open his own crepes business. 19 years old, he got a $40,000 microloan, and he has his location now, a business owner that's going to be now a year in February.
3: You said he's 19, this individual's 19 years old?
10: 19 years old, yes.
3: Do you have like a low, is there like a threat, you know, have to be adult 18 or above, and then do you have a threshold at the upper level of an age bracket?
10: Mm-hmm. Well, to be honest, like we don't let the. Of course, you have to be an adult. Of course, you have to have legal capacity to sign the legal documents. But we don't let the age be a factor to make the decision. Because, like I'm saying, like this business owner, he was 19. And I learned from him. He was very determined. This is what I want. He was one of the neatest files that I ever seen when he sent everything over to me. He was following up. He was doing everything on time. He said, Johannes, what do you think about my business plan? Do I need to fix something? So you were able to see the drive on him. So we don't let the age to be a determination. We want to see, like, show me what your dream is, and let's make this work together.
3: Okay. If you would like to find out more about this, all you have to do is go to suncoastcreditunion.com and look for the micro enterprise development specialist, Johannes Irizarry, and she can help you out. suncoastcreditunion.com. 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
4: With SRN News, I'm Michael Harrington in Washington. Iran says it struck an unmanned U.S. vessel trying to enter the Strait of Hormuz this morning. The latest salvo and a new flare-up of fighting between the two nations. The U.S. has not immediately confirmed the purported attack, which came a day after the American military said forces struck three Iranian oil tankers in response to a missile attack on Navy warships. Since the ceasefire agreement was announced in June, on-and-off fighting has persisted. Rescuers in Nepal have pulled out a Chinese man and a woman in separate operations 10 days after devastating floods hit the country. The man was rescued from a hydropower tunnel, bringing the total to three workers pulled alive from that project. Nepal's army said a joint rescue team of Nepalese military personnel and South Korean disaster experts rescued the man from a nearly 740-foot tunnel. This is SRN News.
16: This is Seth Liebson for townhall.com. Some people did something, one prominent Islamist member of Congress put it. An Islamist candidate for U.S. Senate wrote, "Those we killed in our response to 9/11 were equally to be mourned as victims, just as the Americans killed on 9/11 were." He has also campaigned with a popular broadcaster who claimed the U.S. deserved 9/11. The Islamist mayor of New York has posted on X, "There is no moral difference between those who were killed on 9/11 and those we killed in response. This is how we lose the distinction between good and evil, which many thought would never be confused again after 9/11. Elie Wiesel wrote, "History is to civilization what memory is to individuals. For those of us who remember 9/11 accurately, we can never forget it, nor the fact that vast numbers of people with a medieval ideology still want us dead. Those engaging in moral equivalence about it are the handmaidens of hate. If ignored, they will be the authors of our destruction, which, Abraham Lincoln reminded us, can only come from within." I'm Seth Leibser.
13: Foundations of Freedom, a look at America's founding principles and the leaders who shaped our nation.
17: Ronald Reagan understood that liberty could never be taken for granted.

0: raise those credit scores?
1: Yes, absolutely. Like in the micro enterprise program, we see the whole picture. We don't only focus on the credits or just the revenues or just the cash projection. We take the whole picture of the business and the owner, and from based on that, we make the decisions. I have people that the first time that when they come to me, they're below the 570 or they are right in the border, but there are some things that they can do on their credit to get to improve that score and to improve their quality of life. And we have a business development team that can also give them advices of how they can improve their credit score, like how can they manage their finances a little bit better to improve. So let's say if you come today and you're below the 570, but when we are reviewing the credit, we identify the areas that you can improve. It's not a no right now. It's like, let's wait. Let's work on this together and let's review your case again 3 months down the road or 4 months or 6 months later on.
0: Okay, very good. Now, how long, what is the duration of these loans? Or can they be opened up as sort of a credit line?
1: Absolutely, that's a great question. The micro enterprise program, it could be a line of credit, it could be a vehicle loan, it could be a term loan, equipment, or a working capital line of credit. So in one micro loan, you can have different products up to $50,000 based on in your company needs. So let's say someone is telling me, hey, Johannes, I need to buy this equipment, but also I'm expecting this contract and this other contract in a near future. So I would like to get a $10,000 equipment loan to buy this equipment that I need it right now. But I would like to have a line of credit that way when I get this contract, I can pay my employees while I get paid from that contractor. So they can have more than one product within the same microloan.
0: Okay, Jason.
2: Yeah, and do you have to, obviously you have to be a member, but is there a certain amount of time you have to be a member before you can start applying for some of this funding?
1: Absolutely not. Typically, when we talk about our program, I give them the benefits to become a member. And first of all, I let them know that our memberships are completely free. They don't have to pay absolutely anything. Of course, I would love them to have millions of dollars because I want them to be prosperous, but they are not required to avoid any kind of fees. Our accounts are completely free. So we help them to become a member in the business aspect and the personal aspects. And then from there, we go ahead and continue with the process of the loan.
2: So if they come in, to have a consultation, they don't necessarily have to be a member at that point in time, or do they?
1: No, not at all. Now, we are here to serve the community. And of course, once we explain them the benefits of becoming a member, 99.999% they want to become a member, but they are not required to be a member to speak to us.
2: Mm-hmm. So this sounds really good. What are some things that would cause someone to not get funded? Like, what are some red flags?
1: We try to make it work, but I don't want to put our member in a position that they are going to be in a worse financial situation. So if I see someone that you see on the credit that they got a loan in January, then two credit cards in February, then another loan in March, then another credit card in May, that person doesn't need more money. They need to review all the operations and their personal habits and make a decision of how I'm going to improve this. If I give them another loan at that time without identifying those trends that you are getting a loan over a loan, a credit over a credit, then we're going to put them in a worse situation. So we try to identify those things. And it's not that we are not going to give them a loan. It will be like, let's work on this. Let's look for all the options. And then in the future, we can definitely help you.
2: And so they would go into, like, let's say one of your programs, and does that have a cost to it?
1: Nope. Suncoast is a non-for-profit organization. We are here for the community. We have a business development team that they are here to help, including myself. We are here to help the community. And our goal is very simple, is to make a positive impact in the financial life of our members.
0: Okay, we are speaking with Johannes

0: 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She is the Micro Enterprise Development Specialist, pardon me, at Suncoast Credit Union. 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This is what we've been talking about here. And as you said, last year, the year over year, you've seen a surge, shall we call it, in the loans that you've issued. Is, do you see that demand increasing here in Central Florida? I guess what I'm asking is, how do you see the business environment here in Central Florida at this time?
1: It's a beautiful market. I see people in the past were very used to just going to regular employments and work paycheck by paycheck. But now I see that they are pursuing their dreams. When I talk to them and when I'm out there, they say, yes, I mean, my father used to do this, or my grandparents, they used to do that. So now that fear of becoming an entrepreneur, becoming a startup business, is going away a little bit because they are seeing that there's a lot of resources. So, I mean, it's a beautiful market right now.
0: And you said, I guess for the foreseeable future, you see the same thing?
1: Absolutely, yes. Because the more we see the positive impacts that these small businesses are making in the community, the more they get excited and they say, hey, if this person did it, I can do it as well. So, I mean, we are already getting ready for 2027, and we know that we're probably going to double what we are doing so far.
0: Are you seeing anything in the way of manufacturing?
1: In a lower scale, yes. I'm working with one of my potential members right now that he's working in doing invention of parts. And I also process a microloan of someone that manufactures some parts and sell them in wholesale.
0: Oh, excellent. Excellent.
2: Yeah.
0: Jason, go ahead. I'm sorry.
2: No, I was just, this sounds really good. What can an entrepreneur do over the next 90 days or so to become more fundable? Like, just on a general scale, your advice?
1: I will say, first of all, schedule a consultation, because sometimes when you are starting up the business, you try to put all your personal finance there, and then you don't look for funding until you actually need it. And that's one of the biggest errors, because when you get to that point, your rent is due in a couple of days, your payroll is due in a couple of months, you got to accept it to a contract, and then you don't have the funds. So I will say, schedule a consultation, let's talk about your business, and have that backup plan, so when you need the funds, you already have them.
2: So it's almost like having it before you need it, kind of thing.
1: Absolutely, 100%. Absolutely.
0: Okay. When a client comes in and you sit down with them and consult, when you review things, what do you look at the hardest? Obviously, you're looking at the credit history and what situation they're in financially. But besides that, what do you look at most?
1: To be honest, the credit and financials, we don't look at the financials at all. We focus on the business plan and cash projections. Like, this is your dream. And sometimes they say, yeah, Johannes, yes, is that. I want you to put your brain, everything that you have in your brain about your business, and put it in paper. For two reasons. Number one, because of course we are doing a loan, and we want to make sure that we are funding a business that we know is going to be able to pay it back. But more than anything, when you are working on your business plan, that can open your eyes as a business owner to other horizons. You can say, you know what? I was thinking that I can only limit myself to sell these empanadas over here, but what if I get them frozen? I can take them to different supermarkets. So when we are telling them, and we stress it very hardly on that business plan, say, we want you to do it. If you don't have the resources, we can get you connected with our business partners, because that business plan is an eye-opener. Sometimes they said, I asked them, how much do you need? I'm not sure. Maybe 40,000, maybe 30,000. That's a key indicator that says, they haven't studied what they actually need. They just want the money, but most likely it's not going to be used the way that it should. When you have a business plan, you know exactly what you need. And yes, you're going to have a little bit of room to say, hey, I just want to keep $5,000 there just in case. But you know exactly what equipment do you need. You know exactly what marketing do you need. You know exactly what's going to be your market, your weaknesses, your strengths, and how you're going to make your strengths cover those weaknesses.
0: Does it matter what form of business that someone sets up, whether it's a sole proprietorship, partnership, or, say, an S corporation?
1: It doesn't matter. Right now, I'm working on a loan for it. To me, I never thought this was going to exist, but I'm working on a loan in where they have six owners, and every single one of them has to be on the bank account, has to be on the loan, and they want to keep it like that. So we have all the way from one person to two, three, depending on the business needs.
0: Okay, very good. 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
1: That is correct. Yes, we have we have over 90 locations in South Florida, like the west south of the peninsula. However, in here in Orlando, we have three branches, one in Aloma, Cimarron, OBT. 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
0: We are back. We are What's the Score? Thanks again for tuning in. And we really appreciate you telling your friends and family about the show as well. Jason Jones and myself, Christopher Hart, are discussing micro-enterprise development here in Central Florida with Johannes Irizarry of Suncoast Credit Union. 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You can call them also at 407-618-1760, 407-618-1760, and please thank them for putting this show on the air for so many years. It is a great benefit to the community, I dare say. All right, I dare say we should get back to the conversation now with Johannes Irizarry of Suncoast Credit Union. And you mentioned right before we went to the break that Suncoast had merged with another credit union. Did I hear you say?
1: Correct. We recently, as close as September 1st, we had a merger with Launch Credit Union. We discovered that we have a lot of similarities. We have a very strong culture, and we are both believe in helping and giving back to the community. So we merged with Launch Credit Union, so now we can serve the state of Florida from coast to coast. So we have 90 plus branches in the west area of the peninsula, and now we have another 17 in the Titusville area, Pound Bay, Daytona, Orange City. So we're gonna be able to serve our community from coast to coast.
0: Will the name change, or will you just be able to go to each branch and do business there?
1: We're going to be Suncoast Credit Union.
0: Okay.
1: All together.
0: Okay. Suncoast Credit Union.
1: Big happy family.
0: I'm sorry. You said?
1: A big happy family.
0: A big happy family.
1: Yeah.
0: All right. Very good. And does that merger have anything to do with a concert that you're putting on? Really, a concert?
1: Well, we have actually our first concert in Tampa. We are celebrating the National Hispanic Heritage Month, and we never had this before. So Suncoast decided to have a concert in the month of October, and all the proceeds that we are getting on that concert is going to be donated to non-for-profit organizations. So we are working in the Central Florida community, inviting everybody to go there, buy the tickets. There's many offers that we have. Of course, if you are a Suncoast member, you can get the tickets at 50% of discount. And at the same time, you are helping the community. You are giving back to the community, because once we finish with the concert, those funds are going to be donated to a non-for-profit organization selected by different chamber of commerce.
0: And what was the date of the concert?
1: It's going to be October the 17th.
0: October the 17th in Tampa.
1: October the 17th in Tampa. The Jewel. I have a hard time pronouncing that. The Juggling Center in Tampa.
0: Okay. And who are the acts? Again, you give us an idea who's going to be performing?
1: Yes, it's going to be Alexandra. They're Hispanic of singers, of course, the one in Montreal, Alexandra, the one that likes the bachata. So she's going to be singing over there. It's also going to be Limite 21, and we're gonna finish with Gente de Zona. So it's going to be party nights for all the Hispanic people in the area.
0: Well, everybody's welcome, I take it, right? It sounds like a lot of fun to me.
1: Absolutely, absolutely, definitely.
0: All right.
2: And that's on the website where they get tickets?
1: Yes, they can go to suncoastcreditunion.com as well, and they can put Juntos y Con Ritmo, El Concierto, and they can definitely get the ticket. Like, they can get the information there.
0: I take it these are a limited number of tickets. Is this an indoor venue?
1: I'm sorry?
0: Is it an indoor venue, or the limited number of tickets?
1: Yes, it's indoor, yes.
0: Okay, so there are a limited number of tickets, so you're going to want to get there sooner than later to get your tickets.
1: Absolutely, get them as soon as possible. And if you're not a Suncoast member yet, that's another great reason to become a member, that way you can get 50% discount on your tickets.
0: That's pretty unusual for a credit union to do promote a concert, isn't it?
2: It's really unique. I don't think I've heard of that before, like a credit union putting on a concert. It's interesting.
1: Absolutely. It's a new initiative, and I really hope that it goes really well so we can do it every single year, and we can continue to help other entities like non-for-profit organizations.
2: Yeah, and I see you do a lot of that with different walks and 5Ks and things like that.
1: Definitely.
2: Food festivals. I'm looking here on your website. A lot of stuff in the community, huh?
1: Yeah, Sunco's belief in giving back to the community, actually, all of us get from 1 to 2 paid days for volunteering hours. So, like, Sunco's promote for us to go and assist and help in the community, and they pay us. Actually, there's one day that is called the Giving Back to the Community, in where every single employee goes out and help the community at the same time. We go to Feeding Tampa Bay, to go different entities. Right now, like, we have like over 47,000 hours in volunteer in our communities.
2: You're really fired up about this. I can tell you're really passionate about what you do. Are there some businesses that you see that have come through that you get really excited about helping on the funding side?
1: Absolutely. Like, right now, we work with different like institutions that they are non for profit and help the community. But I personally work pretty close to Lyft Orlando. They have a cohort and they help, and we have the what we call a business day, in where we go there, give them consultation. We create a little bank in the location, and we can serve them. I can give them a consultation. My business development teammate goes with me, and they can open them the account right there if they want to become a member. And we can definitely listen to all their needs and help them where they need right there.
0: You said that's with Lyft Orlando?
1: That's with Lyft Orlando, yes.
0: What is exactly Lyft Orlando? I'm think I know what it is, but I'm not sure.
1: Yeah, they're looking at the Tampa Avenue, I believe. Tampa Avenue.
0: Okay.
2: Yeah, they're an organization that helps entrepreneurs, startups.
0: Oh, okay.
2: They do have cohorts and things like that, you know, 4-6 week programs.
1: Absolutely.
2: And, so you're saying you do speaking there, and you can do consultations there also?
1: Yes. We do. We present, giving them different webinars there. We do business day, which we offer consultations. We also collaborate with the NEC, the Prospera, all the entities. And if there's anyone that doesn't know about us yet, please reach out, because we are here to help the community. And if you are not in our list, we will definitely want you to be in our list, so we can definitely collaborate together to make an impact in this community.
0: I take it you're reaching out to groups as well, if they would like to have you come speak to them.
1: Absolutely, definitely. And I mean, I can definitely give my number. I know it's kind of hard when you're on the radio, but if they go to suncoastcreditunion.com, they can get my information, or they can go to johannes.irisari@suncoastcreditunion.com. They can send me an email, and we can definitely, I would love to meet and collaborate.
0: Okay. Very good. 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We just have a couple of minutes left. Just any last thoughts to someone who might be out there listening that you could perhaps help?
1: Absolutely. First of all, I want them to know that there's help. Don't give up in your dreams. Not yet. Give us an opportunity to help you. We are not here just to pressure or just make it hard on you. We are here to sit down with you, discuss about your dream and the different ways that we can collaborate. Not only just giving you a check of $500 to $50,000, but provide you with the resources that you need to be successful in your business.
0: Okay. And Jason, any last questions?
2: So it sounds like it's a relationship that people build with you, not just, at the start of their business, but throughout. Is it safe to say that?
1: Absolutely. I always tell them they are my babies. When they are babies, I help them out. As they grow, if they need additional funds, we have the small business loan departments, in where they can lend from $51,000 all the way to $1 million. And if they continue to grow, we also have our commercial department that they can also help with up to $75 million as well. And not only on the lending side, because we don't want people just to be in debt just because they want to be in debt. We have also our treasury department that can help them if they have an account that has significant amount of money. They can definitely help them in how to manage that as well. 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So we can help you in every personal and business need that you may have.
2: Keeping it all in the family, huh?
1: Absolutely.
0: All right. Yep. There you go. Okay. 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And don't forget to get your tickets for the concert. Is there a name for this concert that you have in October?
1: Juntos y con ritmo.
0: Okay, that concert.
1: Like together, yes. With them.
0: Okay.
2: What she said.
0: Yeah, what she said. On October the 17th, it's going to be a lot of fun. It's going to be in Tampa. You can find out all the details. 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
1: That is correct.
0: All right.
1: Yes.
0: All right. Johannes Irizarry, thanks for being with us today.
1: Thank you. Thank you for having me.
0: Okay. Another excellent guest today, Jason.
2: Yes, indeed. Thanks for joining us, Joe. Appreciate it.
1: Thank you.
0: All right. 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And that is score.org/Orlando. Score.org/Orlando. All right. So that's going to wrap it up for us today. We appreciate you tuning in. And don't forget, we'll be back next week with more of What's the Score.
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12: Breaking news this hour from townhall.com. I'm Michael Harrington. President Trump will appear at both nights of the Republicans' midterm convention in Dallas this week, September 9th and 10th. Convention spokesman Zach Kraft tells the Salem Radio Network the event will showcase the president's accomplishments.
13: This midterm convention is a reminder to the American people of what is at stake on the ballot in November. You know, this is 2 years ago, the American people voted overwhelmingly for President Trump to secure the border, to tackle Biden inflation, and he has done that. He has secured the border. There's no longer millions of illegal immigrants pouring in here from countries all over the world. You know, he delivered the largest tax cut in history.
12: The convention takes place at the American Airlines Center. Republicans are warning Colorado voters about a ballot measure they say could undermine the state's economic success. News correspondent Richard Boyd.
14: Colorado's low 4.4% flat income tax and taxpayer spending limits helped fuel years of growth. But a proposed November ballot measure would nearly double the top rate for high earners and many small business owners. Supporters call it fairness. Critics, including Democratic Governor Jared Polis, warn it could turn Colorado into another high-tax California. The conservative nonprofit organization Unleash Prosperity vows to work with Governor Polis in fighting the ballot measure. Richard Boyd reporting.
12: Russian President Vladimir Putin has met with U.S. Envoy Steve Witkoff and Jared Kushner at the Kremlin. The talks yesterday were aimed at reviving a stalled push to end Russia's full-scale invasion of Ukraine. The Kremlin has ordered a three-day halt to strikes on Kiev. The Greek government promising more than 2 billion euros in tax cuts, salary increases, and other support measures before Greece's general election next year. The announcement came Saturday as more than 25,000 people joined protests in the northern city of Thessaloniki over Greece's high cost of living. More on these stories at townhall.com.
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19: Welcome to the Roger Franklin Williams Show, a program that's dedicated to protecting, preserving, and defending America's founding traditions of God, family, country. Friends, it's great to be with you on this Sunday morning. I want to thank you for the opportunity to join you. We are, of course, having very highly consequential programs here during election season, hopefully, and we strive to have highly consequential programs every week, but particularly during election time. And as you know, as is our tradition on the Roger Franklin Williams Show, we have a heavy diet of candidates for local office during election season for across the state of Florida, but specifically in Central Florida. And we also have major
18: influential people joining us in the political process, and we'll have that exact same thing today on today's show. Of course, the Roger Franklin Williams Show is a program that's dedicated to protecting, preserving, and defending America's founding traditions of God, family, country, and it's all presented by Christner's Prime Steak and Lobster and by Gatorland, the alligator capital of the world in Orlando, Florida. 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A little bit later, we look forward to hearing, speaking of consequential races, we look forward to hearing once again from Chris Messina. Chris Messina was a surprise upset, I would call him, participant. You know, it hasn't been a victor yet. However, he emerged from a crowded field in the race for Orange County mayor. In fact, that crowded field included multiple candidates with stronger name recognition than Chris Messina, at least when he entered the race, and with much more, and I'm talking about hundreds of thousands of dollars more in campaign funding than Chris Messina had. Chris Messina emerged as one of the two candidates in the general election, and he'll be on the ballot on November 3rd. We'll be talking to him later in our program this morning. But right now, speaking of influential people in the political arena in Central Florida, we're pleased to be joined now by our friend Nick Belevich, who is with the North Seminole Republican Club. Nick, great to see you once again. Thank you for coming over.
20: Well, thank you so much, Roger. It's great to be alive in the good old U.S. of A., and it's a great time to be on your show. As you mentioned, we've got a lot of consequential election results coming in November. And thank you for the shout-out to the North Seminole Republican Club. Do you want me to just go right into these people? Because we're booking them on our show, too.
18: Well, first of all, I want to say thank you once again for the great work you do with the North Seminole Republican Club. You know, I was honored to be your guest speaker some months ago, back in February, and then you had a wonderful meeting that I had the opportunity to attend this past Tuesday. Speaking of underdog candidates who performed well, Ryan Elijah, who is now the Republican nominee for United States Congress District 7, Seminole and Volusia counties, spoke. Amy Lockhart, Seminole County Commissioner, who she's on the ballot. She'll be in a contested race in November. And of course, a lot of other outstanding people there who do great work in the grassroots vineyards, helping to get constitutional conservatives elected to office. So I just wanted, and in addition to that, you just have a great group of fun people. In addition to being wonderful patriotic Americans, making contribution every day to make America continue to be a free country and a free society. They're just fun people to hang out with.
20: Absolutely. And it was a lot of fun having Ryan Elijah there. And I'd like to point out that our club, North Seminole Republican Club, was the first group that he actually spoke to. He had just thrown his name in the hat, and I got the chance to book him. And I said, oh, yes, let's get this guy on here. So we had Ryan Elijah, and now that he has emerged as basically the toast of the Republican Party, he's getting invited to the White House and to the state capitol, and he basically pulled off an upset. I think they said it's like a 95% probability that an incumbent would retain the nomination. So he went in and did something that was impossible, and now he's going to be faced with even more impossible odds against the Democrat candidate. Probably I shouldn't even say their name, so I will only say Ryan Elijah's name. But
18: and I will add, if I'm not mistaken, we were the first talk show to actually predict that Ryan Elijah would actually be the winner in that race.
20: That's why he comes back and makes appearances for both your show and for mine. I think he feels a sense of affection for the first folks who put some trust in him. But Ryan did say he was hoping that the Democrats would take a look at this and throw their money elsewhere and spend their money elsewhere on other races, which we could wish. But I think the reality is they are specifically targeting this seat, and they're going to throw countless amounts of money at this. So everyone needs to get out there and support Ryan Elijah. This is a very important election. It's a very important seat. They're calling it a swing seat, and the Democrats certainly want to swing this. So anybody who can do anything for Ryan Elijah, we need to make sure at least to vote for him. And I'm going to see if I can possibly get involved with his campaign along with Jason Brodeur's, because these are two local people that are going to do the best for this county, for this region, and we definitely do need to support them.
18: I'll just add to that briefly, and I agree with you. I don't think there's no race that Republicans can take lightly in this election cycle, this midterm election cycle, particularly not a single congressional race in the country. And I agree with you. I know the Democrats are going to come at this race with everything they've got. On paper, they've got quote unquote, an attractive candidate, if you will, with a resume that's, you know, impressive. Once if you put aside the fact that he's got that Democrat
20: the D next to his name,
18: on the resume.
20: Well, we also had another guest. We had Amy Lockhart, who I would almost say she's in the opposite position of Ryan Elijah. Ryan was not expected to go as far as he is. Amy Lockhart, County Commissioner, District Number 4, she has won several elections, and we're full on expecting her to win this one. But again, we're not taking anything for granted. She's going to be going up against, I believe it's a DSA, radical socialist opponent. So we definitely need to keep that seat red, keep that

0: that seat Republican as well, Amy Lockhart for Seminole County Commission District 4. In fact, as far as I know, that's the only commission district that's up for election on November 3rd. So remember our two guests, Ryan Elijah and Amy Lockhart for September that we had as our guests on September 1st. And we're currently working on a big docket for, same for the North Seminole Republican Club, which, by the way, meets the first Tuesday of each month at Friendly Confines in Lake Mary. So we are working on October 6th. We've got tentative responses from Emily Duda Buckley. She's going for House District 38, and from Matt McMillan, Longwood City Commissioner, who's also up for election. And we might just see a reappearance. We had Rachel Plakin a couple months ago. We might just see her come by and give one last positive word before her election comes up. And she's for House District number 36. But let me just laugh about this, if I will. Emily Duda Buckley won her primary, and she was supposed to, I mean, there's too many names, I can't even read them all. She was all set to go up against the Democrat candidate. Now, it's my opinion, I'm speculating that this candidate took one look at Emily and said, oh, I can't do this, and backed out and ran away. So apparently, not unlike the Kamala appointment for president, someone else has been appointed to replace the former candidate as the Democrat to run against Emily Duda Buckley, which I think only gives Emily the advantage. But as you just said, we're not taking anything for granted. We've still got to work extra hard to get her elected too, but the Democrats are running for cover when they see her name.
1: And just briefly back to, and I'm speaking from a perspective as a former candidate, in fact, a former upset winner in a Republican primary, but also former campaign manager, campaign consultant, media consultant. Specifically, the mentality that citizens at the grassroots level need to go into this with is if our candidate is if it's going to be a one vote race, basically. My point is, overconfidence can really be a killer in election campaigns. So every single citizen needs to realize we need to work as hard as we possibly can to secure these victories for the candidates that we're supporting, and especially for the congressional candidates, and specifically for Ryan Elijah, because, you know, there's several factors working against the Republicans right now. We might as well just address them. You know, we have, you know, and I, you know, part of the landscape of this show, which I think makes it different than a lot of what you hear on conservative media and conservative talk, we take a red pill approach. And what I mean by that is we try to share the reality of situations, not just what we hope the reality will be, or the hopeful reality, or hopeful outcome. And first and foremost, historically in America, this is not partisan, it's just fact. The second midterm election of an incumbent president, the incumbent president's party usually loses seats in Congress. That's just a statistical reality of American history.
0: Historically, the odds are against us.
1: There's no commentary there. It's not ideological. It's just for some reason, that's the way it works out. And there are some reasons we won't go into. But then this affordable issue is something that's really on people's minds. Gas prices are something that's going to be, you know, it's a reality right now. And frankly, I don't see gas prices going down before November the 3rd. And, you know, the war in Iran is something that I don't see ending before the 3rd either. And these are all things that are not necessarily to the Republicans' advantage. So my point is, obviously, these races are still winnable, but they're winnable if citizens get out there, roll up our sleeves, and do the work that we need to do to influence undecided voters.
0: Absolutely. And again, I'm not trying to brag, but I've been doing some of what I call the horrible work, knocking on doors out there in the sun. And you usually pull about 10% response rate when you're knocking on doors. But again, those are 10% votes that you might not have got otherwise. And if you leave the door hanger, somebody might read it. Although one neighborhood, I got an 80% response rate. I talked to 8 out of 10 people on the doors that I knocked on. So, I mean, that is part of the work. And I hate to say it, this is the thing I hate the most about politics, is the fundraising. If somebody has a dollar and can give a dollar, or somebody has had success in this great country that's given them opportunities and they're able to give more. I would say we're probably 2 election cycles away from socialism and from land getting taken away from you if the woke DSA socialists get into power. So right down to the local level, we need to fight for every seat and every inch that we have. Our very way of life is on the line here. So if it means knocking on one more door, if it means talking to your neighbors. I went to look at a vacant piece of property. I thought I was going to build my dream home there until the neighbor told me it was all wetlands. But then I said, hey, by the way, I see all your flags. Let me tell you about some of the candidates that you should be voting for. So, I mean, you almost have to live, eat, breathe, and sleep this stuff, like I said, because the country is on the line. We luckily, we don't have to go fight in a war or shed blood to keep our

0: country, but it is going to be a fight for hearts and minds and for giving the right information. The fight is to provide correct information to everybody. So I think this still is a sensible country, and people are going to vote sensible when they see all the facts. And obviously, I think our side is on the side of common sense, freedom, liberty, and justice. And if we can get the message out there, we will win. It just takes money for billboards, for advertisements, and even to pay for the brochures that we hand out when we knock on doors.
1: The perfectly stated, the stakes could not be higher, and that's one thing I kind of get a sense that the public at large is not quite getting that, and that's on our shoulders to help make sure people do get it. And friends, just before we go to break, one thing that I would encourage every single person, it's the ability of all of us as individual citizens to influence other votes is amazing. And I think it's something that many people take for granted and don't realize the impact that they can potentially have. And I'm just thinking, if just one person listen to this program could influence just one vote, just one person could influence one person to vote for one of these candidates like Orion Elijah, because this congressional seat is critical, yes. That impact is phenomenal. And I'll just give an example. In the Republican primary, in District 11, Kerry Baker, who was a phenomenal candidate, United States military veteran, well known in Lake County, pretty much by a lot of people's estimation, was the favorite, if you will, in terms of predictions, lost to Joe Strada by something like 343 votes. In other words, just a handful of people, votes could have been influenced, that determined who's going to be the Republican candidate in that race. So the point I'm making is that don't underestimate your ability, the power you have as an individual citizen to influence the votes of other people, and it's absolutely crucial, especially in this particular election. Anyway, we're going to take a break right now. We'll be right back with Nick Bulevich, leader in the North Seminole Republican Party, leader in the Seminole County Republican Party. We'll be right back on the Roger Franklin Williams Show.
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11: 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Freedom is more than inheritance. 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So, do we have the courage to defend and protect what is being challenged, the very principles that made America the greatest experiment in history?
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14: Welcome back. Good to have you here for the Roger Franklin Williams Show. And now back to the studio. Here's Roger Franklin Williams.
1: Friends, welcome back to the Roger Franklin Williams Show, the program that's dedicated to protecting, preserving, and defending America's founding traditions of God, family, country. Presented by Christner's Prime Steak and Lobster and by Gatorland, the alligator capital of the world in Orlando, Florida. Right now we're speaking with Nick Bolevich. He's a leader in various Republican grassroots organizations, including the North Seminole Republican Club and the Seminole County Republican Party. Go back to Nick in just a moment. Before we do, I want to, of course, remind you that the Roger Franklin Williams Show is presented by Christner's Prime Steak and Lobster and by Gatorland, the alligator capital of the world in Orlando, Florida. And I want to give a shout out to all the great people at AOK Tire Mart, with stores in Apopka and Sanford. Since 1988, AOK Tire Mart has been the trusted name in regular maintenance and tire service in Apopka and surrounding areas. 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They're conveniently located in the Apopka area on 200 West Main Street. That's Highway 441, right in the heart of town. And in Sanford at 1215 South French Avenue. Now let's go back to Nick Bolevich, leader in the North Seminole Republican Club and the Republican Party of Seminole County.
0: Absolutely. Thank you so much, Roger. And it's been an absolute honor for me, and I'll try not to talk about myself for more than a few seconds here, but regarding
1: you do a great job, and you've got a great story, which we've talked about before, and we'd love to share again.
0: Thank you so much. The North Seminole Republican Club, I had been functioning as vice president in the past, which was putting me in charge of booking the talent, including Roger Franklin Williams. I booked him to come speak to our group, and I've been promoted to president of this club right now. What a great great honor that has been. So all that means is I just got to keep doing what I'm doing and do more of it. So we're going to be keep on bringing the talented guests in there. And also regarding the Seminole GOP, I have recently been put in the position of secretary for the Seminole GOP for all of Seminole County. So basically that means I have to write down every single thing that is said at every single meeting, which is difficult but very rewarding. And I'm so glad to be able to make a contribution there as well. If I could pivot back to the North Seminole Republican Club, that's a group of friends that meet on a fun basis with a conservative speaker or two or three every time. And we meet at Friendly Confines in Lake Mary. And Roger told me I could not go any further without doing a shout out to Friendly Confines in Lake Mary. Just an absolutely phenomenal facility. And our meeting is there on the first Tuesday of every month, and which just also happens to be Taco Tuesday. And so I think, you know, we take every culture in the world. So come on in and have some tacos, the great American food, tacos and burritos. We're calling it American food now. And whether you want to order from the regular menu and get wings, like I said, they've got Taco Tuesday there. And I always get the carnitas burrito. It tastes just as good as the ones I've had in Mexico. So great food, great atmosphere, Friendly Confines. We wish to thank them. They always keep the sound system set up for us. And if it gets too big, we just open the doors and expand out into the restaurant or into the patio. And that's our goal, is to make this thing so big that we run out of space. So please join us on October 6th for the next North Seminole Republican Club meeting. And now going to the Seminole GOP, we meet on the third Thursday of every month, September 17th, and then October 15th are our next meetings. However, in the meantime, before that, we have got our Seminole GOP America 250 fundraiser put on by the Republican Party of Seminole County. That is going to be on Saturday, September 26th at the Westin in Lake Mary. Address is 2974 International Parkway. If you want to call for tickets, it's 407-261-9949. This is going to be a big blowout of an event. The keynote speaker is Wilton Simpson, the Florida Commissioner of Agriculture, and always a big draw. I had him on one of my meetings, is Sheriff Dennis Lima. I mean, they're persuading this guy to run for higher office because they love him so much as sheriff, really keeping us safe and under control in Seminole County. Also, two more big ticket speakers, Ryan Elijah, who we've just been referring to, again, for Congress for District 7. He is going to be one of the keynote speakers, as well as Jason Brodeur. And as I said, I'm going to meet with Jason tomorrow and get more involved in his campaign. Jason Brodeur, he actually was promoted to Senate pro tempore. That's like equal to Speaker of the House. That's like the highest ranking you can have in Senate. And I mean, this guy's got a photographic memory. He can tell you what he voted for 25 years ago and what was in the bill. This guy, just a very intelligent man. So you need to see this. It's going to be fun. It's going to be a steak dinner. And I mean, everyone knows the Westin is first class with the food, with everything. And you could look at it as a fundraiser. This money is going to be going to the Seminole GOP. And that money goes directly to the candidates, to getting Republicans elected. I even had to pay for my own name tag when I got the job as secretary. So they don't give us any free perks. This money goes directly to helping Republicans to win elections. And I know from talking to some of the school board candidates after that election there, they told me that their money was used at a 10-to-1 ratio to the Democrat candidates. The Democrats spent 10 times more per vote than the Republicans. So we use our money more efficiently. I assure you that the admission that you pay is not going to be squandered or wasted. Like Kamala spent, what, $1.2 billion, including millions for different singers and performers. The Republican Party asks people to come perform for free, and then that money goes to getting the candidate elected. So your money will be used wisely, or don't look at it as a fundraiser. Look at it as a party. You're going to be coming, hearing some great speakers, which, by the way, I have it on good authority that they are even in communications with some even more well-known Republicans, but due to how important they are and how big their schedule is, that they cannot commit just yet. So there could be a couple of surprise speakers that will absolutely knock your socks off on Saturday, September 26th. So please, come on down to that one. What you'd pay for a steak dinner is what you're going to be paying to get in there, and it's going to be a great night with a lot of great people. Put on your best suit and come get some photos with everybody.
1: Thank you, Nick Belevich, the North Seminole Republican Club president now, and of the Seminole County Republican Party. And speaking of Ryan Elijah, I'm going to share with you once again some of the reasons that I personally, first of all, was able to, I guess, target him as an outstanding candidate pretty much from the moment that he announced, and some of the logical reasons and, you know, political reasons that I felt, practical political reasons, that I felt he was going to win that primary and that he's going to be an outstanding candidate for Congress. And we'll go to those comments right now. First of all, I just want to share with you why I am supporting Ryan Elijah. Why I think he's going to win, as you know, I've been saying I thought he's going to win back for weeks, months now. I just think that we need a fresher face, frankly, as a congressman. Corey Mills, I think, in terms of the voting record, has done a very good job, done some other good, very good things. We've gotten to a point now, though, where it's just scandal after scandal after scandal after scandal. Now, I'm very aware, more so than most people, that in politics, people will lie about you. Media will attack you. If you are any kind of Republican, conservative Republican, constitutionalist, patriotic Republican, conservative, you're going to get attacked by the media vehemently. People are going to attack you unfairly, and I take all that into account. However, having said all that, I mean, at some point, you kind of just have to shake your head and say, how can one guy get into so many controversial situations? I'm not going to enumerate any specifically. They wouldn't be hard to find if you want to look for them. It's just that, you know, our current congressman is just been dogged by scandal after scandal after scandal, to the point where, assuming that he's you know completely innocent in every situation, you know, you wonder how one guy gets himself in so many difficult situations. And from a practical standpoint, if I'm thinking that, I know a lot of other people are thinking it. I know they're thinking it because I've talked to these people. I've been to conservative and Republican political gatherings among activists. I know they're thinking it. And the Democrats are obviously thinking it, and they fielded what looks like is going to be a very formidable candidate. So I think that the best course of action for the people that are voting in District 7, and I'm not one of them, I'm in District 11. However, if I were, I'd be voting for Ryan Elijah. And that's because here's a guy, he's definitely a fresh face, if you will. Obviously a family man. I've gotten to know him a little bit. Guy's, you know, solid family man, got a solid career behind him. His life's pretty much of an open book. He's on television in this market for, I guess, 20 plus years. The guy, Ryan Elijah, I'm talking about, has the credentials, from my perspective, to be a winning congressman in this election versus the Democrats. I think he's got the credentials to be the strongest candidate. Now, I've heard him speak multiple times. He's been on the show three times now. I'm satisfied with his position on issues. I'm satisfied that he believes in the Constitution, that if he were a congressman, he would govern accordingly. He would govern accordingly to constitutional values, to patriotic, God, family, country, traditional American values. He's convinced me, I'm confident, that Ryan Elijah would be a Constitution-preserving and respecting congressman, a congressman who believes in God, family, country, and is going to stand up for God, family, country, and the Constitution. So that's what I'm looking for. And at that point, now I'm looking for the best candidate in the race. And personally, I think that's going to be Ryan Elijah, because he's not loaded down with literally tons of baggage from all different perspectives. And that's my thoughts on this situation. Also, if we're handicapping it as a political professional, which I am, or not actively consulting campaigns anymore, but have been a candidate, so I know what it's like to walk in those shoes very explicitly. I've been a campaign manager. I've been a hired professional campaign consultant. I've been a fundraising chairman. I've done all those roles. I've been a grassroots coordinator, et cetera, et cetera. I've walked precincts for decades. From my perspective, Ryan Elijah, assuming no bias towards either candidate, assuming I could care less about either guy, pro, con, up or down, if I were just purely handicapping this race in a vacuum, I would pick Ryan Elijah as a candidate who would have the best chance to beat the Democrats. And I would pick Ryan Elijah as a candidate who's going to win this particular race because of all the things I just said. Guy who's a well-known background, good-looking guy, yes. Politics, looks do count in politics. They actually count a lot in politics, a lot more than people think, actually. wholesome, all-American looking guy, wholesome, all-American family. I met his family. No scandals there. The guy had a job in the public eye for 20 plus years. His background is well known. So the guy is, I would say, totally immune from any kind of devastating scandal, much less dozens, scores, hundreds, thousands of scandals, like the current congressman, so Republican congressman. So those are my thoughts.

0: There's no lack of hard work on his part. He's putting in 18-hour days, whether he's flying all over to speak to different groups or driving everywhere. I think he's worn out his warranty on his car doing so much driving. Or it's knocking on doors or making appearances. So, I mean, he has got his name out there. And yes, he did start with a big advantage. He told me many times when he knocks on a door, they're like, oh, I know you from the news. And hey, we'll take any advantage we can get. And if the guy looks like he came out of Central Casting and dresses in Armani suits, we'll take that too. We'll take any advantage we can get to retain this seat and to retain it with Ryan Elijah at the helm.
1: And that's one thing I didn't even mention, Nick, when I was there, he's got relentless energy. He's got that kind of focus, that focused, relentless energy that a winning candidate just has to have, especially in a tight race like this. Absolutely. And he shows up. He's got the energy to show up, and he looks good when he's showing up. So all these things are very tangibly important when it comes to winning races. Well, we're just a little bit over in our segment now, but before we wrap up, just love to have you share any closing thoughts you have this morning.
0: Just if I could talk about the districts that I live in, the races that are near and dear to my heart and to my region. Of course, we said Ryan Elijah, we've got to get him elected, and Amy Lockhart, District 4, Seminole County Commission, and Emily Duda Buckley, House District 38. No matter who she's running against, we're not really sure who's going to stand up and face her. We've got Matt McMillan, Longwood City Commissioner, and Rachel Plakin, House District 38, and Jason Broder, Florida Senate District 10. Oh, and by the way, if you see his new commercial, you'll see me for about 1 second sitting at the table smiling with him. He actually put me in his commercial, so that's absolutely wonderful. That's a lot of fun. Hey, I try to have fun with politics too, not just all serious. It is serious, but if we can put a smile on someone's face when we talk to him, that helps us get elected that much more. So Jason Brodeur, like I said, I'm meeting with him tomorrow. I'm going to try to get more involved with his campaign. That's another seat that we've got to keep. Seminole GOP, the third Thursday of every month, North Seminole Republican Club, first Tuesday of each month, and even though I'm across the border here, I'm sending my best to Chris Messina to become Orange County mayor. There's nothing we'd love better than for Orange County to return to sensible leadership.
1: Crucial. Nick Belevich, thanks for joining us on the Roger Franklin Williams Show. And once again, I've witnessed the great work you do in the grassroots vineyards of conservative, constitution-based politics, and I really appreciate the work that you do and the leadership you provide to other grassroots activists and Americans.
0: Well, thank you so much, and thank you from that means more coming from somebody with your vast experience and vast platform, and we're going to need to have you back in our group in the future, too. We'll probably go on a yearly basis, so we'll need you next year.
1: Look forward to seeing all the great patriots at the North Seminole Republican Club at the Friendly Confines in Lake Mary. Friends, we'll take a quick break. We'll be right back on the Roger Franklin Williams Show, speaking with Christmas. Speaking of Chris Messina, we'll be speaking to Chris Messina, candidate for Orange County Mayor. We'll be right back.
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3: Friends, welcome back to the Roger Franklin Williams Show. Wonderful to be with you this morning. Of course, we are on the brink. We're in the actually crucial election season right now, and that's once again the focus of our program. And of course, as you know, the Roger Franklin Williams Show is a program that's dedicated to protecting, preserving, and defending America's founding traditions of God, family, country. We continue to be joined in the studio by Nick Belevish, president of the North Seminole Republican Club, also an officer with Seminole County Republican Party. And speaking of consequential races, and speaking of preserving our freedom and constitutional rights, we're pleased now to be joined in just a moment by candidate for a very crucial race, the position of Orange County Mayor Chris Messina. Now let's go to Chris Messina right now. Chris, thank you for joining us once again. It's great to have you share with our listeners about your agenda if you were to be elected, and also the excellent race you ran in the first leg of the race in the primary.
4: Thanks so much, Roger. It's great to be with you. And Nick, it's good to be talking with you again. I appreciate having both of you.
3: And now, now that we're getting closer and closer, we're down kind of to the nitty-gritty of the election. Chris, I'll let you select the first topic that you want to address and share with our listeners. I do know that there's pretty much on every issue, there's a strong contrast between you and your opponent. One of those contrasts is your background coming as an entrepreneur, a businessman, an engineer, coming from the private sector and accomplishing great things in the world of business and entrepreneurship. Your opponent is pretty much had a lifelong career in government, on the government side. That's one thing. But
4: that's right.
3: Another thing is the position of the two candidates on Amendment 3, which I think is going to be a huge factor in the race. It'll be on the ballot. From my understand, your opponent opposes Amendment 3. If I understand correctly, you support Amendment 3. So I'll just set it up that way and let you take it from there.
4: Sure, absolutely. So my opponent is opposed to Amendment 3, which would reduce the property tax burden on homeowners by an average of $1,000 year one and $2,000 in year two. And she talks about affordability all the time, but she does not want the government to make people's lives more affordable. And I think that's wrong, and it is in some ways nonsensical that if we're right about affordability, we have to reduce the cost burden of government on our hardworking taxpayers. And that's why I've been giving my basically full-throated support for Amendment 3, for letting our homeowners keep more of their money, pay less in property tax. And I also believe, because there are some caps on property tax increases on the commercial sector in that ballot, it's actually going to also benefit because they won't be facing the kind of dramatic increases that they may have seen in the past. And finally, the most important thing is that there is plenty of money in Orange County's budget to provide for a full funding of public safety. So the mantra you hear from many of my opponent and from many who want big government and bigger government is that, this is going to gut public safety, and it's absolutely not true.
5: Well, Nick Belevish cutting in here, sorry. It's so refreshing to even hear a Republican say that. I've been on boards and to many meetings that I thought were staffed by Republicans, and I've heard them come out against this amendment, against the reduction, whether it's going to cut our, I'm on one of the parks boards, whether it's going to cut our funding for parks, cut all of that. I think it just means a countywide doge. Again, I'm talking for Seminole County, but I'm very much supporting you, our neighbor in Orange County. There is room to be cut. I can say that as a former Orange County employee, where I believe that there are full departments whose only job is to harass the general public and make things more difficult. If we could streamline every process, that would take less man hours and less stress on the part of the general public to move forward. And again, it could
4: that's
5: be
4: absolutely
5: a big
4: right.
5: It could be a big
4: absolutely.
5: Dose.
4: And
5: go ahead, sorry.
4: Yeah, no, you finished, Nick.
5: Yeah, obviously,
4: no,
5: it could be a
4: Nick,
5: big dose
4: great.
5: To go through, and it would be so amazing to have a mayor who would support a Doge-type process to go through and cut back on waste. If I was in your position, I'd be calling for hire one consultant to go in there and try to find codes that are redundant or codes that cause people to do too much work and cause staff to do too much review, and maybe eliminate every fourth or fifth or every tenth ordinance that is onerous and burdensome while still keeping the emphasis on life, safety, and health.
4: Nick, it sounds like you've been in our planning meetings because that's exactly what we're going to do. We're also going to start on the basis of zero-based budgeting, meaning that we're going to look at every program with the question, not how much should this grow, be increased by, but is this necessary? And if it's necessary, is it achieving its goals? And then if it's necessary and achieving its goals, then it will be funded. And then the question will be, well, how much should this be funded? And can we run it more efficiently? Those are some fundamental basic questions you ask in business, but they never get asked in government. And that's the big change. And there are some people in both parties, I'm afraid to say, more on the Democrat Party than the Republican Party, but there are some in the Republican Party who believe that bigger government is better government. And I don't believe that's the case. And I don't believe that every problem needs to be solved with more money. I believe that we can solve so many problems, like our transportation system being one, with just a clever and creative application of technology. And you're doing that right now in Seminole County with your Scout program, which is a smaller size linked, technology enabled, and that's exactly what I've been calling for over 4 years for us to do in Orange County as well. So one of the first things we'll do is join the Scout program because we're, along with you, the major, the basically the owners of Lynx. We're the major funders of Lynx. And if we fix the bus system, that'll have countywide and really region-wide benefits.
5: Well, again, it's so refreshing to hear from someone with this perspective. And I can just say, having worked for Orange County for over 20 years, I came in when it was right-wing and conservative, when Rich Crotty was in charge. What a great mm-hmm. man he was. I've shook his hand and thanked him several times.
4: Sure.
5: To see it decline from that to go to Democrat, left-wing, liberal, where it went from, is it right? Is it legal? Let's move forward, down to let's find a way to hassle somebody. Let's find a way to hold things up and make it more difficult,
4: right,
5: which is the woke, left-wing, liberal perspective. So I'm really, everybody in Seminole County is really hoping to have a strong neighbor in Orange County under your leadership to move back to common sense.
3: You were speaking of Chris Messina,
4: absolutely,
3: for Orange County Mayor. And Chris, I'd like to, another thing that I think you bring to the table as a candidate, and this isn't just in terms of your specific race, but I mean in terms of candidates in general across the board, is your experience and your expertise in, I guess, for lack of a better phrase, cutting-edge technology, and cutting-edge technology
4: right.
3: that could really benefit the overall economy of Orange County and even Central Florida. Can you address some of the ideas you have there?
4: Sure. Yeah, I have a background in founding and running IT and healthcare companies and biotech and biomedical companies. So we have a tremendous opportunity in Central Florida. In particular, I think we could be the leaders in the country, for the whole country, in space tech. And so one of the major initiatives that I've been calling for over a year has been to bring the Space Force Academy to Central Florida. And particularly because I'm running for Orange County Mayor, I'm hoping it will be located in Orange County. But if it goes to the Space Coast or Seminole, it'll still have region-wide benefits. And so we've been calling for this for a long time, making the case for why we should have A, a Space Force Academy, and B, the economic benefits of it. And a week ago, the president launched a commission to, wait for it, bring the Space Force Academy to an appropriate place in the country. And most likely, it will be in the South, because there is no military academy in the South. So this is real. I've been talking with the congressional leaders from the Florida congressional leaders who are really solidly behind this, and don't want to disclose too much of the details, because it's really going to be a battle, I think, between us and Texas for the Space Force Academy, but it is going to happen. It'll be great for the United States, and we should have a full-out effort to bring it here to Central Florida. And to the extent we do that, it will be really transformative. It will benefit the tourist industry because it'll expand their destinations, and it will also benefit our workers here because these are high-paying jobs. You know, my opponent talks about how she raised salaries using government taxpayer money from $12 to $17.25 an hour, and that's not really a livable wage. Tech jobs are, you know, the jobs in my company are over $40 an hour, and there are many that are higher. So those are wages where you can build generational wealth, meaning you can pass on wealth to your children. But in order to do that, everything comes down to having good jobs. And people talk about affordability. The first step we talked about earlier is cut the burden of government on hardworking taxpayers. But the step two is to give people really good job options, because if you have a great job, lots of things are affordable.
5: Well, let me elaborate on what this man just said. He has created private sector jobs that pay more than a living wage, a wage where you can't afford vacations and a personal home. And his opponent has raised property taxes to raise wages from subsistence to beans and rice. So see the difference of someone who's had real-world private sector experience.
3: Great
5: and
3: point.
5: Managing and creating businesses. Yeah. Sorry, I keep adding points here.
4: Right,
5: I can't stop
4: right.
5: myself.
3: Well, Chris,
5: yeah.
3: I know you got a busy day. I want to thank you for checking in with us and sharing more about your quest there. And I just, and if you'd love to share, I know some of our listeners would love to be in touch with you and learn more about your campaign. Can you please share how you can do that?
4: Sure. 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And during the election, really appreciate your vote and humbly ask you to spread the word and to vote for us.
3: Chris Messina, candidate for Orange County Mayor. Chris, great to catch up with you. Have a great day. Thank you, Nick Belevich.
5: Thank you. Thank you. It's
4: Thank
5: been
4: you,
5: a
4: Nick.
5: Pleasure.
4: Thank you, Roger.
5: Thank you, Chris.
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11: Ronald Reagan understood that liberty could never be taken for granted. In 1967, he warned Americans, freedom is a fragile thing, and it's never more than one generation away from extinction. President Reagan knew the freedoms secured by one generation were not guaranteed to survive to the next. Today, as socialistic ideas that place greater power in the hands of government gain renewed support, Reagan's warning carries even greater weight. Freedom is more than inheritance. It's a responsibility, one we all share. Every generation must fight for the principles that made self-government possible. Freedom only survives when each generation chooses to defend it. So, do we have the courage to defend and protect what is being challenged, the very principles that made America the greatest experiment in history?
12: Talk of your time. The answer.
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3: Friends, welcome back to the Roger Franklin Williams Show. Hope you enjoyed that conversation with Chris Messina, exciting candidate for the position of Orange County Mayor. He ran an excellent campaign as a underdog candidate. He emerged from a large field to get into the final two, and he'll be on the ballot in the general election coming up. You know, guy from a business background, a little bit different background than what a lot of people have when they run for office, and thought he was very interesting. Hope you did as well. Of course, the Roger Franklin Williams Show is presented by Christner's Prime Steak and Lobster and by Gatorland, the alligator capital of the world in Orlando, Florida. 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Now, I'd like to, a conversation on another show, actually, about presidential presidents. Some poll has come out. Don't know who put it together, which, of course, that would be the most important thing to find out is who puts it together. That's not really relevant because I don't agree with most of what was in this particular ranking system. And that's the topic I want to talk to you about, was apparently President Ronald Reagan. And I guess they ranked presidents best, average, below average, something like that, worst, whatever. I didn't actually see it. I just heard people talking about it. And been some years now since Reagan was president. But as somebody who literally lived the Ronald Reagan era, he was the first president I ever voted for. And this is the most important thing about Reagan was, and it's hard to even come up with what is the most important thing. And I can't overemphasize just restoring the national sense of national pride, restoring the sense that, hey, we're Americans. We're not losers. No, this isn't who we are. You know, horrible economy, massive unemployment, impotent military, that's not America. That's our government under Jimmy Carter and others. That's not who we are. And then Reagan was really a catalyst and a stimulus with that attitude, because that's what you call leadership, presidential leadership. But then ultimately he engaged in this Cold War. It escalated the Cold War, if you will, with the Soviet Union, the military buildup. And he was criticized for it every single night on the evening news, the Reagan military buildup. Yeah, absolutely. The Reagan military buildup. Look what it led to. Led to the fall of communism. And what did that lead to? Not only did it lead to a more secure America, it led to literally millions and tens of millions of people in the Eastern Bloc who were living lives of communist domination to having an opportunity to live a life in freedom and self-determination. So Reagan not only influenced, changed the lives of Americans dramatically, he changed and made life better for literally tens of millions of people worldwide. That's what Ronald Reagan did as president. Friends, have a great Sunday.
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16: Breaking news this hour from townhall.com. I'm Michael Harrington. President Trump will appear at both nights of the Republicans' midterm convention in Dallas on September 9th and 10th. Convention spokesman Zach Kraft tells the Salem Radio Network the event will offer tickets so members of the public who are not mega donors can also attend.
17: Meanwhile, Democrats, they serve their coastal elite, mega donors. They serve legal aliens. They are not working every day to improve your lives. And that is why at this midterm convention, President Trump opened the doors to the American people for the first time ever. Never before has a convention been opened up to the public to attend. This midterm convention in Dallas next week is available for any American patriot who wants to attend, can attend, and hear directly from President Trump what he is doing to improve their lives.
16: The event will be held at the American Airlines Center. Republicans say a recent House vote on Israel and college funding highlights Democratic divisions ahead of the midterms. Correspondent Richard Boyd.
18: The House passed a bill barring federal funding for colleges that join certain commercial boycotts of Israel. Republicans say it protects Jewish students and preserves study opportunities in Israel. Most Democrats opposed the measure, citing First Amendment concerns. GOP leaders say the vote draws a clear contrast with President Trump's support for Israel and efforts to confront campus anti-Semitism. Richard Boyd reporting.
16: President Trump's political group is spending $10 million on ads in the Texas Senate race. This is MAGA Incorporated's first significant spending commitment in the midterm elections. The race has become competitive for Democrats with James Tallarico's candidacy. Texas Attorney General Ken Paxton is the Republican nominee. A Greek Air Force jet crashed at an air show north of Athens yesterday. The plane's two pilots were killed. The crash of the twin-seat Phantom F-4 jet occurred during a low-altitude maneuver. The fire sent large plumes of smoke into the air. More on these stories at townhall.com.
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20: 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You can also give a call, 407-974-7655. As a reminder, this is not the meeting with John. This is, we're not going to put you on the air, have your business put out there.
21: We talk about football. Maybe they could have their best college football predictions.
20: They would probably be more qualified than we ever could be for that.
21: Probably true.
20: But no, we won't put you on the air, I promise. But the number again, 407-974-7655. My name is Chris Swan. I'm pleased to be joined, as I am. Well, it's his show after all. John Ripley. John, good to see you again. How are you today?
21: I am great. It's football season, mm-hmm. and again, we dabble in sports broadcasting, but then all of our real sports broadcasters call us after the show, and they're like, yeah, don't do that. Just stick to money. So we have fun pretending like we're sports broadcasters, but this is actually a financial and retirement show, so that's where we're going to try to stay in our lane today.
20: Definitely staying in our lane, I think, is one of those things. And it is important to know what you do and you don't know. When it comes to house repairs, I know I can do some minor electrical things, but plumbing, stuff like that, I defer to professionals.
2: professionals. When it comes to your retirement, see how I tied this all in? What you do when you don't know, you may have known how to save for money, but how do you turn that into income? Well, that is where John and the team at Smarter Retirement Solutions comes into play. So again, that's the website, smarterretirementradio.com, to set up a time to speak with him. John, appreciate you taking time out of your schedule to spend with the listeners here. Every year, Fidelity puts a price tag on healthcare and retirement, and this year's estimate is the highest yet. Here is Nikki Waller from Bloomberg.
15: It's been rising for years, and what we're seeing is that if you are retiring this year, your health costs that you will pay out of pocket, if you're a couple, it's up to $371,000. That is an almost 8% jump from last year.
2: So that is about $185,000 per person, and that is with Medicare already in the picture. Yet the same report found that more than half of pre-retirees believe that Medicare is going to cover all of their health care expenses. Well, we know that that is not the case. So when somebody comes in with that assumption, how do you help them understand the real cost of healthcare and retirement and factor that into the plan?
21: I've been using 7.5% in our inflation bucket for healthcare in our retirement planning software. Almost every line item that somebody spends has an inflation factor, and we artificially have been inflating healthcare by 7.5%. We get a lot of that from looking at the CPIW and what's happening with the federal workforce, because they're a very, very large workforce, and it's a great indicator. If a huge low-cost plan is still going up by double digits, then we can assume that most Americans' healthcare costs are going up by double digits. So when I saw that report, over 8%, I'm like, wow, we've been on track with that for several years, trying to make sure people understand. One of the things that people think about is healthcare and long-term care are the same thing. So we've talked several times on the show that the long-term care expenses are primarily those no-go years, and they are almost exclusively not covered by Medicare. They can be covered by Medicaid, but that's very tricky because folks that have spent a lifetime saving, maybe they have a small pension, maybe they have a large pension, they have a large 401k or IRA, it's going to be very difficult for them to qualify for Medicaid. We work with a lot of veterans that have disability benefits. If you have a 70% or higher service-connected rating, the VA does offer that, but they don't promise that it would necessarily be in the zip code next to your grandkids, so you might have a very nice benefit, but it may not be super convenient. Mm. So this whole conversation of healthcare really revolves around the idea of seasons of life. And right now, somebody is not necessarily unhealthy, so they're not in the front of their mind saying, I've got a several hundred thousand dollar problem to solve. They're also not realizing that their long-term care might be a separate several hundred thousand dollar problem from their regular health care. So we have to have these conversations.
2: Again, and it's an important conversation, and understandably, it is not the most pleasant part when it comes to retirement planning. But if you are building a plan, as John does, with the intent of making it sustainable, you know, to, through, and beyond retirement, you have to address these things because, especially with long-term care, as people live longer and longer, the likelihood of needing some form of assistance increases considerably. So it is a factor that, you know, in the working world, you may not have thought about because chances are more than likely your employer has subsidized part of your healthcare expenses, so you're not really paying as much out of pocket. But now there are these costs. Yes, Medicare will cover a portion of it, but not everything is free, especially when it comes to, you know, long-term care and things of that nature. Medicare doesn't do a whole lot when it comes to that factor. So when you sit down and speak with people for the first time and you start addressing healthcare, and you quote this price and you quote, you know, how it does increase 7.5-8% per year, is there a bit of sticker shock when you bring that up?
21: Well, everybody assumes that they're going to automatically stop drinking Pepsi and start eating kale. You know, that, hey, I'm never going to be unhealthy. Everything's going to be fine. Unless a person is currently dealing with a health challenge, I think human nature says, well, the other gal or the other guy is going to have that $300,000 problem, not me. That's just human nature. We don't really assume we're going to be the one with the problem. So we have to have just gentle conversations to say, statistically, we're all going to have some kind of an expense.
2: Right.
21: So if we know that the statistics are in our favor or not in our favor, that we're going to have these healthcare costs, let's just go ahead and plan for them. And guess what? If we end up with more money in the bank, we'll just spend it and you get to upgrade your cruise. But if we don't leave any money set aside for those years or those unexpected expenses, then you're not going on a cruise at all. I'd rather have people plan for them and be able to take leftover healthcare savings and enjoy life rather than having to cannibalize the fun that they were going to have because they didn't plan properly for a healthcare crisis.
2: It's better to go and have a plan in place and never utilize it than not have a plan in place and then the what ifs become what nows. We're going to talk about airline travel a little later on the show, but you know, those oxygen masks, whenever they do the safety debrief, you know, you hope you don't have to use them. But you're grateful for the fact that they're there.
21: Kind of glad they're there.
2: Yeah, you know they're there. You know, the flotation device underneath it. I always check underneath my seat just to make sure it's there. But again, hope I don't have to use it. But it's better to go and have it. It is better to go and have a plan in place and not have to use it and then be able to, you know, pass that on to your loved ones as part of the legacy planning or use it for, you know, other things that you may desire down the line than not have it and then find yourself in pretty dire situations. So it is part of that planning process. And people who have listened to the show before, they know, John, we make the conversations fun. Sometimes we get a lot of things wrong about sports, but we will make it, you know, as fun, but treat it with the respect that it deserves. But it is part of that planning process. And it begins by listening to the show. The next step is letting John help you put pen to paper. 407-974-7655 is that phone number for that complimentary meeting with him. Or you can go online to smarterretirementradio.com. Let's turn our eyes to the market because the stock market does continue to push record highs, leaving a lot of people wondering how much further can it go? One veteran strategist is predicting a 10 to 15% correction this year. Here's Jim Paulson on Yahoo Finance.
4: Sentiment on Wall Street, I think, has become very complacent. I don't think anyone's expecting recession. People have learned to buy on the dip. It works every time. So I don't know what's left. You know, if we keep going higher, we're going to go into territory we've never seen before in the history since at least World War II. And we could do that, but I think it's doubtful.
2: Now, I think a lot of people have recency bias. The market in the pandemic during 2020, it did rebound quickly. Obviously, at the time, we didn't know that. 2022, the same sort of thing, where they think that it's just going to be a brief hiccup and that it'll bounce back. But they're forgetting 2008. They're forgetting 2001. Why is it important to build a retirement plan that can handle a substantial downturn, even when the market currently seems unstoppable?
21: It really should be able to handle almost 3 to 4 major downturns during a 30-year retirement.
2: Okay.
21: Because Wall Street cyclically has really good seasons and a couple of horrible days. And oftentimes those horrible days last several months, maybe a year and a half. So we have to assume that you have money on the sidelines. Well, another idea is, do you really need to take all of the risk as a 65-year-old that you took as a 35-year-old? I don't know, probably not.
2: No.
21: I know now my approach back to sports here, because we are sports enthusiasts. So.
2: Enthusiasts. Okay, I'll give you that one.
21: Not experts, enthusiasts. My approach to snow skiing and water skiing now is let's have fun and not die.
2: Sure.
21: When you're younger, you're like, oh, black diamond, that's kind of a cool looking thing. I should try that.
2: Yeah.
21: Now, if I do a black diamond, it's on the way up the lift looking down at the skiers that have that capacity.
2: Yeah.
21: Yeah, there it is. There's a black diamond. I'm going to make sure I turn left instead of go straight at the next the bend. Sometimes in retirement, you're like, you know what? If I made X percent across a decade and I had plenty of money to have fun, enjoy my family, pay for my healthcare expenses, and have a little left over, that's better than trying to make a lot of money and pick the next best thing out there, which may disappoint me. Predictability and reliability and sustainability become much more attractive in your 50s, 60s, 70s, and 80s than they may have been in your 20s, 30s, and 40s. So this idea that if the market has a record high and a correction, well, what if you used a platform, maybe something like Market Guard, where you have some built-in shock absorbers, hence the name Market Guard. It guards you from simply always going down the black double diamond routes on your next ski trip, or always wanting to do the triple backflip off the ski jump. Yeah, maybe just go out there and ski. It could be fun.
2: And just spend some time hanging out at the lodge. That'd be more my speed, honestly. But yeah, you know, and the thing about, you know, having platforms like Market Guard is it takes the emotion out of it. You know, I mentioned 2020, and so many people, you know, they had, and understandably so, they had this emotional response back in March of 2020 when the market started seeing its downturn. and they were hesitant to get back in. Well, we know the quick rebound. A lot of people got in, you know, when the market was higher than it was prior to the dip. But that was emotion. We are an emotional species. But if you can find a way to not do that, to use actual data and know when to buy, when to hold, when to, you know, when to sell, I think that can go a long way to addressing that. It's not saying you have to take all your money out of the market, by no means saying that, because the growth potential in there, obviously we can't understate that. Look at the past 17, 18 years, but also the risk in the market. People need to be reminded of that as well. So I think you hit the nail on the head talking about it's not just really one market downturn you need to concern yourself with. It is multiple over the course of a 20, 30 year retirement, because that is more than likely going to be the truth of it. So if you have concerns about, you know, where the market stands, or you want to make sure that, you know, you don't go backwards in the event of a next market downturn, because that is more important than substantial gains, I think. Well, let John help craft a plan around that to help you, you know, protect what you spent your entire working career building and accumulating. All you have to do is go to smarterretirementradio.com, set up a time there. You can check out previous editions of the show as well. Not right now, but afterwards. Smarterretirementradio.com, or give a call 407-974-7655. So we know, you know, what the markets are. We know what our 401k balances are. There is a number at the center of every retirement plan, and nobody honestly knows what it is, and that is how long are you going to
21: live? I keep asking people, and they have a hunch, but nobody's gotten it right yet.
2: Well, I mean, for better or worse, I don't know if I'd want to know if the actual number. I think that might change a lot of things that I do, but, you know, there are online longevity calculators that can offer estimates, but the Society of Actuaries says the odds of at least one spouse living to age 90, they're a lot higher than most couples realize. So is there a retirement income strategy that can work regardless of which spouse or both spouses, you know, however long they live?
21: Well, there is. And Lawrence Kotlikoff, he's America's Social Security expert. He has a very famous quote. You have to plan to live to your maximum age of life because you might. Mm. So if my maximum age of life is similar to my grandmother, my Auntie Robbie, or my great-grandfather, I've got a plan to live to my maximum age of life of 102.
2: Okay.
21: If it's similar to my mom, my dad, my grandfather, it's in my mid to late 60s. Well, that's a very big chasm between, say, 67 and 97, or 67 and 102.
2: Yeah.
21: So if I plan to live to 67 and then all my money is gone at 68 and I live to 102, I'm a pretty unhappy camper.
2: I would say so.
21: If I plan to live to 102 and my money lasts, and I never get around to spending it all, well, then my great-grandchildren have the ability to defend against future taxation mm-hmm. and inflation and all of the things that they might experience that are different than what we're currently experiencing. So it's not that you just want to leave money for somebody else, but you need to leave money for your older self. And we talk a lot about Roth conversions and Roth TSPs, Roth IRAs, Roth 403Bs, etc. Why should we always think about Roth as a possibility? Because we can see the tax code today. We can only predict and have a hunch of the tax code in the future.
2: Right.
21: So if we know what we're dealing with and we can align some of our resources to be Roth friendly, then that longevity number, that actual date of death number, is less scary. So it happens sooner. We want to make sure people enjoy the go-go years. That's why our trademark is we help you make memories and not just money. We're very passionate about people spending money and enjoying their family.
2: Right.
21: But we have to make sure that they also protect the dignity of life in those slow go and no-go years. So having a balance in the portfolio of dollars for today, someday in the near future, and way over the horizon, that's really what makes a plan make sense.
2: You know, we talk about the risks that people encounter in retirement all the time. Market risk, I think people understand that. Health risk, we just talked about that a little earlier in the show. Tax risk, the likelihood that taxes will go up in the future. We are $40 trillion in national debt right now. But longevity.
21: Come on, it's only 39 and a half. We haven't hit 40
2: okay,
21: yet.
2: I'll write that check to go and take care of it. It's that extra half a million that I was worried about, or trillion.
21: Yeah, you and Elon and 39 of your other trillionaire friends.
2: Those other 40 are going to be doing a lot of heavy lifting, I'll tell you that much. But there is another risk, and it's called the longevity risk, which is funny, the risk of living too long. Here's the truth of it. That magnifies every other risk. If you live a longer time, you will more than likely see more market corrections. You will see higher taxes, those healthcare costs, as we talked about earlier. And so addressing that, and it is our hope, obviously, that you live a long time. But, you know, do you have the means to afford that? Life is not cheap by any means. But if you have a proper plan in place, John Ripley and his team at Smarter Retirement Solutions, they create a plan with the intent of, you know, hopefully you live a long time and you get to maintain that dignity. But that includes addressing the go-go years, the slow-go years, the no-go years, and then crafting a plan around that. And it is not a set-and-forget strategy. It is something that, as the situation merits, as the situation changes, health changes, tax changes, but positive things as well. New grandkids that you want to go see, spend more time with. You suddenly realize that you're a big fan of cruises and you want to go take those Viking River cruises. You know, this is all things that can be revised as part of that plan, but you have to have a plan to begin with. And that begins with a simple visit to the website, smarterretirementradio.com, or setting up a complimentary time to speak with John as well. I'll give a call, 407-974-7655. Once again, that's 407-974-7655. I mentioned air travel a little earlier, and then we're going to talk about that right now, because new data shows it is actually a lot more expensive to fly this year. John, I know you travel a lot, and you probably experienced that yourself. Airfare is up about 26% in the past year. Overall travel costs running about 9% higher. It is what is being dubbed funflation, which sounds super fun. But Delta Airlines CEO Ed Bastian tells Fox Business the higher prices aren't keeping people from traveling. They're still willing to spend when it comes to expenses.
1: You know, people, particularly in our business and travel and the experience business, people had so much taken from them. They're a little bit immune to the daily headline change. And they said, I'm not going to sit home and wait for the right time to go. I'm going to take advantage of it. And by the way, it's not just air travel. It's going out to a show. It's going out to a concert. Whatever you're going to do to invest in yourself, if you're buying something, maybe not so much. But if you're investing in yourself, that economy is very, very strong.
2: There are a number of times I'll go and say this year where I've looked at concert tickets and then I get to that final, you know, with the fees and everything added in. I go, all right, yeah, I'm going to go ahead and do it. But that's just, again, it's the experience versus, you know, making memories, not just money, as you say so often. How do you help people plan for expenses like travel when the costs can fluctuate so much? And if travel is a priority for them, should it have its own bucket in the budget?
21: It does. And in almost every retirement income plan that we build, we have two different sections for travel. We have the jump in the car, go have fun, maybe a little tiny three-day Bahamas cruise. Mm-hmm. But then we have a line called go-go year bucket list. We have a client over in the Cocoa Beach area. She coined the phrase, what if I just was stupid? and so we created a line called go-go years mayhem. Like, what if I just went crazy spending money? How much could that be annually? And how long could I do that? So then we've got a couple of other clients. We work with a lot of air traffic controllers. They love to travel. They retire kind of early. So now we have bucket list, mayhem, and we have bucket list chaos, and like just bucket list insanity. And what that does is it gives people the end of the threshold of how much they could spend for a few months, weeks, years, until they have to stop doing that and mm-hmm. be normal. But here's why it makes sense to think about that. Because does it really matter if you die with $987,000 or $1.1 million if you never went on any cruise at all? Okay. Wouldn't you rather have had experiences worth lots of money for you and your children and your grandchildren, and the family gets $800,000 30 years from now? I think that's a better end result. You never want to run out of money,
2: right?
21: And you always want to have the last dollars be tax friendly. So that is part of the overall requirement of a good retirement income plan. The last dollar is as tax friendly, if not tax free, as possible. But having more of them and getting a trophy for being the richest person in the cemetery,
2: right?
21: The trophy is, it's not that good. It's really not, because the trophy you're going to enjoy is best mom, best dad, best grandpa, best buddy. That trophy for enjoying time with people that you love and love you, that's a much more valuable than I was the really stingy old guy. I got a trophy for having a lot of money, but nobody ever really knew who I was or had any fun with me. So let's make sure the go-go years are exactly like Delta Airlines, United Airlines, Southwest, if you happen to now like your own seat assignment, because it used to be you could just walk on a Southwest. That's all gone.
2: Right.
21: But you want to travel, you want to have fun, just do it in a way that using some kind of a platform like Market Guard, some kind of a retirement income plan that makes sure you have predictable, reliable, sustainable lifetime income, and an advisory team, a coach, a cheerleader that says it's okay. In fact, it's mandatory that you go have some fun with your family this year, and it's going to cost you X, but it's built into the plan. You got to go do it.
2: I'm glad you mentioned that that lady lived in Cocoa Beach, because you reminded me of a friend of mine who is actually an air traffic controller. And the question, the what if I just was stupid? I love that because my friend, who I won't name, she does things, and it's not a what if. She just goes, I just was stupid. I just did this. Like she took a and she's got the means because she's planned for it and she's taken it to account. And it's great because, you know, she has these memories. She just went a couple of weeks ago and had like she rented like a private little cottage in the islands and talked to nobody. She read, and that was what she wanted to do, and that was sure. That was it. And she would send me messages and pictures. I was like, why are you bugging me? Why are you rubbing this in my face? And also, why aren't you just enjoying this? What if I just was stupid? If you have the means to do it, great. You know, there is a degree of responsibility in there as well. You don't want to do that and find yourself, as we talked about earlier, spending down that money, and suddenly you're the money that was supposed to last you into your 80s or 90s, you've depleted at 65. That's not great. Let's talk about that conversation. Is that something, because obviously you're going to tell people whenever you can what they want to hear, but sometimes you got to tell them what they need to hear, and that might not necessarily align, right?
21: Sometimes those things are difficult conversations. Mm. Look, this is the third year that you've tried to spend 7% from your portfolio, and we agreed that Michael Finke and Wade Fowle were onto something when they suggested 2.7 to 3.5, and you've doubled their recommended withdrawal rate for the last 4 years, you probably need to take a time out.
2: Right.
21: But I have the same responsibility to say, look, your withdrawal rate is 0.0006 because you went to Dairy Queen and you got a, what do you call them, a dilly bar?
2: Yeah.
21: We got to upgrade your spending. I have the same responsibility in both directions.
2: I mean, I enjoy a dilly bar now and then, I do understand what you're saying. You know, being able to, it's finding that right amount, and that's going to vary from person to person. You don't want to spend so much that you're going to run out. You don't want to spend so little that you're depriving yourself of these experiences, this life. As you mentioned, you know, there is no trophy for being, for being the richest person in the cemetery. You don't get to take a U-Haul, you know, with you when Correct. You go. It is all about making those memories, and not just money, but the money, obviously. Pretty important factor too. So finding that right blend, it's kind of that Goldilocks strategy. Not too much, not too little, just right. What is just right is going to vary from person to person. Let John Ripley create a plan for you to find what is that Goldilocks approach when it comes to your retirement. That begins with setting up a time to speak with him. It is complimentary after all, and it begins with the phone call, 407-974-7655. Once again, 407-974-7655. You can go online to the website as well. That is smarterretirementradio.com. 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You'll be able to find this show there in just a couple days, because we have come to the end of another edition of Smarter Retirement Radio. I want to thank you so much for joining us this week. Hope you have a great week ahead of you. Take care of one another out there. John, always a pleasure. We did very little sports talking this week, so congratulations to us in that regard. But hope you have a great week ahead of you as well. As we wrap up, I'm going to leave you with a final word.
21: We talked about things that are serious. We talked about healthcare expenses. Mm-hmm. We talked about longevity, both in a good and a bad way. Ultimately, inside of our entire planning thesis, which is a big word for a Marine, is that we help you make memories and not just money. Let's have a chat this week. Let's figure out how we can do the same for you.
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10: Foundations of Freedom. A look at America's founding principles and the leaders who shaped our nation.
11: Ronald Reagan understood that liberty could never be taken for granted. In 1967, he warned Americans, freedom is a fragile thing, and it's never more than one generation away from extinction. President Reagan knew the freedoms secured by one generation were not guaranteed to survive to the next. Today, as socialistic ideas that place greater power in the hands of government gain renewed support, Reagan's warning carries even greater weight. Freedom is more than inheritance. It's a responsibility, one we all share. Every generation must fight for the principles that made self-government possible. Freedom only survives when each generation chooses to defend it. So, do we have the courage to defend and protect what is being challenged, the very principles that made America the greatest experiment in history?
24: Years and years and years and years before, but...
16: With SRN News, I'm Michael Harrington in Washington. President Trump's political group is spending $10 million on ads in the Texas Senate race. This is MAGA Incorporated's first significant spending commitment in the midterm elections. The race has become competitive for Democrats with James Tallarico's candidacy. Texas Attorney General Ken Paxton is the Republican nominee. Trump's endorsement helped Paxton defeat Senator John Cornyn in a May primary runoff. A Greek Air Force jet crashed at an air show north of Athens yesterday. The plane's two pilots were killed. The crash of the twin-seat Phantom F4 jet occurred during a low-altitude maneuver. The resulting fire sent large plumes of black smoke into the air in front of several thousand spectators. There were no injuries amongst those people. Air Force officials in Greece say the bodies of the two pilots were located during a rescue operation 40 miles north of Athens. This is SRN News.
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6: Welcome to Focus Orlando, a public affairs presentation of Salem Media Group Orlando. All right, folks, welcome once again to Focus Orlando. We're glad you're here this weekend. We've got a very special guest with us today. Please welcome to Focus Orlando this weekend is Seminole County Superintendent of Schools, Sarita Beeman. And Superintendent Beeman, thank you so much for taking the time out of your busy schedule and to join us here on Focus Orlando.
29: It is my pleasure. Thank you for the invitation, and I'm looking forward to talking with you.
6: Well, we want to talk about the school year. You know, we're a couple of weeks into the school year now, and we're going to get a little bit of a take on that. But let's rewind just a little bit. You are a Seminole County native, graduated from Lake Mary High School, and your post-secondary. You stayed right here in Florida for your post-secondary education and Florida State Law School. Am I getting that correct?
29: You are. My undergrad was right there in the land at Stetson University.
0: Yeah, so. you are a Florida girl through and through.
29: I'm a Florida girl.
0: Sure. And now, one of the things I think a lot of people might not know is the fact that you have been with the Seminole County Schools, with Seminole County Schools for, gosh, over 20 years.
29: Yes, I started out in 2004 as staff counsel here over in the Legal Services Department under the leadership of Ned Julian, who was the school board attorney at that time.
0: So how long? So when were you named the superintendent of schools in Seminole County?
29: In 2021,
0: okay.
29: Was when I was appointed, and I am starting, and it's hard to believe, but I'm starting my sixth year as the superintendent.
0: Isn't that amazing how the time just flies by so fast, doesn't it?
29: Time flies when you're having fun.
0: It really does. It really does. Well, let's talk about the school year. We're a couple of weeks into it already, underway. What do you think so far?
29: Well, it's been a great start to the school year, and for the first day actually was one of the smoothest starts

0: year. The reason was that we're celebrating 100 years of Croom's Academy in Sanford. And so we all gathered to ring in the new year there, and we celebrated that Croom's has a history of being the school that was historically for African-American students, and after segregation, it was reimagined and is now our only magnet high school, where it's a comprehensive magnet school for technology. And so rang in the new year at Croom's Academy, and then ran over to Midway Elementary, and rang in the fact that that is the first community school that we have in Seminole County. We would cut the ribbon to celebrate that at Midway Elementary. And we had our partners, Seminole State, United Way, and True Health, who have committed to basically wrapping their arms around Midway Elementary and kind of adopting that school and the community. And we celebrated that as on our first day of school. So
1: wow.
0: It was a wonderful beginning to the new year.
1: Quite a momentous first day, for sure. And 100 years of that historic school. That's amazing.
0: Yes. I joke that all of our schools are turning 100 since I became the superintendent. That's the fourth school in Seminole County to turn 100 since I became the superintendent. We had Oviedo High School a couple years back, Lyman High School, and then Lake Mary Elementary, and now Croom's Academy, all turned 100 years old.
1: Wow. I would have never have guessed that. You know, and you think 100 years seems like so long ago, but that's amazing. And kudos to you. It's kind of fun to be a part of all of that, isn't it?
0: It is. It is so fun to be a part of the great history here in Seminole County.
1: Well,
0: and the schools are at the center of it.
1: And a lot of success there in Seminole County, of course, over the years. And let's talk about your focus when named superintendent, you know, the true purpose of education and giving all students the tools to succeed. I'd say that Seminole Schools has delivered under your leadership. What do you think?
0: I think absolutely. We have worked very hard to make sure that we are providing a high-quality education to our students here in Seminole County. We remain an A-rated, academically high-performing system, which that's a combination of accolades. Of course, the A rating for the academic achievement, but the academically high-performing is a separate designation from the Florida Department of Education that looks at not only the academics, but also the financial stability, the audits, whether we are making class size, a number of operational things in making that determination. And we are both, again, this year, and we are celebrating that we are number one in the state of Florida for STEM education.
1: Again. Congratulations. Yeah.
0: Yes, and we are celebrating that we have a 94.4% graduation rate, which is so important in making sure that we are graduating our students with what we like to say is a meaningful to them diploma, which means they've had a number of opportunities to explore what their passions are as they are receiving that diploma in our system.
1: What kind of challenges? By the way, our special guest is Superintendent Sarita Beeman from Seminole County Public Schools. And it's just really an honor to have her on with us here on this weekend's Focus Orlando. Let's talk about the challenges that you might be facing in the new year. What jumps out at you right now?
0: Well, a number of challenges, and we are, first of all, looking at a period of declining enrollment, which means that there's an impact to the budget and the funding for our schools, and that's a combination of reasons for that declining enrollment. Of course, we have declining birth rate. We have different changes in our immigration policies, and also there is an expansion of the scholarship opportunity.

0: and choices for students in the state of Florida. So that has meant a period of declining enrollment, and that is one of the challenges that we're facing as it relates to the challenge to our funding.
1: Yeah, and that's a big one too. I've heard a little bit about that here in Seminole County and in Orange County and all the counties around. Everyone kind of experiencing that same some adjustments that need to be made there, and certainly it does come down to budgets and schools and everything like that too. So I'm sure you're working on that and going to have some great ideas and things to move forward for sure. How strong is the? Well, I was going to talk about safety in schools and what kind of protocols are now in place in schools here. In Seminole.
0: Well, and as you may know, we're a pioneer in a number of ways for our safety and security position here in Seminole County. We actually have a captain from Seminole County Sheriff's Office that is the head of our safety and security department and organizes all of the safety initiatives throughout the county. So we have long had a position here in Seminole County where there's an SRO or an SRD on every one of our campuses, and at the secondary level, even more. And we also, this year, celebrated that we added another weapon-detecting canine officer in Longwood at Lyman High School. And that makes a total of four canine weapon-detecting officers throughout the county. So we have been focusing for many, many years on just applying layer over layer for the safety and security of our students and staff in Seminole County, and that continues.
1: And I know between law enforcement and Seminole Public Schools, the relationship is super strong. I see that every day. Is that true?
0: That is very true. And as I speak to you, the office next door to me is the Seminole County Sheriff's Office captain. He sits right next to my office, and we work hand in hand on making sure that our students and our staff are safe every day. And we are also very thankful that our municipal law enforcement officers are a part of that safety and security program throughout our county.
1: Yeah, great leadership there. Focus Orlando, our special guest today. We're having a great conversation with Seminole County Superintendent of Schools, Sarita Beeman. Now, as far as I can see, Seminole Schools, and you spoke about it already, have led in scholastic achievement. Now, if I remember, there were, this could be a long, long time ago, and I hope I'm remembering correctly, but there were schools in the county that were year-round at one time. Is that true, and is there any talk of looking at that maybe again down the road?
0: That was true a number of years ago, so that may have even been before my time, so more than 20 years ago, and we certainly have time in the summertime where we have different programs, but there's not been discussion of year-round school for the entire student population as of right now. But absolutely continuing to have a number of different summer programs to kind of bridge the gap for any number of students facing challenges or transitioning between levels.
1: Well, I know when I moved to Florida 25 years ago, Seminole County was right there at the peak, the very top of achievement and scholastic achievement, I remember correctly, of all the counties. And one of the things I remember, I guess that's back then, is that I go, oh my gosh, there's schools that are doing, you're year-round. Well, no wonder they're doing such a great job there in Seminole County. Let's talk a little bit about e-bikes and scooters. I know you had to sit down and deal with that all summer long, but they became a big issue, and schools navigated new rules around the cities and the state and what to do on campuses, student safety, driver safety. What's the current thing that's going on there on campuses now in Seminole County with these e-bikes and scooters?
0: Well, and certainly in our code of conduct, we adopted and approved a new rule that made it really clear that e-bikes cannot be utilized on campus. So once students get to campus, they have to disembark and walk the e-bikes to an area where they are to be locked, And in the afternoon, if they are using that to get home, they have to walk to the edge of campus and then utilize. So you cannot ride on the campus. And we've also working with our sheriff's office and our safety and security team, pushed out a number of different safety and training conversations to have with parents about the safety of utilizing those vehicles, the e-bikes.
1: Yeah, that just, boy, that whole situation just blew up over the summer and last spring, of course, and ongoing discussion, of course. And one of the things I think, at least from my viewpoint, it was you were having to deal with lots of different municipalities and areas that had different rules going here and there, like from the state and cities and all that. So it's nice that Seminole County, you guys came up with your own rules of the road, so to speak. So good for you. Kudos to you. Our special guest, Seminole County Superintendent of Schools, Sarita Beeman, joins us today on Focus Orlando. A great conversation. And we're getting all updated on this year's Seminole County Schools. And let's talk a little bit about the property tax amendment. I know you don't really want to talk about that, and I don't really know a lot about it. But number three, it looks like it's going to be on the ballot coming up in November. And you talked about this already a little bit, some of the budget woes or some of the kind of readjustment that's going to have to happen. Maybe you can talk a little about that, what maybe it looks like Seminole County might be doing here in the future.
0: Well, I know that there's been some recent conversation about, you know, what the impacts may be by our county during their meetings. And, you know, of course, a number of the components, even if we're not explicitly included in the language, because we're part of the community, we do want to have and want to know what the impacts may be on the system, and are trying to discover what many of those impacts could be. From just knowing about the collaboration with our law enforcement agencies and our sheriff's department, have some wonderings and concerns as to whether there may be some impacts there as we all work together to, you know, keep our students and staff safe. So I'm learning lots and concerned, but absolutely keeping our ears and eyes open as we move forward to the ballot here in November.
1: Yeah, and just kind of see what happens, first of all, in November, and then kind of go from there, because it will take some time, you know, I guess, to adjust budgets and things like that. And what exactly, like you mentioned, what exactly is going to happen, really no one knows. So we'll keep an eye on that. What is your wish list for the 2026 school year and beyond?
0: Oh, my wish list for let's start
1: I
0: with.
1: I bet it's a long one too.
0: I know. Let's start with 100% graduation rate for all of our kiddos. Mm-hmm. Let's start with 100% on grade level achievement for third grade, which we know is so important to literacy and making sure kids are prepared to achieve long term. Would love to see all of our kiddos really in knowing what's available to them throughout Seminole County and having an opportunity to explore that while they're with us in their educational journey. We are and should be the number one choice for education in Seminole County. And we just want all of our community to know all of the options and choices that are available within the public education system. And I'll give you an example, because I'm on a little bit of a high from yesterday, because we were just visited from NASA and Space Florida at one of our high schools, because we have an engineering program there. And they came to see great education on particular topics in action. And so we have at Lyman High School not only our program of engineering, but we have a welding program. We have an HVAC program where students are, as part of their regular high school education, able to receive certifications and industry kind of validation of skills that they are learning and that they can then take out into the directly into the workforce. And it was so nice to have NASA there to say, you all are doing it right. Look at all of these opportunities that the kids have, and to obtain those skills that will make them, you know, career ready right out of high school. And I'm not sure that everyone's aware of all of the great opportunities that are right here in the public school system in Seminole County.
1: No, that's fantastic. And validation from NASA. And what a growing industry as well, the space industry on our space coast. And it's just right next door. That's fantastic.
0: Absolutely. And that's why I think that's why they were here, is to say, you all are you're preparing our students, our workforce, our future workforce, and you're doing it right. You have they're getting those skills that is not just going to be the rocket scientists with PhDs. It's also the welders that we need to make sure that the infrastructure is, you know, ready to go into orbit. So it's an absolutely fantastic afternoon, but celebrating exactly what we want for every student in Seminole County, is that they have an opportunity to explore, to be exposed, and to graduate, every last one of them, with a diploma that's meaningful, because it puts them on their pathway to their future.
1: What a wonderful wish list. Fantastic. Superintendent of Schools in Seminole County, Sarita Beeman, is our guest here on Focus Orlando, our special guest today. What about employment? How are we doing with teachers? Do you have a lot of openings, and how's that going?
0: Actually, we do not have any vacancies at
1: this point.
0: Wow,
1: that's great.
0: Because, yes, we are fully staffed, and except for bus drivers. Continuing to look for bus drivers as we have for the last couple of years. But we are in a good position for instructional positions as far as teachers and paraprofessionals.
1: Oh, that's wonderful. That's great news. I would have thought otherwise, but that's fantastic to hear. But yeah, bus drivers, always in need. Maybe crossing guards, folks like that, maybe are in need as well there. But you can always, folks, if you're thinking about that, you can always contact the Seminole County Schools and kind of navigate around the website. Lots of information there. So I really invite you over there. Well, Superintendent Beeman, it's been a pleasure to speak with you today, and thank you. Good to meet you, and your position, of course, jam-packed with challenges every single day, but successes too. So we're glad to hear about that, and we're praying for you and the teachers and staff in Seminole County, and looking forward to a great year, 2026-27. So love to have you back sometime here on Focus Orlando and one of our other programs, and thank you for your time.
0: Well, I would love to come back and talk whenever there's an invitation. And thank you so much for having me on and for highlighting all the great things that are happening in Seminole County Public Schools and all the great things that we're looking forward to in the 26-27 school year.
1: Yeah, we love it. We love it. Thank you for your time. Folks, that's Focus Orlando for this weekend. Thanks for joining us, and have a great week.
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6: I'm Brian Sexton with the Jaguars Report, brought to you by Farrah and Farrah. The Jaguars might have the best tight end room they've ever had. I'm back with the story in a moment.
7: From Farrah and Farrah client Natalia.
8: I gotta call the cops. I have to call my mom. I gotta call Farrah and Farrah. Someone ran a stop sign. We had a collision. My first call with Farrah and Farrah was relieving. It was supportive.
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8: My legal team was phenomenal at taking the stress away. I am a human to them. I'm not a number. It showed me that there are people here that are willing to fight for people who can't fight for themselves.
7: Farrah and Farrah, Jacksonville.
6: The best tight end room in Jaguars history was in 2006 when Kyle Brady and rookie Mercedes Lewis were together. Two of the very best blocking tight ends to ever play the game, and both were big targets who could be dangerous receivers. But the current room with Brenton Strange, Nate Borkager, Tanner Koziol, and Quentin Morris might be better. Strange is one of the game's best already, a dominant force in the running game and tough to cover with his hands. Borkager, the second-round pick, is a nasty, determined blocker, and in this system, will be deployed in the passing game more often than he was in college. Koziol led the nation's tight ends last season at Houston with 74 catches. He's tall and long and a terrific route runner who's going to surprise as a rookie. And Morris is an excellent run blocker and a dominant special teams performer that the Jaguars prioritized re-signing in the spring. They're a good group, and they're going to be used a lot in this offense in 2026. This is the Jaguars Report.
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17: Breaking news this hour from townhall.com. I'm Michael Herring. New midterm polling is delivering a surprise for Democrats. Correspondent Willie Nelson explains.
18: Republicans now lead Democrats 51-49% on the generic congressional ballot in a new Harvard-Harris poll of likely voters. This is a shift from a four-point Democratic advantage in March. The survey also finds Republican voters more motivated to turn out. Nearly 8 in 10 respondents said they reject political extremists like Hassan Piker. Democrats have been counting on a midterm rebound that has not shown up in this poll. Willie Nelson, Washington.
17: Missouri is asking the Supreme Court to clear the way for new congressional districts, an effort Republicans hope could help preserve their House majority in the midterms. Correspondent Richard Boyd reports the appeal follows a ruling by Missouri's highest court blocking the map and ordering voters to decide the issue in November.
24: Missouri officials are urging the Supreme Court to allow new congressional boundaries designed to give Republicans a potential additional House seat. The state's top court says the existing districts must be used in November and has ordered a statewide vote on the replacement map. The dispute is part of a broader redistricting campaign. Missouri law sets Tuesday as the deadline for changes in the November ballot. Richard Boyd reporting.
17: U.S. Envoy Steve Witkoff and Jared Kushner have arrived in Kiev this morning as part of a renewed push for peace after Russia's full-scale invasion of Ukraine. The trip by the Americans follows a meeting with Russian President Vladimir Putin in Moscow the previous day. That meeting lasted more than 3 hours but ended without any breakthroughs. Turning Point Action, the organization founded by the late Charlie Kirk, is making waves in the run-up to the 2028 presidential election. Turning Point staff are busy registering voters and promoting social events, a test of its ability to shape the next GOP presidential primary. The organization is focusing on building a foundation in Iowa. More on these stories at townhall.com.
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27: Hey, everybody. It's Mary of the Mary Gardner Show, and I am thrilled that you are here today. We're going to have some fun, as we always do, don't we? We have great guests, and today, there's no exception to that, that's for sure. But you know, there are some people who simply make the world brighter. They walk into the room, and you feel their energy, and they make people feel seen. They make people feel loved, and somehow, even after life has knocked them down, they keep getting back up and giving more. And my guest today is one of those people. Stephanie Bowman is the founder of One Heart for Women and Children here in Central Florida, but that is only part of her story. There was one time when Stephanie was a successful banker and a mom, then her life took a very different turn. Drugs entered the picture, she lost her home, she lost her children, she found herself homeless and living on the streets, but that's not the end of Stephanie Bowman's story. In many ways, it was the beginning. She rebuilt her life, she started volunteering, serving other people, and One Heart for Women of Children was born. Stephanie is today a media darling in Orlando. She's spoken around the world, including in Dubai and France. She's appeared on national television, and she's one of those people whose signature words is simply, I love you, and she means them. Stephanie Bowman, my friend, welcome to the Mary Gardner Show. It's so good to have you here.
28: Thank you. I'm so honored to be here.
27: It took a while, didn't it?
28: It sure did.
27: You are a busy lady. You are a busy lady.
28: When it's time, it's time.
27: Yes, exactly. God's time is always perfect.
28: Yeah.
27: But I'm so excited to finally have you. And I've just watched your career blossom over the past many years. You've been through more than most people ever will be. And it's been so inspiring to see how you've handled things with so much grace. But before we get into some of the nitty gritty about One Heart and everything that you do now, I really want to take people back because your introduction story or your beginning story is so powerful. But take us back before you were this successful leader of this amazing nonprofit. How did Stephanie become Stephanie?
28: Well, I love that question because we all have a story, right? Yeah. We all have a story. I grew up in an amazing, amazing home where there were no drugs, no alcohol. My parents didn't, they didn't fight. If they did fight, we didn't hear any of it.
1: Mm-hmm.
28: There was just a lot of love, and I always felt really safe in the four walls
1: wow.
28: wherever we lived.
1: Wow.
28: And at 15 years old, something tragic happened within the house through somebody else that was not my parents.
1: Mm-hmm.
28: And through that, through that trauma.
1: Mm-hmm.
28: It was the first time that I went and used drugs. So instead of me going to my youth group pastor or going to my parents and sharing what had happened, I went down a whole different path, and I had never been in trouble before.
1: Wow.
28: So I was raped.
1: Mm-hmm.
28: I got pregnant. I had an abortion.
1: Mm.
28: Nothing that I'm proud of, although that's the story.
1: Yeah.
28: And I didn't know how to navigate the next.
1: Right.
28: So I started numbing my body and my brain and stopped loving people the way that I did before that. And it was because I was trying to fill this hole in my soul that with anything other than God, anything other than love.
1: Yeah.
28: And so I dabbled in that for the next 17 years.
1: Mm-hmm.
28: And there were times of abstinence during that time, although there was never any healing.
1: Mm-hmm.
28: So it was just not using drugs or alcohol. But it was just kind of doing that next thing.
1: Yeah.
28: And I ended up with two children and amazing, amazing children.
1: Yes.
28: And yes. and I was running for, I ended up getting married to their dad, and he was a drug dealer. And I left in the middle of the night after my second child was born.
1: Ugh.
28: And I left in the middle of the night because I was running from the domestic violence. And what I thought is that when I left, that I could leave everything behind. What I didn't realize is wherever I go, there I am.
1: There you are.
28: Right?
1: Oh, my God.
28: So here I was, you know, two homeless with two children, left with nothing but my driver's license and my Social Security card.
1: Ugh.
28: And there were some amazing angels that were, like, they were earthly angels.
1: Oh,
28: that helped me navigate.
1: It's just
28: loved me.
1: Inside my head, I've got tears like going inside, just thinking that you went through that and that people go through that. And when you're such a young woman and never having experience with life at all, and you're from a family that's really successful, why would they ever have to talk about anything like that? That's not even a conversation that really hits the table, dinner table. And so I'm sorry that you had to go through
28: Thank
1: that,
28: you.
1: But what a powerhouse, obviously. You've become, and also it shows that you can go through such tragic things, and all of us do go through hardships, and all of us do have trauma, but to different levels for certain. And so when you came to the place of, I guess, if you, those early days, how was the first moment of, how did you get access to drugs when you were somebody who was a good girl?
28: Next door neighbor. So I knew that the next door, the guys next door, I knew what they were doing. And so instead of going to the people that that would have immediately wrapped their arms around me tell me that they loved me and they helping me to find the healing, you know, wherever that place of healing was.
1: Mm-hmm.
28: And instead, I thought it was my fault. I thought there was something that I did.
1: Yeah.
28: And instead, I just wanted to numb myself.
1: Yeah, that makes so much sense. So if you have access to it, it's kind of like, you know, if it's there, it's going to be something you're going to run to. And alcohol is prevalent in everybody's home. So even alcohol, and some people, you know, go and use that immediately.
28: Yeah. Mary, thank you for letting me share that part, because, you know, it's something that a lot of people don't talk about.
1: Mm-hmm.
28: Right. And I can talk about it pretty freely today because it's been healed. And it's also because there's so many other teenage girls that are walking through some similar things.
1: Oh my goodness. It's so prevalent in our society.
28: Yeah.
1: And, you know, there are people that criticize that Me Too movement, but that was real. And so many people, it helped them understand, oh my gosh, I wasn't alone. And so I think part of the lesson here is having parents, moms, talk to their children, to their young boys. And so many of the young boys are getting diving into gaming, and they're spending time with people that are bad influencers. You know, they like, yeah, the more women, you know, and it's been a tragic thing for our society. And also boys are looking for outlets, and they use violence in order to help their, you know, their sad part. So I like what you said at the beginning, is that you should have and could have gone to people that would, you know, wrapped you with their loving arm and and loved you and contained you and helped you and get navigate through that, to get through counseling and all that sort of thing. What would you tell a parent now, that if they were pre that point, what kind of conversation would you recommend that they start having with their kids?
28: And I would say young, like elementary, right? And just being able, age appropriate, but being able to say, you know, if there's ever anything that happens in your life, or if you're feeling a certain kind of way, you know, come to me, let's talk about it, and there'll be no judgment. And I think that that's another piece that so many of us, especially young women, it's... how can I have this conversation with my mom or anybody else? Are they really going to believe me? I want to say to anybody that's out there that's struggling, find that safe person.
1: Yes.
28: Find that safe person.
1: Could be an aunt. It could be a neighbor. It could be a teacher, granny, a teacher.
28: Right. Absolutely.
1: Yeah. Right.
28: Absolutely. And because all of us have somebody safe, right? And it's finding that safe person and being able to say, you know, even when we can't articulate, you know, the feelings in the middle of it, be able to say, I don't feel safe right now.
1: Yes.
28: You know, and having that safe word. So as our, my children were growing up, we had a couple safe words. And one of the things that I also told my girls, if anything, if you're ever any place and you don't feel comfortable, call me, text me. I will come pick you up.
1: Yeah.
28: And we had that safe word.
1: Yeah.
28: And so sometimes it was just that text. And then I would call them and say, hey, I need you to come home. So I'm going to come pick you up. And of course, we didn't have cell phones.
1: Yes.
28: When I was
1: that's
28: growing
1: right.
28: up.
1: So that's right.
28: The story was a little bit different.
1: Yeah. No, that's really great advice. So start the conversations early.
28: Yes,
1: with,
28: absolutely.
1: With both the boys and the girls. Because I think that having been, I was a boy mom. And so, you know, I kept my kid in sports and always talking respect. And we did go through the gaming situation, and I saw how detrimental that can be to relationships and what have you. So I think that's a great conversation to have. So you spent 17 years in and out of doing drugs. I don't know if you were in rehab. I mean, tell me about that journey. And I know you ended up getting picked up on the street by, you know, with your kids.
28: Yes.
1: Yeah.
28: So I ended up going to treatment after I was homeless. It was my 10th treatment.
1: Okay.
28: So I had gone in and out of trying is kind of a cop-out word. It's like, you know, we do a little bit and then and then say this isn't for me. I did not graduate any of the programs until that 10th one after after I was, you know, found when I was homeless. Although each time there was a lot learned. There were seeds that were planted. So when I was really, really ready to get clean and sober, I knew what to do.
1: Okay.
28: I knew where to go.
1: Yeah. Okay. So you had that education.
28: Yep.
1: Somebody had picked, you know, given you, and I don't know how that treatment works. You were on the streets. I mean, basically homeless. Were you in a home? I mean, what does that look like?
28: We were behind a dumpster. Paramore Anderson area. If you live in downtown Orlando and listening to this, and if you do not live in Orlando and don't know the area, it was definitely not my home. It was poverty stricken, a lot of drugs, a lot of prostitution, and my life went even deeper for that 6.5 weeks that we were homeless. And I'll say, I was only homeless six and a half weeks, although it was the longest 6.5 weeks.
1: Ever. Because rain, storms,
28: and,
1: I mean, cold weather.
28: And trying to provide for my kids.
1: Oh my gosh. So you were begging for food or going, oh girl, I know you.
28: Panhandling and the whole bit. And it was, I think the hardest part was really putting my 6-year-old daughter in a dumpster for food.
1: Oh my goodness. All right, we're going to pivot right there. I can't even imagine that you had to go through that. And we're talking today to Stephanie Bowman, who's the founder of One Heart for Women and Children, which is an amazing charity in Orlando that helps so many families. And she's such a star. And you're listening to The Mary Gardner Show. We're going to take a quick break and hear our fabulous sponsors. And we'll be back to hear the rest of the exciting and amazing story of Stephanie Bowman. We'll be right back.
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25: 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The Answer.
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27: Hey, everybody. Welcome back to the Mary Gardner Show. I am in studio today with Stephanie Bowman, who is the founder of One Heart for Women and Children and a very dear friend. I'm such a fan. So we were talking about her early days, that she had a real big trauma happen when she was about 15 years old. Didn't know how to handle it. Went next door, talked to her buddies who lived in the house next door, and started on a path of drugs and alcohol as a young woman, trying to cover up the pain that had occurred. And she didn't know that she could have gone to her family or a safe person who possibly would have gotten her into counseling and help her along that journey. But Stephanie, what an amazing story. We left the last segment by the worst part was that you put your 6-year-old, when you became homeless, in the dumpster to look for food. Was that a moment that you said, I'm absolutely losing control of my life? I mean, how did that, what did that feel like?
28: absolutely like I was the worst mother in the whole wide world.
1: Mm-hmm.
28: And what I know to be true today is that it was not true.
1: Mm-hmm.
28: Although at the time it was, you know, we hadn't eaten in over a day.
1: Ugh.
28: And my 6 month old was hungry. Amber at 6 years old was hungry.
1: Mm-hmm.
28: And we did not have, we didn't have the resources. The resources, the way they were, the way they are today,
1: mm-hmm.
28: way different
1: mm-hmm.
28: 28 years ago.
1: Mm-hmm.
28: And so we saw a restaurant was throwing some food away. And as soon as she went back in the back door, mm-hmm. I put my 6 year old in the dumpster for food. And she would, you know, say, Mommy, what about this? Mommy, what about this?
1: Mm-hmm.
28: And I will say that nobody in Florida, mm-hmm. Nobody in the whole world should ever, have to do that. And I will say, in the United States, there is so much food that that should not happen.
1: Yeah, that should never happen mm-hmm. in the United States.
28: Yeah.
1: It does around the world, sadly.
28: Yeah.
1: But it is not that common here in the United States.
28: Mm-hmm.
1: But what does it actually feel like when you'd previously had a career, home, children, the whole bit?
28: Invisible.
1: Okay.
28: I felt invisible.
1: I
28: felt like I didn't matter. I didn't feel like people treated me the way I treated them. Many conversations, if I was asking somebody something, they weren't looking me in the eye. They were looking around me, over me, to the side. And here's why. I really believe that it's because people don't know what to do.
1: Okay.
28: Right? And when they don't know what to do, there's a disconnect in our heart.
1: Yeah.
28: And it's like, okay, so what is the right thing to do, or what should I do, or and that's also why so often when we see somebody on the side of the corner, you know, asking for money for food or whatever it is, you know, people roll their window up and not ask questions or not, you know, carry a bag of toiletries or snacks with them to be able to hand it to them.
1: Okay.
28: Which is another whole story.
1: Oh, wow.
28: But I really, invisible.
1: Wow.
28: I felt dirty. Also,
1: yeah.
28: I felt dirty. I felt tainted. I felt like nobody could love me the way that the way that they did before that.
1: Oh my gosh, it's so hard. And then I know that you lost your children. Tell me about that.
28: Yep. So they found us, which was great. And I say they. There was a host of people. There was a judge that was a friend of the family, DCF, that was looking for us because my children were with me homeless. And there was a family friend. And there were six people in this big SUV. And they pulled up right underneath the 408 overpass, grabbed my kids. My kids left. In a cab, and I had no idea what had just happened. And then the people that I knew got out of the SUV, and they said my kids were safe, and they took me to detox.
1: Okay,
28: and detox led me to treatment, and my children went to an amazing foster home. I am an advocate for foster care.
1: Wow,
28: they were in such an amazing home.
1: Okay,
28: and
1: do you still know those people?
28: I do.
1: Oh,
28: and it was a Christian home.
1: Okay,
28: so they loved my kids. I'm going to say like I would have if I was clean and sober, right?
1: Yes, yes,
28: so
1: yes.
28: So I could not take care of my children, and them taking care of my children was the next best thing.
1: Oh, that was angels.
28: Absolutely.
1: And probably from the grandmother and your mother and your family praying for you from, you know, 10 years prior or whatever. Some of those prayers have long-lasting effect. And what was the hardest part about you losing your children?
28: The hardest part, I didn't want them growing up thinking that mom chose drugs over them. And I also, my relationship with their father is very different than what I wanted their relationship with their father to be. And that's another whole story.
1: Wow.
28: Although it's, I didn't want them to grow up feeling like they were less than because of my story.
1: Right.
28: And what I love is that they've got their own stories.
1: Yeah.
28: You know, they've got their own stories.
1: Yes. Yeah. Mm-hmm. That's so great. And what was the bottom for you? The bottom, the moment. Was that it?
28: That was it.
1: Okay.
28: That was it. When my children were driven away, I knew, actually, I before I got into the SUV, I was knees down on the ground, and I was crying.
1: Aww.
28: And I felt this hedge of protection. I felt like this warm blanket was just wrapped over me.
1: Oh my gosh. Wow.
28: And it was truly,
1: it's amazing.
28: Truly God, right? And what I felt is it's all going to be okay.
1: Wow.
28: It was all going to be okay.
1: Could have been your guardian angel.
28: You just said it. Many of them.
1: Yeah. Oh, my gosh.
28: Yeah. That's amazing. I was able to get into the SUV and say, I want to go to detox. And,
1: okay.
28: And because they could have taken me to jail for some other things that I was doing during the time.
1: Mm-hmm.
28: And I said detox. So let's go to detox. And I was in treatment for 10 months.
1: Mm.
28: And it was probably the hardest 10 months of my life, although the most rewarding, because I learned how to love myself again. I learned how to be a mom again. I learned how to be a successful member of society again.
1: Wow, that's so valuable. Yeah. A lot of people need that.
28: Yeah.
1: Not just people that are needing to be detoxed, but, you know, to give
28: us
1: that. Like, how many of us get those, you know, experience of how to learn to be a woman, or how to learn to be a mom? You know, those are such important, impactful things that are so strategic to a success and happiness in life. And we just kind of follow what our parents did, or, you know, just figuring it out. When you're young, it's hard to, when you don't have experience. So you started believing in yourself during that time. I know that you were also starting to volunteer. Take me on the journey of how this came, because then you used all this for good. And I know that God does use all the bad things to good. Our mess becomes our message. Mm-hmm. And take me through that, of how you started doing that and giving back.
28: So we volunteered a lot when I was growing up.
1: Mm.
28: Like every Sunday, every Wednesday evening, Mom would make a lot of food. We would take it out to the church and around the church. There were other people that lived, they were homeless as well.
1: Okay.
28: And we grew up in Indiana. And so I knew what volunteering felt like.
1: Mm-hmm.
28: I knew what it was like to help other people.
1: Mm-hmm.
28: I also knew what it felt like for me to volunteer and give freely of my time.
1: Okay.
28: Like there's a piece of love.
1: Mm.
28: There's a piece of, and I want to say unconditional love.
1: Mm-hmm,
28: And just to serve others, just to help others, just to be a light for other people. So while I was in treatment, they took us to Goodwill to volunteer.
1: Okay.
28: And so I started while I was there. And then when I graduated, I quickly started volunteering at the treatment center where I had just graduated from, and at another treatment center.
1: Oh, wow.
28: Yep.
1: You're an overachiever.
28: Well,
1: you do everything to full extreme.
28: Well, you know, it's kind of comical, because I went, you know, I say comical. I was deep in take, all about me, too. Mm. It was like the opposite side.
1: Okay, the pendulum swing back the other way direction.
28: Absolutely.
1: Okay.
28: Where I just wanted to give freely, just share my love, because I had so much to share.
1: Yeah.
28: And because I knew that there were so many people that were hurting, and I wanted to learn more people's stories. And so I am definitely, I love to spend time on my tailgate and, you know, and just get to know stories of people. But let's go back for a minute, because when we started making peanut butter and jelly sandwiches and snack bags, and we were taking it out where we were homeless, and I was taking my children, and they were young. So they also grew up volunteering and loving others, and being able to go in and love somebody that, hugging somebody that hasn't had a shower in 2 weeks.
1: Oh, wow.
28: Right.
1: That's biblical right there, girl.
28: I will tell you that people did it for me, and that is what we do. And that's also what we'll talk about the other part here shortly, because it's about loving people no matter what. And sometimes we have to do it from afar, if they're in the middle of addiction or you know, things going on in their life.
1: Right.
28: But other times, like, isn't that really what Jesus did? Right? Like, he loved us.
1: He did.
28: No matter what.
1: Yeah, he did.
28: Like, he loved us.
1: Yeah, he did. He also told him to get your act together and, you know, follow me. But
28: absolutely.
1: Yeah.
28: Kind of what we do. No. But I started volunteering a lot. Mm-hmm. And when I, somebody had called, a mentor of mine, and she said, Stephanie, you have volunteered over 10,000 hours. It's time for you to start something of your own. And
1: I said, gosh, I just got chills.
28: I said, what are you talking about?
1: So cool.
28: 10,000 hours. And she said, yeah, I've been tracking it. And so the conversation really started about starting the nonprofit that I did, called One Heart for Women and Children.
1: Mm-hmm.
28: And it has blown my mind just how much the community has just rallied around and loved us and encouraged us and supported us through it.
1: And Stephanie, the reason why they love you so much is because you love them first, and you are such a giving human being, and you're so iconic and unusual. And it is unusual that a nonprofit, because there are other ones that are bigger or were bigger than you, and probably millions that have come and gone since you started One Heart for Women and Children. And the sustainable thing is the leader. And this is what I love working with leaders, because having that love and that passion and that vision and the mission that you share to everybody else as a strong speaker and leader. And it really truly is that you are an inspiring leader. I love your story so much. But we are talking today to Stephanie Bowman, who's the founder of One Heart for Women and Children, about her experience of homelessness and drugs and alcohol, and even her child climbing in a dumpster to get food. This story is so fantastic. We're so excited that you guys are here. We're going to come back. We're going to hear about One Heart for Women and Children, the amazing charity here in Orlando, Florida. So we're going to take a quick break to visit our sponsors, and you're listening to The Mary Gardner Show.
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25: 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You're not starting over, you're rising higher. Welcome back to The Mary Gardner Show. Here's Mary.
1: Hey, everybody, welcome back. This is Mary, The Mary Gardner Show, and we're talking to Stephanie Bowman today, who's the founder of One Heart for Women and Children, a phenomenal charity here in Central Florida that helps mothers and children and families. She's got a thrift store. She's got a food bank, and they help feed the homeless, and this woman is an icon. So most of you probably know her. If you don't, you need to go to her website. What is it?
28: www.helponeheart.org.
1: Helponeheart.org. All right. Your volunteer hours and your money are appreciated. Okay. All right. Back to Stephanie. All right. So you had your experience of homelessness and then 10,000 hours of volunteering, and somebody said, Stephanie, it's time for you to start your own thing. How did you start it? Who was the person that started with you, and what did you guys do?
28: I love that question because there's a woman named Aretha, okay. Aretha Olivares, mm-hmm. and she actually was an employee at Steps, and she believed in me, and mm-hmm. she just poured a whole lot of love in me. Aww. She also prayed with me every single morning,
1: okay.
28: But as soon as she got in at 7 o'clock in the morning, she would come in and say, come on, let's go out by the water and let's go pray.
1: I love that. Yeah. Okay, so just a second. That's uh-huh. such a good thing. I'm learning that we really, and I guess I kind of do, but we really need to be praying over our businesses mm-hmm. and also over our families every single day for protection, guidance, wisdom. What a brilliant thing. So that's a little pinpoint right there. We want to let everybody know you need to be praying over yourselves and your families. So.
28: And other people that you're working with,
1: yes.
28: that
1: okay.
28: you meet, right?
1: Okay. Okay.
28: And she said, Stephanie, she said, this is just the beginning. This mm-hmm. is just the beginning.
1: Mm.
28: So we stayed in touch after I graduated mm-hmm. From Steps, from the treatment center,
1: mm-hmm.
28: and we volunteered together many mm-hmm. times, and, mm-hmm. and our families were, you know, we did a lot of things together.
1: Mm-hmm.
28: But she also, when it was time for me to start One Heart, mm-hmm. she said, let me help you. Because
1: oh.
28: that's part of her business. So
1: oh.
28: she had started a business, and she uh-huh. helped other nonprofits. She helped leaders to start nonprofit organizations.
1: Oh.
28: So I didn't have to pay okay. anybody to do that.
1: Okay.
28: She did it with me.
1: Okay.
28: And she was on our board for many, many years.
1: Oh,
28: and
1: wow.
28: we still do a lot in the community together.
1: Mm-hmm.
28: And she's still an absolute dear friend. But if it was not for Aretha mm-hmm. pouring her love mm-hmm. and her support mm-hmm. and her encouragement,
1: mm-hmm. Mm-hmm.
28: I would not be where I am today. And mm-hmm. I don't know if I would have

0: beautiful because majority of we had 72 people there that that first time that we did that together.
1: That's unbelievable.
0: And there were two of us, just the two of us.
1: Wow.
0: And everybody else, there were 70 other community members there. And
1: how'd you get them there?
0: They saw us out there, and they saw us out there passing out some stuff, and they wanted to know who we were.
1: Wow.
0: And actually, they already knew me, but they did not know her.
1: Okay.
0: And
1: yeah, because you'd been out there a long time.
0: Absolutely.
1: Yeah, okay.
0: So, but they wanted to know, you know, what were we doing? Because we were doing it in a larger scale now.
1: Okay.
0: I really wanted, when I started One Heart, I wanted everything to be anonymous.
1: Mm-hmm.
0: It didn't last very long.
1: Yeah. And that never works because you need someone driving it. You need a person, a face. You need to have somebody that people can lean on, look to, hear the story, the origin story. All those things are so important. And I have worked with people that are like, no, I want to be anonymous. I don't want anyone to know who I am. And I'm like, well, good luck.
0: Right. Because One Heart would not be where it is 17 years later if that would have been the case.
1: Yeah.
0: Right. So we jumped into a couple treatment centers also and started teaching in the treatment centers and which is another we'll talk about that here shortly.
1: Mm-hmm.
0: But it was really time for me to see what exactly it was that I wanted to do at One Heart.
1: Mm-hmm.
0: I knew I wanted to love people. I knew that we wanted to be the light. I knew that we wanted to be able to help the people that needed the resources, connect them to the resources that were in the community, because there were so many more resources that I didn't know about when I was in treatment and when I was homeless.
1: Yeah.
0: So learning who those were, you know, navigating, just learning how to navigate and learning how to advocate for myself.
1: Mm-hmm.
0: I started navigating, also helping other people that way to be able to advocate for them, but to teach them how to advocate for themselves and their families and others as well.
1: Right.
0: So I wouldn't do it for them when it was time to make the calls.
1: Yeah.
0: We did it together.
1: You had a mentor that showed you how to do it, which is so important. Anytime we want to learn something new, mentor is great to be able to teach us.
0: Right.
1: Yeah.
0: Because I don't want people to do it for me, because then I don't learn and I can't share it with anybody else.
1: Mm-hmm. That's such a great coaching position.
0: Amen.
1: You're walking alongside somebody, kind of pointing out what are those things. Tell me one story of somebody that you helped in the early days.
0: Oh, so there's so many. I think number one was there was a family that needed food. And by then, we'd already started our food pantry.
1: Okay.
0: And the son was diabetic, weighed the same weight as me at 10 years old.
1: Oh, wow.
0: Mom was struggling to be able to get food. They came to us, and we sat down and we just talked. And they made a commitment that they would walk together. They would not buy McDonald's or any of the dollar things off the meals, off of the menu, and that we would provide the food for them for the next 6 months.
1: Wow.
0: Because I knew them having the fresh, healthy food, it would make all the difference in the world.
1: Right.
0: What I will say is within 4 months, he had lost a lot of weight. He was no longer diabetic.
1: Oh my gosh.
0: He was thinking clearly. He was making straight A's in school.
1: Wow.
0: What I'll share now is, this is 12 years later.
1: Okay.
0: He is now... he's an educator. He is now, it's his first year of college. I say he's an educator. He's teaching about nutrition. And he has done that all the way through middle school and high school. So he started food pantries up in Jacksonville in his middle school and in his high school. And it's because of what he learned when we were working so closely together. So I saw the family every single day, Monday through Friday, for 6 months.
1: Wow.
0: We spent a lot of time together. Mm-hmm. And
1: you taught the mom, too, inevitably, because she hadn't been really educated also with nutrition and good food and good healthy food. Probably didn't think she could afford it. You know, that's probably why they don't have the big box stores in some of the bad areas. You know, they just can't afford it, or people can't afford it.
0: Or they don't know where to go.
1: Yeah.
0: Right. Or they've been told that they can't qualify, or, you know, whatever it is, which is very common.
1: And your food bank has beautiful food. Like if the second you walk in, it's fruits, vegetables. Explain what it looks like and how that works for people.
0: 78% of the food that we give out is fresh, healthy food.
1: Mm.
0: So we have 8 different grocery stores that we pick up the food. Some every single day. Trader Joe's, we pick up every single day. We've done that for 12
1: years. Love Trader Joe's.
0: And it's interesting because we've got 7 employees. from Trader Joe's that are at One Heart for Women and Children right now volunteering.
1: Oh my gosh.
0: So they get paid to be over volunteering. So it's like the food came over. They were able to help sort the food that came straight.

0: from their store.
1: Wow.
0: And they're also serving our neighbors.
1: Gosh.
0: We call our clients our neighbors. So as families come in, we're a partial choice pantry. So they can pick certain foods out. So they can let us know, certain if they don't eat pork or they only eat fish or whatever that might be, or if they want brown eggs or white eggs. Mm-hmm. So there's definitely some things that they can choose from. But such a large percentage of the food that they get is fresh, healthy food.
1: Do they have to qualify? Do they have to prove anything? How do you find the people? How does that work?
0: So they find us.
1: Okay.
0: They find us. And we ask no questions the first two times they come.
1: Okay.
0: The third time they come. If they come a third time, which most do.
1: Yeah.
0: Now we get in and start asking more of those questions, because if they're food insecure now for a few weeks, chances are it's there's either a job loss in the family or somebody sick.
1: Right.
0: I will say before the pandemic, we were helping about 3,000 people each month, and about 90% of them were unhoused.
1: Okay.
0: Now, pandemic happened.
1: Yes.
0: We saw 27,000 people within 5 weeks after the pandemic started.
1: Oh my gosh.
0: And we're still seeing 20,000 plus people each month.
1: Oh my gosh. And that was because I know like Disney and a lot of places shut down.
0: Right.
1: And so they were even potentially educated or formerly employed and really successful people, but they didn't have anywhere to go. And so I remember that you were asking and helping, and people were throwing their help and support behind you because you were such an advocate for all these people. It was really touching and amazing to see. I think I got out there a couple of times.
0: And
1: it was so fun. Mm-hmm. I definitely want to come back again. It was just such a, to be down in Paramore and to, and I'm telling you too, girl, I have shopped at your thrift store and I've had some of the best deals over. You get the best stuff. Tell me about your thrift store really quick.
0: Thrift store is absolutely amazing. We're open on Saturdays, only Saturdays right now, but that's getting ready to change.
1: Okay.
0: So we're open from 8 to 2. We're in College Park. And we have a new boutique since you have been there.
1: Wow.
0: So we've moved into another 5,200 square feet, like literally with the wall right in between us.
1: Oh my gosh.
0: So what happens is when somebody moves out, we're like, hey, can we rent that space too?
1: Okay.
0: We find a donor to pay for the first year.
1: Okay.
0: And then, we make the rest work. But our boutique is name brand. Almost everything is new or like new. And what I love is that our thrift store and boutique, we make that we are fully we are partially self-supporting at One Heart, because what we make in our thrift store and boutique, we are able to pay our $16,000 a month in rent with.
1: That's amazing. Mm-hmm. Your stuff literally is beautiful, and you do have a lot of new stuff and very unique, antique-y kind of just very charming pieces of furniture and baby things. And I mean, everything. You guys have everything.
0: Everything is at a real low cost. So if a family's struggling, and we do give things away free as well if somebody's struggling, but we like to keep it low, so whether somebody has money or not, we want people to keep coming back, because we have something different every single solitary week.
1: Right Oh my gosh.
0: So if you have anything to donate, please bring it over.
1: We
0: also have a truck that we'll go and pick
1: and you
0: up
1: can
0: furniture
1: you can deliver
0: stuff.
1: Anytime, like you can deliver your stuff anytime, is that right?
0: We're closed Wednesdays and Sundays.
1: Okay.
0: So Monday, Tuesday, Thursday, Friday, and all of that's on the website, the hours and everything.
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1: 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All right, awesome. We're sitting here talking in studio today with Stephanie Bowman. She is the founder of One Heart for Women and Children, an amazing charity here in Central Florida. And it's just so exciting to see somebody who have just pivoted, and she's like this superstar now, and she's willing to help you and your family. 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
4: 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Let's get back into the studio. Here's Mary.
1: Hey, everybody. Welcome back. It's Mary, and we're sitting in studio today with Stephanie Bowman, who is the founder of One Heart for Women and Children. And we've talked about her phenomenal story of how she was homeless. She was from a great family, became homeless. Her kids got picked up by DCF, and she spent 10 months in a treatment center after trying to do it for so many years. And then she started volunteering, and those 10,000 hours became... Somebody challenged her, and she was told, you need to start your own thing. And so, Stephanie, you did. You started One Heart for Women and Children, and you've become an empire here in Central Florida and such a model of growth. You have spoken all over the world. You help teams. You help corporate. I want to help business leaders understand that simply One Heart isn't simply a place where you just write a check, but you also create experiences for companies and their employees. So tell me about the corporate team building of opportunities and what happens when a leadership team comes together and serves together.
0: I love that question, because so often when we're out working, you know, we don't have that personal relationship. So when we have our team building events, the team will come in, whether they come to us at One Heart for Women and Children or whether we go, whether it's a hotel or wherever it is, and we are either building snack packs or diaper kits or making peanut butter and jelly sandwiches.
1: So
0: and
1: great.
0: What I love is that the companies can, you know, they donate money in order for us to put this together.
1: Oh, beautiful. Okay.
0: Yep. And then I share about One Heart, a little bit about my background. And
1: so you speak to them?
0: I do.
1: Yeah, that's
0: and
1: big.
0: And the beautiful part about that is that it opens up the door for anybody to start being vulnerable. You know, I think my very favorite one was with one of a very large car company. And when I was done, 10 minutes on the stage, and when I was done, the CEO got up on stage and he said, don't leave yet. And he was in tears. And he said, what you all don't know and what you would not have known if I didn't hear her share her story. I'm 10 years clean and sober.
1: Oh my gosh.
0: And then there were 9 other people that came up to stage. So that doesn't happen all the time. Although it was really beautiful because 9 more employees came up and shared a little bit more. You know, they were just more vulnerable.
1: Wow.
0: I think it also gives us an opportunity to really see each other and connect on a deeper level.
1: Amen.
0: So yes, we're building kits and we're doing something amazing for the community.
1: Mm-hmm.
0: Yes, it's donating some money to One Heart for Women and Children.
1: Mm-hmm.
0: More so, it's about helping to create a safe space so that people can be vulnerable and get to know each other more and also to learn that they're not alone, right? There's other people that are either walking through the struggles or have had some of the same great milestones.
1: Yes, that's so important. And I've seen that happen before. It really does sometimes take a person who is willing to share a story and you start to get that little thing in your heart and you start to feel those tears come behind your face. And then like, she just made it sound so easy. And you're right, me too. Mm-hmm. I've had issues, you know, I've been, you know, a lot of people have had struggles, and it does help people just, it does. It just takes that whole face, that fake face off.
0: Right.
1: You know,
0: and for them to know they're not alone.
1: Yeah. Yeah, exactly. I've seen people after they go through that, because, you know, I have the Storycraft Summit. I help people with their stories, and help when other people do it. They become so powerful after we're like, well, if you can do it, I can do it. They burst into tears. They have that trauma. They relive it. Then they're like, okay, now what? Now I got to rebuild, and now I got to use that story.
0: Yeah.
1: So it's been really empowering also with that. So can companies sponsor projects, volunteer days, food drives, or other One Heart initiatives? Tell me about that. We want to get the businesses excited about working with you guys.
0: Yeah, so I want to say yes to every single bit of that.
1: Okay.
0: So on our website, there is some information as well, or you can email us.
1: Okay.
0: And we have amazing opportunities for whether people to come out and sponsor our mobile food distribution, which is a semi full of food that is given away in literally 4 hours. And you've been out to a couple of those,
1: which
0: is
1: so fun.
0: Absolutely amazing.
1: They're so great.
0: But we also have some leadership workshops that we do. We do a poverty simulation, which is also super incredible.
1: Okay.
0: Because the poverty simulation is where a group of people come in and they're put in different teams.
1: Mm-hmm.
0: They're given some families, some stories.
1: Mm-hmm.
0: And this isn't families that are homeless. These are everyday families. And I don't mean to say it that way, but they're like teachers and nurses, where maybe a 2-income family went down to a 1-income family, or now you've got a nurse that is with her children, and she missed a couple months of work because somebody was sick, and now living in her car.
1: Oh my gosh.
0: Or having to make that choice of, do I buy food or do I? So it's an amazing way to see also that there's a lot of people out there that are really struggling.
1: How have you learned to communicate with people that are stressed, scared, overwhelmed? How are you communicating with them? I know you have a special technique.
0: To sit quietly, to listen a little bit, and I say a little bit, like literally within 5 minutes, like we already know so much through the body language, through what is being said, and some of what's not being said. So it's learning how to read that, and then I take them by the hand and let them know that they're loved, they're seen, that they matter.
1: Yeah, how important is that for them to feel seen?
0: Well, I will tell you that as soon as I say that, or one of my team members say that, it's a release. And it gives them the opportunity to go dive just a little bit deeper.
1: Yeah.
0: Because we have so many resources. Like, there's not one family that we have turned away with no resources.
1: Okay.
0: In 17 years.
1: Wow.
0: Like, there's that many resources.
1: That's amazing.
0: Yeah.
1: And you guys have all of that. I know that you've worked with all these leaders, and you inspire your employees, your volunteers, your donors, and your community partners. And how do you get people to believe in this mission? Because that's a really important skill also for leaders in companies and all sorts of things. How do you get people to believe?
0: That is such an easy question.
1: Okay.
0: We invite them to come over and be a part of what we're doing, even if it's just for an hour. Because what happens is they come over, whether it's an hour, whether it's a half a day, whether, you know, it's a full day. They get to not only help bag groceries or hang clothes or pull different I say pull orders. So mm-hmm. if somebody's needing some clothes or okay. or needing, you know, supplies,
5: yeah.
0: they're able to not only pull it, but they're able to go out to the vehicle and meet the person that's receiving it.
5: Oh,
0: so now
5: my
0: there's
5: gosh,
0: this connection.
5: That's so powerful.
0: Right? So
5: oh
0: it's
5: my.
0: Human to human.
5: Yeah.
0: And that's how, as soon as somebody comes in
5: mm-hmm.
0: and does that, it's like, I want to be a part of.
5: Yes.
0: And I want to share this with other people.
5: So
0: we
5: amazing.
0: Do not have a lack of volunteers. We can always use more volunteers.
5: Yes.
0: But we never have a lack of volunteers because yeah. people keep coming back
5: yeah.
0: because they believe in the mission, because they've also been there to be a part of
5: mm-hmm.
0: hands-on.
5: Mm-hmm. And you've had blessings upon blessings of people that will answer the call when you have a family and special needs and things like that. So do you have a mailing list or something like that? Or
0: we don't.
5: Okay. You don't. It's just
0: no.
5: like you're just, okay, yeah. let people know.
0: Yep.
5: Well, you're so well-loved on social media that anytime it's like, oh, she's asking for a question. All right. So, Stephanie, we're going to take a quick minute. We're going to mm-hmm. do a segment called You Rock.
6: You Rock. You Rock. You Rock. You Rock. You Rock.
5: So the You Rock segment came about because I had a brother who passed away literally 10 years ago this month. And it was so shocking that he passed away. But he was such an impactful person to me. He was an encourager. And he always told me, you rock, Mary. Just be happy. But, you know, life is short. And he knew that his life was short because he had scoliosis. And ultimately, he knew it would get him. And it did. And so I always pick out somebody that I respect and that I that has inspired me. And so the person today that I'm picking out that you rocks is you.
0: Oh,
5: oh my gosh, Stephanie. Stephanie Bowman.
0: You.
5: You rock. I mean, seriously, you rock every single day of every single year. It's just been so inspiring to be friends with you and to see how you've grown, and you have spoken all over the world, in Dubai, in France. I mean, you have just taken this mission to the world, and it's your heart, it's your love, it's your God-inspired mission that really touches so many people. And I just want to thank you so much for being my friend, and I love you, girl. And your best words that you always say is, I love you, and I love you right back. So thank you so much. So, Stephanie, you rock.
0: Woo, and I love you.
5: Awesome. Awesome. All right. Who rocks in your world?
0: Who rocks in my world? I have so many people that rock in my world. I will say my husband rocks in my world.
5: George.
0: George is such an inspiration to me and has just loved me along the way through the health, through the surgeries, through the cancers,
5: yes.
0: through
5: Amen.
0: Starting One Heart.
5: Yes.
0: Like, it was really beautiful in the beginning yeah. of One Heart when I wanted to start it. And he said, go do it. Go do
5: wow.
0: it. Let me help pay for it
5: Amazing.
0: Until you can figure yeah. things out.
5: Yeah.
0: That would be George Bowman.
5: George, the name that goes on forever. G-E-O-R-G-E. O-R-G-E. George.
0: Yeah,
5: you rock,
0: it.
5: George. We love it. Mm. No, this is so great. So I just appreciate your story so much. We don't get to meet people like you all that often that has actually taken a dream, a mission, and turned it into something so enormous that is helping so many people. So if you are listening today and you want to get involved, please visit the Say it again.
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5: HelpOneHeart.org. And volunteers, funding, money, things for her thrift store. And if you're in need or know somebody who's in need, obviously, too, you're welcome to come to the food bank. And also, you can meet with Stephanie Bowman. She's accessible to you. She helps so many people. If you're looking, going through a career change or needing to find your vision, mission, purpose, it's a great way to get involved. So today, I just appreciate Stephanie. I want to give you the last word to our beautiful sponsors and to all of our friends who are listening today.
0: I want to say thank you for all the love and the support. You know, support looks different in for each and every person and for different businesses. And I want to say the prayers, the love, the volunteerism, absolutely beautiful. If anybody's mm-hmm. looking for mm-hmm. a place to come in and pour some of their love, whether it's time, treasure, talents, mm. One Heart for Women and Children might just be your place.
5: Oh, I love it. And you will have so much fun. Stephanie Bowman, you are just a rock star. Thank you so much for joining us in studio today. And if you've been listening today, I hope this blessed you.
1: I hope it's giving you hope and giving you understanding that you can turn your life around anytime. You need a mentor. You need to get involved. And we just are so thrilled that you're listening today. Thank you to all our beautiful sponsors. And thank you for listening today to The Mary Gardner Show. We wish you the best. We are asking for your support. And we thank you again. And God bless each and every one of you. And God bless you, Stephanie.
0: Woo, you too, Mary. Thank you.
1: All right, guys. Have a great week. We'll see you next time.
0: Bye-bye.
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9: This hour from townhall.com. I'm Michael Harrington. Iran claims it struck an unmanned U.S. vessel trying to enter the Strait of Hormuz this morning, the latest salvo in a new flare-up of fighting between the two countries. The U.S. did not immediately confirm the purported attack, which came a day after the U.S. military said forces struck three Iranian oil tankers. President Trump is marking National Preparedness Month with a call for Americans to take practical steps now before disaster strikes.
10: President Trump says preparedness is America's first line of defense against natural and man-made threats. In a new National Preparedness Month message, the president urges families to know local risks, make emergency plans, keep essential supplies, follow trusted alerts, and protect their homes and property. Mr. Trump says his administration's America First Resilience Strategy emphasizes stronger infrastructure, secure supply chains, and greater state and local readiness so Washington can focus on the biggest national emergencies. Richard Boyd reporting.
9: A look at the week ahead on Wall Street.
11: Reports on inflation are once again taking center stage for markets this week. The government puts out its latest report on inflation and wholesale prices on Thursday. That's the Producer Price Index, or the PPI. Those are prices that businesses pay for goods they stock their shelves with. On Friday, an even more closely watched report comes out. That's the Consumer Price Index, or CPI, which tracks the prices that households pay. The big question for markets will inflation be hot enough to push the Fed to raise its benchmark interest rate? The Fed winds up its latest policy meeting later this month. Seth Sutel, New York.
9: U.S. Envoy Steve Witkoff and Jared Kushner have arrived in Kiev today as part of a renewed push for peace after Russia's full-scale invasion of Ukraine. They met with Vladimir Putin yesterday. More on these stories at townhall.com.
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19: 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So if you have questions regarding all things retirement, you don't want to miss this episode of the Retirement Income Show.
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19: Well, Dave, last week we started addressing some of the key questions that people have, and obviously we didn't get through it all. And one of the things that I think is so important is to make sure that our listeners have confidence, they have clarity, they get questions answered, because one of the biggest concerns they have is they don't know what they don't know. And so that's what we're here doing today. We're kind of doing an extension of what we talked about last week. So where do you think we should start off? You pick.
21: Well, I love what you just said, and it's true. And I hope our same friends and listeners are back so they can hear this part two. Well, I don't know, something that's kind of not that far in the rearview mirror. And some people would say it's not in the rearview mirror. Some people would say it's still present and with us, would be the slow, creeping, scary inflation. Maybe we should start there. What do you think about that? How do we plan for it in our retirement?
19: Yeah, I think it's a great thing to talk about, because the fact is, we talk about numbers down the road and we talk about what it might look like in retirement in 3 years or 5 years. And we use today's numbers a lot of times. So people, when they start to think about, well, I need $7,000 a month in retirement, or I need $10,000 a month. Well, you think about the fact that $10,000 today is not going to be the same as $10,000 5 years from now, or even 15 or 20 years from now. So it's a critical thing to think about.
21: Well, and if you're 60 years old today, retiring a little bit early, which is pretty dynamic, and if inflation were to average just 4% on average, there could be years where it's higher, years where it's lower. But if it averaged 4% by the time you're 78, you'll need twice the income to feel the same then as you do today. That's a scary number. But what's even scarier, Michael, is kind of what our competitors, our own industry, what Wall Street's primary thinking, the majority thought is, well, if that's the case, then you got to stay 75% in equity. So now, wow, then that introduces another scary reality. I'm not sure that's the best way to think about inflation. What do you think?
19: I think it is, Dave. And I'm glad you mentioned that, because you could talk about stock market inflation, and if you have the wrong sequence of returns in the stock market during your retirement, especially in your early retirement years, well, then inflation could hit you even harder. And what I mean by that is that if we have the 3% or 4% inflation and the stock market drops by 10 or 15%, well, now you got a double whammy. You have higher expense needs, but you have lower investment balances. And now what do you do? It's a big mess. And too many times people don't understand how to navigate that and how to plan forward for that kind of thing.
21: Yeah, I think that's well said. And I think we'll spend a little more time talking about it. But the ideal way in my mind is to create sustainable, renewable dividends and interest income more than you need. Reinvest some of those and have maybe 20% in equities. And now you're really in a rational way attacking inflation.
19: 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Well, thanks so much for being with us on this episode of the Retirement Income Show. I'm Michael Easton in with my good friend Dave Stearns. And today we're hitting part two of questions we get asked on a regular basis.
21: You and I always talk, Michael, about there's two ways to get return growth. That's capital appreciation. That's going to need to be a lot of equities and they can work really well. But the other way to get return is dividends and interest. And what I was just referring to a second ago was if we have a client that's tilted maybe 80% for dividends and interest, and it's creating, let's say, $6,000 a month of sustainable, renewable, withdrawable without selling shares of income, and they only need $4,000 to close their income gap, then we can take that extra dividend and interest and reinvest it, making more income in the future, which battles inflation. And so I just want our listeners to know you got to be working with the right financial advisor because most don't know how to invest like that.
19: I like the way you break that up, Dave, because the 80% in the income side and 20% in the equity growth side, because not only does the extra $2,000 create an inflation hedge, but also the potential down the road for growth in that 20% adds another inflation hedge to their portfolio. And the good news is in that scenario is that the income is covered. So you can sleep well at night. Well, Dave, here's another question that we get asked, and it has to do with estate planning, which I see as one of the primary pillars of financial planning as well. It's been about 10 years since we had our will done. The kids are grown and out on their own. I know it's time to update these documents, but should we look into a will or a trust?
21: Wow.
19: Take it away, friend.
21: Oh, there's a lot in there.
19: Softball. Yeah, there you go.
21: Well, maybe the first part, you know, Michael, about the 10-year. I mean, if they had a will 10 years ago, and they are confident that a will suffice, I'm not really worried about the 10 years necessarily. The first thing I would talk to them about is, hey, was it done in the state you live in? So was it done in Florida, if you're in Florida or Georgia? Okay, it was done in that same state. That's good. But what about the executor, the backup executor? What about your healthcare power of attorney, your financial power of attorney, and who you've designated to make those primary and backup decisions? Did any of that change? That's kind of where I would start on that. What are your thoughts, my friend?
19: I think so, especially in light of the fact that one of the comments here was that the kids are grown and they're out on their own. And a lot of times that has a significant impact on who the executor might be or a trustee in the case of a trust. But keep in mind, we're not attorneys. And I don't play an attorney on TV or on the internet, so... But the fact is, we do work with a lot of attorneys, and we also assist in having the will, administering the will and the trust. And so it is critical to recognize that as a part of your overall financial plan, making sure that your estate planning documents are up to date and are appropriate for where you are in life is another critical aspect of making sure that your financial plan is buttoned up, especially as you approach or you enter into retirement. And, you know, it is the whole package, like you mentioned, Dave. It's all those other documents. It's not just the will or the trust, but all of those supplemental documents and the power of attorneys and the living wills, et cetera. And a lot of our clients like to have a trust simply because of the fact that it allows assets to kind of avoid probate And especially when it comes to the value of their homes, don't get caught under the misconception that you have to be a multi-gazillionaire in order to benefit from the value inherent in a revocable living trust. The primary purpose for a revocable living trust is to avoid probate, to create more privacy, because of the fact that with a will, if you have to go through probate, then all of that information is going to be public information, and the trust gives you a way to avoid that and clean up the estate in a much quicker and less costly fashion in most cases.
21: That's good. That's well said. I know you're a CPA, but why didn't you go to law school too? Do you realize how much money you would make as a CPA and a lawyer? You kind of seem like you're both here.
19: I tell you what,
21: You're killing it.
19: I'm not a masochist. I have no interest in doing that. It's just part of the way we talk to clients, because we do have to button up of the pieces. Yeah. And so it's critical to understand that estate planning is part of the financial plan. It's not just about the investments.
21: That's great.
19: So if you have questions about estate planning and the role that it plays, what's the appropriate step for you in retirement? 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And we'll get it done right away. Well, thanks again for being with us on this exciting episode of the Retirement Income Show. I'm Michael Eastham, in with my good friend, Dave Stearns. And today, we are talking about part two of the questions we get asked on a regular basis.
21: Well, Michael, your thoughts were crystal clear regarding the advantages of a trust or just comparing it to a will. I just want to clarify one more thing about a trust. A, again, like you said, we're not attorneys, although you look like you should have been one, you CPA attorney guy. But I know we have some listeners and some friends that might be thinking, would that be the same kind of trust that I could use for long-term care purposes? And the revocable living trust that Michael referred to, for all the reasons he referred to, especially avoiding probate, is not the same kind of trust you'd want to use for putting assets in and protecting them from the Medicaid spend down process. That would be an irrevocable trust. You would need to see an attorney to get it done. And you still have a 5-year look back period once you put everything in it. Just something to keep in mind.
19: Yeah, Dave, that's an excellent point. Well, you know what? We often hear from listeners, they tell us, I don't know what I don't know. And that can stress people out as retirement approaches. We're focusing on the things you tell us that you don't know about, so we can give you those answers. We can give you the clarity and confidence to make that next step. And we've got more to come next on the Retirement Income Show.
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21: 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But and if you're a podcaster, don't turn this off. You're going to want to hear beyond what I'm getting ready to say, but I believe that taxes are on sale today. That sounds weird to say, but taxes were so much higher in the past, and most of us would like to forget about the fact that from 1936 to 1981, the top federal income tax rate never dropped below 70, and most of us would acknowledge that taxes are going to be higher in the future. And if both of those are true, that means they're on sale today. There's a four-letter word, and that's math, that would say taxes are probably going to have to go up in the future. So where am I headed with those thoughts, Michael?
19: Well, I'm going to take a stab in the dark and say you're thinking about Roth conversions. And that's one of the biggest questions that we get asked all the time. You know, I've had people come in and the one question on their mind is, should I do a Roth conversion or not? And the answer is maybe. Every situation is going to be different. Don't jump into the deep end of the pool with this and just think that just because it's tax-free down the road means that you need to rip the Band-Aid off the wound of your million-dollar IRA account and pay the taxes today. That's not always the case. Sometimes the answer is no, absolutely not. Other times it's let's take it 1 year at a time and incrementally do some small Roth conversions, because there are a lot of pieces that go into answering that question. You know, things like IRMA. I call it the IRMA tax. It's related to Medicare. And the fact that if your income is too high, then you're going to pay more for your Medicare costs. So that's something you have to take a look at. And then, of course, just the regular tax rates. How far up the tax curve are you going to go to just do a Roth conversion? And don't forget this all important part. When you do a Roth conversion, you got to write a check to Uncle Sam.
21: So he's just standing there with his hand out waiting for that check, too. You know, Michael, I had a lady recently in my office who got some really bad advice from an advisor who not only you talked about keeping an eye on IRMA when you do Roth conversion. Guess what? These folks were getting a subsidy through the Affordable Care Act.
19: Oh,
21: and
19: yeah.
21: They did a Roth conversion. So they knew what the additional tax was going to be, but it knocked out all those stipends. And so there was a hidden cost to Roth conversion for them as well. I just want to just end this time by saying, talk to a CPA. You can talk to an advisor to first see if you're a good candidate, but at the end of the day, you need precision tax planning to be sure it's right for you. That's what I would say. Talk to a CPA, have a Roth conversion analysis done on your behalf.
19: 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Well, thanks so much for being with us on this episode of the Retirement Income Show. I'm Michael East. I'm in with my good friend, Dave Stearns. And today we're doing part two of the questions we get asked on a regular basis from retirees. Well, Dave, one other point just to kind of hit this Roth conversion question home. Think about it for a second. I mean, if you're thinking about taking an IRA with $1 million and ripping the Band-Aid off the wound, then you may end up writing a check to the IRS for $350,000 to $400,000. And that's the eye-opening part that a lot of times people don't take into consideration. So if you think about that, now it becomes a sober discussion about what amount makes sense for me, if at all. Now, Dave, another element that we want to jump into has to do with long-term care. And that's something that happens all the time. I mean, here's a question from a listener that says, we had to deal with a serious long-term care issue with my parents, and it's making me think about having an insurance policy for me and my wife. What's the best way to plan for long-term care? And, you know, there's lots of ways you can think about this. I mean, you got three options, basically. One is the government through the Medicaid system. Another one is insurance policies. A third one is you can self-fund, just use your investments. And you've got to make a good, well-established decision about which one of those is right for you.
21: Yeah, and I want to just point out, first of all, kudos to this individual that at the situation with parents are making them think about it, and they're not putting their head in the sand like a lot of other advisors do. But I want to just clarify for our friends and listeners that when we talk about the government solution, we're not talking about Medicare. Many people have Medicare and a good supplement or advantage, and they think that that's going to be a long-term care policy. But friends, that's just not it. It's a health insurance policy. Long-term care insurance, if you have it, it's not going to pay for chemotherapy or prescription drugs, just like your health insurance policy is not going to pay for 6 years in a facility. So really want to just point that out. You're kind of on your own. Like Michael said, you either pay for it out of your pocket or you rely on Medicaid, which means if you're getting Medicaid, you're probably out of money, kind of like a pauper, or you can get into the insurance thing. And Michael, I just want to point out that long-term care insurance has clearly got a bad rap, almost like the A word, annuities. But long-term care insurance policies can work, especially in the last 10 years. There's a hybrid long-term care policy that has emerged that, you know, the long-term care traditional policy premiums keep going up on policyholders. Yep. And if they die, there's nothing left at the end. But the hybrid fixes those two problems because it's a chassis of life insurance with a complete long-term care policy on top. And it says, look, if you die and don't need it, there's a death benefit. So the dollars are going to come back. And the premiums can't go up because of the stability of the life insurance component. So I don't know. I think the hybrid is something that most listeners, if they have enough health, should consider.
19: Yeah, absolutely. And then to kind of piggyback on that and talk about the self-funding side, this is not a generality, but a lot of times we find that if you have spendable assets of maybe $3 million or more and your expenses aren't too high, then you're a good candidate to consider self-funding for long-term care. But of course, every situation is going to be different. It's important to do an analysis with your competent financial advisor. And I add that on there as competent because a lot of advisors don't talk about long-term care. They don't do the upfront investment of time and education that's necessary to understand how it fits and if it fits in an overall financial plan.
21: Well, where do we want to go next, Michael? We've got a little bit of time left. We've got some other questions. What do you think?
19: Yeah, so one that could be a quick one here is, how do I know if I have the right financial advisor now that we're retired? That's a great question that we get all the time. And especially because, you know, I can't tell you how many times, Dave, that I've sat with a couple and they've got $2 million or $3 million or $5 million in assets. And the biggest concern they have is, I don't know if I have enough to live in retirement. And that scares them.
21: Yeah, it does. And it should. And when you got a financial advisor, A, that's a fiduciary, B, only working with just retirees,
19: right,
21: they can be able to give them real good answer to that question, especially if they know how to invest for sustainable, renewable dividends and interest income.
19: And if you've got questions about whether your financial advisor is the right one for you in retirement, I got a great resource. 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Thanks for being with us on this episode of the Retirement Income Show. I'm Michael Easton, in with my good friend Dave Stearns. Today, we're hitting on part two of the questions we get asked on a regular basis.
21: Well, I know we're about out of time, but we can't just hurry through the right financial advisor. This is like having your favorite NFL team and your coach just sort of ignores the role of the quarterback. At the end of the day, you got to have an advisor that not only is a fiduciary, meaning managing money for a fee and not getting commissions, but if our listeners and friends can find an advisor that only works with retirement, those advisors like you at Fellowship Financial and me at the Stearns Retirement Group, we have a lot of time to slow down and address these ancillary but critical parts to retirement planning, not to mention reducing risk and increasing dividends and interest income is also a big deal.
19: No question at all, Dave. And it also gives you an objective way to look at your retirement. It's unfortunate that the term fiduciary gets overused and abused, in my humble opinion. So ensure that there's accountability behind the term fiduciary with your advisor as well. Dave, it happens so fast, we may have to do a part three of the questions that we get asked. But once again, we are out of time on this episode. I'm Michael Easton. I'm in with Dave Stearns. Thanks again for being here. Make it an amazing week with the ones you love. And we'll be back again soon with another episode of the Retirement Income Show.
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21: Welcome to the Retirement Income Show. I'm Dave Stearns. I'm here with my buddy Michael Easton. And today we're going to do something that's not well known or hardly done in our industry. And that is, we're going to use plain English. And I think it's going to be a fun show. Michael, communication's kind of a big deal. I feel like you and I make a decent living by communicating. A lot of that is listening. But when we're not listening, we're actually speaking and communicating. And have you ever thought about what it's like to miscommunicate? I'm thinking about, like, sometimes with my wife, sometimes I think we're tracking, Michael. Sometimes I think I'm communicating and she's got it. And then all of a sudden I realized there was just a complete misunderstanding because of one phrase that I used. She went 180 degrees in the other direction. And all of a sudden we were miscommunicating. Can you relate to that, my friend?
19: It just doesn't end well. I know exactly what you're talking about. I mean, it's like there's that old, and I'll date myself here, that men are from Mars, women are from Venus book from way back in the 70s. And the reality is men are wired differently and women are wired differently. And sometimes that's the case with the financial world, right? There's the financial industry and there's all the rest of us who just talk in plain English. And they seem to have their own vernacular that confuses everybody.

0: Monte Carlo simulation and all of those things makes you sound really smart. And unfortunately, what ends up happening is that you talk over the heads of the normal American human being, and it can be intimidating to them, but it can also be a turnoff. And that's what we try to avoid by using regular plain English in our offices and helping other people understand, regular American people understand terms so that they can accomplish the retirement that they work so hard for and they deserve. It's such a critical aspect, but it's very much overlooked in our industry. We want to change that. 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Thanks so much for being with us on this episode of the Retirement Income Show. I'm Michael Easom, in with Dave Stearns. And today we're talking about investment definitions in plain English.
1: Well, Michael, I think it's time to start picking some terms, not our noses, just picking some terms and defining them. I don't even know where to start. I mean, good night. Do we have the terms and the jargon? Why don't we just start with what is a stock? I mean, I want to start there and maybe what are some other terms, synonyms to the word stock, so that our listeners can clearly understand that?
0: I think it's a great place to start. And the reality is you might hear the term equities, and stock is an equity. And an equity is simply a fractional ownership of a business. And that's essentially what a stock is. It's a very tiny piece of a company, of the ownership of a company. But at the very simplest level, that's what a stock is.
1: That's great. And so when you buy that stock or that equity, whether you buy it on an individual basis or whether you were to buy it inside of a stock fund, that deviates all of a sudden. What would be the difference? If I want to buy a little slice of NVIDIA and I buy some shares of that stock because I think it's going to go up, what would be the difference then? How could we explain the difference between buying it inside of a mutual fund? Now we got to define mutual fund, brother.
0: That's right.
1: And what's the difference between buying it individually? What are your thoughts?
0: Yeah, well, if you buy it individually, of course, then every dollar is going to go to the stock of that company. So if you invest $1,000 in NVIDIA, well, you'll own $1,000 worth of NVIDIA stock. Whereas if you purchase a mutual fund and the mutual fund owns NVIDIA, well, then if you spend $1,000 on the mutual fund, then you're buying a whole bunch of other stocks inside, or the slivers of a whole bunch of other stocks inside, which include NVIDIA. So you have a much smaller amount of ownership in a mutual fund than you do by buying the stock outright or buying it directly.
1: Man, you're such a geek. You know it.
0: We love this stuff. It just happened that you asked the question, right? And you lobbed me that little softball and it landed just right.
1: Yeah, that was great. Well, I want to just let our listeners know there's really two types of equities or two types of stocks. What we've been talking about so far, what Michael and I have been talking about, are common stocks. They're not common in that everyone recognizes the name. That's the classification. It's a growth stock, meaning we buy NVIDIA, we buy the common stock, and we cross our toes and we cross our fingers because at the end of the day, it is a growth stock and we believe NVIDIA is going to go up. But if NVIDIA goes down, we're willing to go down with it. That's the type of stock that's called a common stock. It's a growth stock. The other type of stock is a preferred stock. Michael, what in the world? Does that mean we like it better? Is it preferential?
0: Well, it is preferential in one way, but Dave, I got one question for you.
1: Oh,
0: are your toes really that long that you can?

0: cross them?
1: If you ask my wife, she would tell you, man, they're long and they're skinny.
0: That's right. Well, I mean, when it comes to common stocks versus preferred stocks, it is literally a different class of stock. A common stock, like Dave said, it's a stock you buy it at one price and you hope that it goes up. So if you spend $100 on a share, you're hoping it goes up to $200 maybe. That's a gain. But with a preferred stock, that's not the case. Generally, you're going to buy a preferred stock for the dividend. And a preferred stock doesn't tend to fluctuate nearly as much. In fact, it's more like a hybrid between a common stock and something called a bond. And it pays a contractual dividend. And yes, the market price can fluctuate because it's traded on an exchange like the New York Stock Exchange. And so the price can go up and down. But the reality is most people don't buy a preferred stock thinking that it's going to go from $25 to $50. They buy the preferred stock at $25 because they want a 6% dividend. And that 6% dividend is something that's going to pay their bills. And it's an income first approach to investing versus a growth first perspective, which is what a common stock is. And depending on where you are in that investment life cycle, you'll want one or the other. 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Get on the calendar for that complimentary retirement risk review, and we'd love to go through that with you. Well, thanks for being with us on this episode of the Retirement Income Show. I'm Michael Eastham, once again in with Dave Stearns, and today we're talking about investment definitions, but we're giving them to you in plain English. Well, Dave, as we were talking about common stocks, preferred stocks, and mutual funds, I think there's one more category that we need to address, and that's ETFs or exchange-traded funds. And ETFs are similar to mutual funds, but one major difference is that whereas a mutual fund literally only trades after the market closes, an ETF is more like a stock, even though it's a basket of stocks, because it can trade during the day. So you can buy and sell ETFs during the day as long as the market's open, whereas a mutual fund, you can only purchase those. I mean, you can place an order in the middle of the day, but it's not going to trigger until after the market closes because they've got to come up with something called the net asset value of the entire fund before it can trade hands. And that only happens one time per day. So it's critical to understand that distinction as well. Well, if you have a question that you don't know the answer to, and you're trying to get it answered in plain English, well, you've come to the right place. And we're going to address something called the 4% rule after the break, and you don't want to miss it, because if you have the wrong definition of that, then you may end up with some serious problems at your retirement.
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0: Well, welcome back, ladies and gentlemen, to this episode of the Retirement Income Show. I'm Michael Easton, in with Dave Stearns. 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Thanks so much for being with us.
1: Well, Michael, you brought up the 4% rule and why, if people don't understand that, it really can lead to some not good outcomes for retirement. And yet our industry loves to talk about it. And so I think the thing that I first want to do is just define it, and then we can talk about why it really doesn't work, even if you understand the definition. And I think the way that our industry addresses the fact that people retire and need to sort of start dismantling or taking money out of their portfolio, they say, oh, well, the 4% rule works. You keep, I don't know, Michael, maybe 70%, 60% in equities, good diversified portfolio of equities, the other percent, maybe 30%, 40% in bonds. And as we look back, this is what our industry says, we look back in all these years, you should be able to not run out of money if you take 4% out in year one, keep taking 4% out, but index it a little bit for inflation. You probably won't run out of money for at least 30 years. That is technically the definition of the 4% rule. And honestly, it's malarkey.
0: Yeah, it sure is. And I think it's a dangerous way to live your life because, as you said earlier in the program, if you're living by that 4% distribution strategy, then you literally are crossing your fingers and toes every year when you take money out, because you're hoping that it grows back and you're able to take that 4% per year or the next year. But the problem is the market is unknown, and none of us, no matter how good we are at guessing what happens in the markets, we're not going to get it every single time. And if you start out like in the year 2000, for example, when we had the technology crash, and if you were retired in the year 2000 and you're taking the 4% rule, well, guess what? By 2003, you had withdrew and lost about half of your money. And that's a dangerous position to be in 3 years in. What's called the sequence of the returns in the market is very important. If we have a bad streak early in your retirement, then you could be in a lot of trouble. If the market does really well during the first several years, then you might be okay. But the fact is, that's unknown. Nobody can guess it, and you need to be very careful when it comes to understanding that 4% rule.
1: And not only that, I mean, everything was so spot on with what you just said. I want our listeners to also realize the 4% rule is not investing for income. It's not investing with the ability to take dividends and interest out without selling shares. It relies on selling shares in a down market. It is a withdrawal strategy. So basically, it's kind of like a wolf in sheep's clothes. You're relying on selling shares for income in down markets. And when they're gone, the shares are gone, they're gone.
0: So if you have questions about how you plan to take money out of your accounts in retirement, whether you're using the 4% rule or you have income to support it, reach out to Fellowship Financial Group at 844-308-4861 and schedule a complimentary retirement risk review. Again, it's 844-308-4861. Schedule a complimentary retirement risk review. We'll be happy to look at your investments, spend some time with you, help you identify the risks that you have, make sure you're on track to that stress-free retirement you worked so hard for all your life. Thanks for being with us on this episode of the Retirement Income Show. I'm Michael Eastham, in with my good friend Dave Stearns, and today we're talking about investment definitions, but we're using plain English.
1: Well, Michael, I want to shift gears a little bit now. We've talked a lot about stocks and equities and mutual funds and exchange-traded funds and even the 4% rule and selling shares. We really have kind of hinted on there's a better way to invest, meaning an income-first, growth-second approach. And I know that it seems like our industry loves to hate bonds. And a lot of people love to hate bonds. And I think it's because it's buying a pair of super sophisticated running shoes to go play pickleball. I mean, what I'm saying is people don't understand bonds. A lot of investors buy bonds for growth, but a bond is a debt investment. It's not an equity. You're loaning money. So if you buy a bond from the federal government or you buy a bond from a great U.S. corporation, you just made them a loan and they have an obligation to pay you interest, don't they, Michael?
0: They absolutely do. And the nice thing about owning an individual bond is that you have two very important contracts. You have a contract for income. You're going to get interest paid out throughout the year from that bond issuer. And why is that important? I mean, think about it. If you're a retiree and you need income, well, guess what? You're going to get a check from the bond. And that's money you can spend. And if you spend that money, guess what? It comes back again. You get more income the next time they distribute. That's the one contract. The second contract is that if you hold that bond to maturity, that you're going to get your principal back. Okay. Of course, assuming there's no default, it's important to diversify when you own individual bonds. But those two contracts make a bond what's called a fixed income security. So fixed income is something that's important to retirees who don't have their salary anymore, but still need to pay the bills and enjoy the fruits of their labor.
1: Well, that's so well said. And the thing about the bond market is that it's about twice the size of the stock market in America.
0: Right.
1: And honestly, to buy good individual bonds, and you got to buy them individually, but to buy them individually, it's a pain in the tush to do the research and to do the analysis. And so what our industry does, it says, you know what, Mr. and Mrs. Jones, you know, they're getting a little bit older. They need some bonds to diversify away from risk. Oh, yeah, they need some income, too. So we're going to put them in a bond mutual fund because it's a lot easier. Yeah, it's a lot easier. But those two guarantees that you just talked about are off the table because you don't own the bonds. The mutual fund does. And they're always buying and selling and managing bonds on the inside. So you don't know what your income is from month to month. And when the bonds mature, you don't own them.
0: In fact, I'll take it a step further, Dave, because by definition, a bond fund is the stock of a company that owns bonds. So you don't even own those bonds. And that's what's critical. To your point, because you don't have a contract for income, because you don't get the maturity date, then what you end up doing is selling shares in order to generate income. And that only works when the market's going up. So you're back into the same thing. It's much more similar to having a stock mutual fund than actually owning bonds. Generally, there's going to be less risk depending on the type of bond fund. But all that means is when the market drops by 50%, then your bond fund may only drop by 30 or 35%. And you tell me, is that a good solution when you're in retirement and you need income? Not so much.
1: That's so true. So individual bonds make up a really good foundation for income investing for retirement. And really, so do the preferred dividend paying stocks, the income stocks that we talked about earlier. I think I want to take a hard left turn. And I talked about the disease of ease. There's different ways for advisors to get compensated. But I really think our clients and listeners and friends knowing what a fiduciary is matters.
0: Yeah.
1: How would you define fiduciary?
0: Well, of course, yeah. A fiduciary is somebody who's independent, number one, and who also has a legal requirement to ensure that any recommendations that are made are supporting of the goals of the individual. So that means that we're sitting on your side of the table. And of course, we're saying that because we are both independent fiduciaries. And that means that we have to look out for your best interest first. It's not a product sale. That's not what it's all about. It's making sure that the strategy that is recommended for you supports the goals that you have, the dreams that you have for your retirement. That is critical. Independence and fiduciary is something that every investor should make sure that they have when they're looking for retirement. Well, if you have questions about whether you're working with a fiduciary or not, then one of the best things we can do is to have you reach out to Fellowship Financial Group, 844-308-4861. 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Well, thanks for being with us on this exciting episode of the Retirement Income Show. I'm Michael Eastham, in with my good friend Dave Stearns, and today we are digging into the definitions in the financial industry in plain English.
1: Well, Michael, I think for our listeners and friends, one of the other things I like to point out, and I like to tell people this when they come in for a second opinion review, and I'm talking to them about what it means to be a fiduciary, but you know, you and I manage money for a fee. We don't get commissions. We don't have any incentive to buy or sell or trade anything other than to achieve our clients' objectives and goals. And we're really joined at the hip because if our clients' portfolios are going up and doing what they want them to do, so is our income. And if our clients' portfolios are going down and not doing well, well, there goes our income too. And I think it puts us on the same side of the table as our friends and listeners and clients.
0: There's no question. And typically, when you're dealing with a fiduciary, then you're going to make sure that your goals are aligned. And that is a critical aspect of having a fiduciary for your advisor, especially as you enter retirement. Well, Dave, it happened so fast, but once again, we are out of time on this episode. I'm Michael Eastham, in with Dave Stearns. Thanks so much for being here. Make it an amazing week with the ones you love, and we'll be back again soon with another episode of the Retirement Income Show.
2: 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That's 844-308-4861. 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
8: This hour from townhall.com. I'm Michael Herring. President Trump will appear at both nights of the Republicans' midterm convention in Dallas, September 9th and 10th. Convention spokesman Zach Kraft tells the Salem Radio Network the event will showcase the president's accomplishments.
9: This midterm convention is a reminder to the American people of what is at stake on the ballot in November. You know, this is many 2 years ago, the American people voted overwhelmingly for President Trump to secure the border, to tackle Biden inflation, and he has done that. He has secured the border. There's no longer millions of illegal immigrants pouring in here from countries all over the world. You know, he delivered the largest tax cut in history.
8: The convention will take place at American Airlines Center. The Trump administration is renewing its appeal to the Supreme Court after a federal judge blocked new restrictions on mail ballots ahead of the midterms. The filing came after U.S. District Court Judge Indira Talwani extended an order against the Postal Service enforcing President Trump's executive order for the November elections. The legal wrangling comes even as states start sending out mail-in ballots. Republicans are warning Colorado voters about a ballot measure they say could undermine the state's economic success.
10: Colorado's low 4.4% flat income tax and taxpayer spending limits helped fuel years of growth. But a proposed November ballot measure would nearly double the top rate for high earners and many small business owners. Supporters call it fairness. Critics, including Democratic Governor Jared Polis, warn it could turn Colorado into another high-tax California. The conservative nonprofit organization Unleash Prosperity vows to work with Governor Polis in fighting the ballot measure. Richard Boyd reporting.
8: 25,000 people protesting in the Greek northern city of Thessaloniki yesterday over the high cost of living, low wages, and weak purchasing power. The government now is promising $2 billion in euros of tax cuts and salary increases. More on these stories at Town Hall.
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19: Foundations of Freedom, a look at America's founding principles and the leaders who shaped our nation.
20: Ronald Reagan understood that liberty could never be taken for granted. In 1967, he warned Americans, freedom is a fragile thing, and it's never more than one generation away from extinction. President Reagan knew the freedoms secured by one generation were not guaranteed to survive to the next. Today, as socialistic ideas that place greater power in the hands of government gain renewed support, Reagan's warning carries even greater weight. Freedom is more than inheritance. It's a responsibility, one we all share. Every generation must fight for the principles that made self-government possible. Freedom only survives when each generation chooses to defend it. So, do we have the courage to defend and protect what is being challenged, the very principles that made America the greatest experiment in history?
4: This week on Capitol Hill, where we go beyond the headlines to bring you the stories shaping Washington and the world. I'm Tony Perkins. Direct military conflict between the United States and Iran is once again underway. American forces are striking targets inside Iran while Tehran is firing missiles and drones at U.S. military positions across the region. President Trump says Iran is running out of time.
21: Their economy is totally shot. Their economy is the worst anywhere in the world, they said this morning. They have close to 300% inflation. Their money is valueless. And the Times used to say they're doing quite well. No, they're not doing well at all. And so it's just a question of time.
4: What is the objective of the renewed U.S. military campaign, and what would constitute success? White House reporter Christian Datok joins us with the latest. Also, new findings from the House Judiciary Committee reveal how the FBI targeted members of the Catholic Church and relied on material from outside political advocacy organizations, including the Southern Poverty Law Center. How far did the operation reach, and more importantly, how can it be prevented from happening again? House Judiciary Committee Chairman Jim Jordan joins us.
22: The 14th Amendment was never meant to turn American soil into a factory for manufacturing United States citizenship. But the Supreme Court has effectively done just that. The court has opened the floodgates to the abomination that is birth tourism.
4: That was Texas Congressman Chip Roy earlier this week. Chairman Jordan will also address a congressional investigation into this topic of birth tourism and why lawmakers say it has become a national security concern. Then a Senate investigation finds abortion drug manufacturers failed to meet federal requirements designed to protect women. What did they know? Where did they fail? And will the Justice Department act? Senate Help Committee Chairman Senator Bill Cassidy joins us.
23: House Republicans are in charge here, and we're continuing to do the grown-up thing and make sure we get the job done, and we're happy that we just passed that continuing resolution to fund the government through early December. But there will be no government shutdown. You can thank Republicans for our leadership in getting that done.
4: Congress adverts a government shutdown, but in other House action, only 8 Democrats joined Republicans in condemning socialism, while House Democrats blocked a constitutional amendment preventing expansion of the U.S. Supreme Court. House Speaker Mike Johnson joins us. And later, my thoughts on why a generation of Americans that never experienced socialism is increasingly willing to embrace it. That and more right now on This Week on Capitol Hill.
24: Today's edition of This Week on Capitol Hill is being presented by AARP.
4: Well, the United States and Iran traded intense military strikes this week, including Iranian targets on American military bases throughout the region. With direct military conflict between the United States and Iran once again underway, is there still a diplomatic off-ramp? Or are the two countries headed toward a wider and more sustained war? Joining me now to discuss this and more is Christian Datok, White House reporter for the Washington Examiner. Christian, welcome back to This Week on Capitol Hill. Thanks for joining us.
25: Anytime, Tony. It's always a pleasure.
4: So, Christian, let me jump right into this. How does the White House define the objective of this renewed military campaign? In their discussion, in their mindset, what would constitute success?
25: Well, right now, the overriding goal, the strategic goal, is still preventing Iran from obtaining a nuclear weapon. We do know the tactics themselves have changed as the months have progressed. Last week, the president opened up this new economic D-Day, an economic front seeking to further strangle Tehran's ability to prop itself up in the face of not only American control of the Strait of Hormuz, but a quickly shrinking circle of global allies as they are looking, again, to weather the brunt of the military side of this campaign. Now, the strikes that you referenced, both on the Larak Island over the weekend, where Iran was trying to re-mine the Strait of Hormuz, and against IRGC targets within Iran itself, I don't think necessarily equate to a widening of the war. This is the president using two sticks at once, both the American military and trying to leverage the full weight of the entire Western economic system to put a stranglehold on Tehran and bring them back to the negotiating table.
4: Now, Christian, something else that President Trump has said this week, he has openly raised the prospect of the Iranian people rising up against the regime. So is regime change now part of the administration's thinking? And as the White House indicated, what support it might provide to such a movement?
25: Well, if you ask me, regime change was always part of the administration's thinking here, despite President Trump's comments during the early days of the war back in late February and early March. I mean, it's become obvious, as the president has talked about, the United States taking out not only the first, but the second layer of Iranian leadership, that regime change was going to be necessary in order to get to a place where the president could negotiate Tehran into a stalemate, if not a complete diplomatic surrender. His comments this week, though, on Iranian protesters are relatively new. He, of course, talked in early January about the prospect of the Iranian people rising up and overthrowing the government, but he has sort of abandoned that line once the hot fighting actually broke out in the spring. Now, what will the president be willing to do to ensure a popular uprising in Tehran? He was asked point blank whether or not he would mobilize CIA assets. He didn't answer the question directly, which makes me think this is certainly something he's been discussing with his close advisors. But I will note, the president has been incredibly hesitant to put American boots on the ground. He and Secretary Hegseth, Chairman of the Joint Chiefs Dan Kane, they believe that this pressure campaign propped up not only by these economic levers, but of course the full weight of the American Air Force and naval aviators will be sufficient to potentially put Tehran in a place to where the people could retake control of their country.
4: Have we moved past a place of diplomatic resolution? I mean, given the fact that we've been on again, off again, the president said they want a deal. There was no deal. We have a renewed exchange of kinetic activity. Is a diplomatic solution now in the rearview mirror?
25: If you ask national security experts, they would say yes. But I do think that President Trump, more so than any president in modern history, has been able to bring together this deal-making process, pulling rabbits out of the hat the way no other president has in the past, the way they've been able to in the past. So I don't think a diplomatic end to this conflict is totally off the table. But as it stands right now, I do think ultimately, based on what we're seeing coming out of Khamenei and his advisors at the moment, the longer this military campaign drags on, the less likely they'll be able to, or be willing to negotiate a deal that's favorable to the United States. But again, I do think it's important to talk about the economic war front that's been opened. Inflation in Tehran has been absolutely brutal. It's encroaching on 90% at this point in time. And still the big fish that are enabling Tehran to withstand U.S. aggression, specifically banks in China, they have not ended their business relationships. President Xi, we do know, is coming to visit President Trump at the White House in just a few weeks. And Marco Rubio, the Secretary of State, is urging not only U.S. diplomats in China, but in every posting around the world to make sure that their host countries are fully aware of the priority that this administration is placing on the economic front to the war. That alone might be enough to move Tehran off of their current intransigent position. So I'm not going to say that a diplomatic end to the war is totally impossible to reach at this point.
4: Well, Christian, speaking of the economic focus, there is a economic element of this, certainly not to the measure that we see in Iran, but inflation up here at home as oil prices continue to rise. The president, it was very interesting for you, the president, normally guided very heavily by polls, has rejected the polls on this issue, saying, you know, he's not on the ballot. He is going to stay focused. What do you make of that?
25: I think two things stand out really from the president's comments. One, this isn't new. He said it before in a much worse way, I would actually estimate, earlier this summer when he said, I'm not thinking about Americans' economic stations at all as I'm trying to carry out this campaign. His comments this past week were a little bit more tactful because he is correct. Even though, you know, he is the top Republican surrogate, he is not on the ballot. He cannot run for office in 2028. So ultimately, I do believe if he is going to find success, he needs to put domestic pressures aside and dedicate himself fully to this campaign. Now, I will say oil, once the U.S. and Iran resumed those mutually shared airstrikes, it did peak again around $95 per barrel. But I think the more concerning price that Americans need to be paying attention to, or excuse me, the Trump administration, isn't necessarily the price of gas at the pump, but it's the price of diesel gas, which remains more elevated compared to the pre-war levels than just regular unleaded.
4: Because that carries products all across the country. Christian, thanks so much for joining us. Always appreciate your insights from the White House.
25: Anytime, Tony.
4: All right, Christian Daytalk with the Washington Examiner. All right, after the break, Chairman of the House Judiciary Committee, Jim Jordan, joins us. So stay tuned. Don't go anywhere. We'll be right back.
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4: Welcome back to This Week on Capitol Hill. I'm your host, Tony Perkins. This week, the House Judiciary Committee released new findings on how the FBI under the Biden administration targeted members of the Catholic Church, including its reliance on biased and unverified materials from outside advocacy groups like the Southern Poverty Law Center. The revelations raise broader questions about the political weaponization of federal law enforcement. Joining us now is Congressman Jim Jordan, chairman of the House Judiciary Committee. He represents Ohio's 4th Congressional District. Chairman Jordan, welcome to This Week on Capitol Hill. Thanks for joining us. Your committee examined how the FBI, under the Biden administration, targeted members of the Catholic Church. May I ask you, what are the most significant findings from the Richmond Memo investigation?
11: Well, they were actually trying to get inside the parish, get inside the church itself. They were trying to interfere with the priest, parishioner, confessional. I mean, it was ridiculous. And of course, they didn't just try to do all that. They actually drafted a memorandum, which basically said, if you're a pro-life Catholic, you're an extremist. I mean, it was that crazy. And then what we've now gotten from the Trump Justice Department, the Trump FBI, is the documents that support what they were putting together back in the Biden administration. And they tell us just how extreme, how ridiculous this really was, and the things they were trying to do, and how they just sort of lumped, if you're again pro-life Christian, pro-life Catholic, they just viewed you as an extremist, which is just frightening, particularly in a country where we have a First Amendment, and the first right in that First Amendment is your ability to practice your faith the way you think the good Lord wants you to.
4: Chairman, initially they said this was isolated, it was a one-off, it came from the Richmond field office. What does the evidence show in terms of involvement or approval elsewhere in the FBI?
11: Yeah, there were other field offices that were involved. They initially, Chris Ray said, oh, we were outraged when we saw this. We nipped it in the bud. It was an isolated thing. Well, that wasn't actually the case. It was happening in other field offices as well. And then we find out what they were trying to do, where they were actually trying to go in and talk to the priest there that ran this Catholic church in the Richmond area. So much more activity than they let on and that they were willing to give us. And that's one of the problems, too. You know, we have a constitutional duty in the legislative branch to do oversight. Well, in order to do oversight, you got to have the federal agencies actually give you the information, the documents that you request. So it's, you know, God bless the American people when they elected President Trump, because then we got an FBI director in Kash Patel who's actually given us the material that Chris Wray should have given us in the last administration.
4: What about the connection to the Southern Poverty Law Center?
11: Well, yeah, that was their source. I mean, remember, and you know this better than anyone, the Southern Poverty Law Center has put themselves out there, and the left has embraced this, that they're the end-all, be-all on evaluating who's a hate group. And, of course, now we found out that they were involved in actually fomenting and promoting the hate that they said they were trying to fight. In fact, paying people to create this hate out there, and then going to tell their donors, "Oh, send us money so we can fight the very hate that we're creating." But the worst was they became the standard. And in the Garland Justice Department, in the Biden administration, they actually brought the Southern Poverty Law Center in to do seminars and meet with U.S. attorneys, meet with people in their Justice Department, and talk to them about all this issue. And of course, in that Richmond now famous memorandum where they said pro-life Catholics are extremists, who do they cite? Southern Poverty Law Center.
4: Interesting. You mentioned FBI Director Kash Patel. On Wednesday, you sent a letter requesting documents related to another scandal, the Biden-Harris administration's Round River operation, which targeted former Trump officials and conservatives. What do you hope to learn from those documents?
11: Well, first thing I would say is you used the right word, Tony. It wasn't an investigation. It was an operation. An operation they were running on, I think, the American people, and frankly, running on members of Congress. Because remember what they said in there is they had 33 confidential human sources who were giving them information. 14 of those confidential, so almost half of them, said, hey, what the Bidens are engaged in, particularly Hunter Biden, the business dealings with Burisma, this Ukrainian energy company, there's problems there. They ignore all that because we were looking into that. They ignore all that. And they said, no, what's really happening is it's a Russian information operation. And guess what? Members of Congress, they labeled us as conduits of Russian misinformation, that we were committing, when in fact we were getting at the truth, and we all know this now after the fact, frankly, we knew it at the time, that there was problems with the Hunter Biden business relationship. So this is how bad it was. And they went to the extreme of actually bringing in Senator Johnson, Senator Grassley for defensive briefings. They've talked about that. They brought me in for a briefing. They labeled me as a conduit of Russian misinformation, which was just ridiculous. And I think what it really underscores is, remember how this all operated. Every single time President Trump ran for president, there was an effort to help his opponent and undermine his campaign. In 2016, it was the whole Russian collusion and Hillary Clinton leaking or hiring the law firm, who then hired Fusion GPS, who then hired the foreigner Christopher Steele, who wrote the bogus document, the dossier, that then Comey took to the secret court, the FISA court, to get a warrant to go spy on President Trump's campaign. That was in 16. In 20, it was this effort. And then, of course, in 2024, it was Jack Smith.
4: Right.
11: Jack Smith was the guy who was going to stop him. So they went after President Trump every time. Thank goodness the American people saw through it.
4: So, Mr. Chairman, the big question is, how do we keep this from happening in the future?
11: Like Republicans. I mean, it's like, well, this is why, God bless the founders, in their wisdom, the three separate and equal branches of government, checks and balances. One of the checks is the legislative branch is to do oversight of the executive branch. And, you know, I've probably been involved in more of these investigations than any member of Congress over the last 10 years. We have to do that vigorously. It's part of our duties as a member of Congress. And we just have to focus in on that. And then the American people, and frankly, I think the other thing is, people need to be held accountable. We did a criminal referral for Jack Smith because Jack Smith told us under oath he did not get the contents of members of Congress's communications. That was not true because he went to the National Archives, got all kinds of emails from people in the administration, and guess what? Text messages and email, they were communicating with members of Congress. That happens all the time. So he did have contents of members of Congress, and he told us under oath that he didn't. So we referred him. We referred one of his deputies, Thomas Windham, for obstructing our investigation. We've referred John Brennan because he lied to us under oath about this whole Russia collusion stuff, this baloney that they were going after President Trump on. So that's another way you help hold people accountable.
4: Mr. Chairman, just about a minute left. You're also a member of the Oversight Committee. This week, a task force examined birth tourism schemes in the United States. Give us the top line findings and why this is a national security concern.
11: Well, there was a guy running. It was a business he's running. And the website, he talks about, come to America, we will help facilitate your trip here, have your child here, they're going to be a citizen. The Supreme Court has said that, 14th Amendment, they've said that that's how that works. Come to America. And when Brandon Gill, God bless the work he's doing, brought him in for a hearing, the guy who ran that business took the fifth. So this is a business operation that's going on. And it just is ridiculous. And we had in the recent court decision on birthright citizenship, you had Alito and Thomas expressed real reservations. They had written strong dissents for what the majority decided, that the 14th Amendment applies to anyone born here. So there's some common sense things I think we can do in the legislative branch, and we're looking at those potential remedies.
4: Mr. Chairman, thanks for shining a light on it, and thanks for joining us today. Folks, stick with us. We're back with more after this.
12: With SRN News, I'm Michael Harrington in Washington. The Trump administration is renewing its appeal to the Supreme Court after a federal judge blocked new restrictions on mail-in ballots ahead of the midterms. The filing came after U.S. District Court Judge Indira Tawani executed an order against the Postal Service enforcing President Trump's executive order for the November elections. The legal wrangling comes even as states start sending out mail-in ballots. The appeal marks the third time the administration has asked the High Court to intervene. The court has allowed the plan to move forward, but has not ruled on whether it's actually legal. The Greek government promising 2 billion euros in tax cuts, salary increases, and other support measures before the coming election. The announcement comes as 25,000 people gathered yesterday in the northern city of Thessaloniki over Greece's high cost of living and low wages. This is SRN News.
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4: As chemical abortions killing babies in the United States continue to increase annually, a new report from the Senate Health, Education, Labor, and Pensions, or HELP Committee, highlights disturbing practices by abortion drug companies that put mothers' lives at risk. According to the report, these companies routinely ignore federal regulations designed to protect women from serious complications from these dangerous drugs. Joining us now to discuss this is Senator Bill Cassidy from Louisiana. He's the chairman of the Senate Help Committee. Senator Cassidy, welcome back to This Week on Capitol Hill. Thanks for joining us.
0: Hi, Tony. Thank you for having me. And an important topic. Thank you for highlighting.
4: Well, it is. It's one that doesn't go away because the problem continues to grow. Now, this report confirms what many in the pro-life community have warned. Abortion drug manufacturers routinely fail to meet their obligations under FDA regulations. What did the committee find in particular?
0: Let's step back just a second, Tony, and humanize the topic. Because it's easy to say, oh my gosh, we've got something out there for an abortion pill. Think about a patient, a woman, 16 years old, who's pregnant. Her mother doesn't want her to be. She plans to go to a kind of gender reveal study, a ceremony, but her mother forces her to take a pill to make her have an abortion. And then she takes the pill after 11 weeks, drugs only approved up to 11 weeks. She ends up in an emergency room with retained fetus within her womb. Now, okay, let's unpack that. How did she get the pill? It wasn't that she called up. No, she wanted to have a gender reveal.

0: theoretical. That's reality. That's actually happening. It's not just mothers. It's boyfriends. It's husbands that have impregnated these women that are forcing these drugs upon them. So this is reality. So how is the manufacturer and the distributor of these drugs getting around this by not asking those questions?
1: They say all their responsibility is to monitor the supply chain and to monitor the doctor. But, you know, there's never been a single physician who has been kicked off their ability to prescribe the drug for example, not confirming that the mother is not beyond 11 weeks pregnant. There's never been a single one. So they are not actually monitoring the complications of the mother. They're only kind of looking at the supply chain and the physician. By the way, they also helped draft some of these regulations. One of the companies tried to get rid of any restrictions whatsoever, any requirement to report damaging effects. So it's like they want to evade responsibility, even though there's evidence, as we just said, of women being coerced and of women taking the abortion pill after it is approved to be taken and suffering complications.
0: Shouldn't this be a concern for the FDA?
1: It absolutely should be a concern, because isn't a 16-year-old being coerced to take a pill, coerced, didn't want to take it, and ended up in the emergency room, shouldn't that be a concern for the FDA? Of course it should be. It should be a concern for us all. And for the person, for the entity, the company that's making the pill, it should be a real concern. And they should be monitoring the complications that result from taking the pill.
0: Just a little less than a minute left, Senator Cassidy. Will anyone be held accountable? Will the manufacturers be held accountable?
1: We have pushed to make the FDA lean into this issue, because ultimately it's going to take a regulatory agency like that. So far, this administration's just not been into it. A lot of talk about it, but there's nothing happened. Period. There's more talk, but it's going to start somewhere down the line. You need an FDA that leans into it and an administration behind them pushing them into it.
0: Right. And in the meantime, the numbers of abortions in this country continue to go up.
1: Yes.
0: And the negative health complications, not only for the babies, obviously, but for the mothers, increase as well.
1: And the tragedy for the mom is something that should unite us all.
0: Yeah.
1: You may be your choice, but you don't want someone being coerced into taking a pill and her ending up in the emergency room because when she took the pill was long after it was clinically indicated for her to safely take the medicine. And that unites us all.
0: Senator, we got to leave it there. Thanks so much for joining us. Folks, House Speaker Mike Johnson joins us next. Don't go away.
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3: Ronald Reagan understood that liberty could never be taken for granted. In 1967, he warned Americans, freedom is a fragile thing, and it's never more than one generation away from extinction. President Reagan knew the freedoms secured by one generation were not guaranteed to survive to the next. Today, as socialistic ideas that place greater power in the hands of government gain renewed support, Reagan's warning carries even greater weight. Freedom is more than inheritance. It's a responsibility, one we all share. Every generation must fight for the principles that made self-government possible. Freedom only survives when each generation chooses to defend it. So, do we have the courage to defend and protect what is being challenged, the very principles that made America the greatest experiment in history?
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4: On Capitol Hill, I'm Tony Perkins. This week, House Democrats blocked a constitutional amendment preventing expansion of the Supreme Court. And only 8 Democrats joined Republicans in condemning socialism. You see, court packing is also a major priority of the Democratic Socialists of America. So are these isolated votes, or do they tell voters something larger about the ideological direction of the Democratic Party? Joining us now for our weekly conversation to discuss this and more is House Speaker Mike Johnson, who represents the 4th Congressional District of Louisiana. Mr. Speaker, welcome back to This Week on Capitol Hill.
5: Hey, Tony, great to be with you. It's been a very busy and eye-opening week here on Capitol Hill. I do think these are issues everyone needs to be paying attention to.
4: All right, so before we get into the government funding bill, which Republicans passed this week, so no government shutdown, let me ask this question. Is the march of socialism continuing with what happened this week on Capitol Hill?
5: Yeah, it's very real, and we have put that on display for the whole country. As you noted, we had a number of key votes this week, but one of them was to disavow socialism, Marxism, communism. And as noted, we had most of the Democrats, all but 8 Democrats, voted against the resolution decrying the evils of that whole ideology. It's a really alarming development. Now, we've known that this has been creeping along now, and you and I have talked about it many times on the air and privately, publicly. We talk about this everywhere. We've seen this trend developing over months. And a lot of the candidates around the country have popped up, and they've made this their actual platform for their races. And as we've discussed, it's alarming that the radical far fringe left is winning the Democrat primaries increasingly around the country on this crazy platform. And we put it on the floor here to just test and see how many Democrats in the House would disavow that and stand for just what used to be kind of the old values of the establishment Democrat Party. And I'm sad to tell you, Tony, there's only 8 of those people left. So they are taking a hard turn to the left. It's a dangerous harbinger of things to come for the country. And I think it is a bellwether moment for the future of America as the constitutional republic that we've known it.
4: Well, putting a finer point on that argument, there was the other measure dealing with the Supreme Court. I have a clip of Congressman Andy Biggs on the House floor. Play that clip.
6: There's a world of difference between changing the law and changing the rules of the game because you don't like the last call. Packing the court is not simply a policy disagreement. It is an attempt to change the structure of one of the three branches of government in order to guarantee the outcome you want. That's not reform. That's revolution.
4: And Mr. Speaker, you gave Democrats an opportunity to disavow this and distance themselves from that.
5: Yes. And so we put the bill on the, regarding the Supreme Court, composition of the court, on a suspension vote. And people say, why did you do that? Why not just pass it by a bare majority? Because, as you and I know, to amend the Constitution, which is what this would be, it would be to amend the Constitution to make sure that we put in the document itself that only 9 justices shall sit on the Supreme Court. Now, that's we've had for after the first 100 years of the country, we moved to 9, and it's worked very, very well. And it's a good balance, and it doesn't always, as you and I both know, not every case goes in our favor, but this is our system. The Democrats, the Democrat Socialists of America, the same people that voted not to disavow socialism, also voted the wrong way on this. And almost all of them voted, apparently, for the other alternative to pack the court. That would be a disaster, because then you would have wild swings every 4 years between presidential elections, and you would have an infinite number of justices eventually, because each group would then pack the court with more and more justices to try to get their side with a heavier counterbalance, and it would be a disastrous road to go down. So, look, we put it on the floor. We needed a two-thirds vote, because you have to have that in the Senate and the House, and then three-fourths of the states ratify to actually amend the Constitution. And, of course, the Democrats failed in that vote, and almost every single one of them voted against it. So it shows you again what they're about. The DSA, the Democrat Socialists of America, published their platform. We repeat it all the time because repetition is important to make sure people understand the stakes. They want to abolish the borders. They want to abolish prisons, defund the police. They want to defund the Department of War. They want to remove the president, pack the Supreme Court, all these crazy notions. Now we're testing the votes on the floor to see how many current Democrats in Congress agree with that. And apparently, Tony, most all of them do. It's shocking. Everybody needs to pay attention to what's happening.
4: Mr. Speaker, it's been, I think, roughly 37 years since the Berlin Wall fell. Have Americans forgot where socialism leads?
5: They have. I mean, that's the problem. We have an education component to what we're doing now. And as you noted, we talked about last week, the week before, we just published about 3 weeks ago now, launched a new website, contrastforamerica.com. Encourage people to look there, because we do a short summary of the history of socialism and communism. See, Marxist philosophy, Karl Marx, is the one that set all this in motion, and he thought that socialism was a step to get to communism, which they thought would be the utopia, the perfect society. The problem is, as you and I know, it's based on the wrong premise, the faulty premise. It begins with the notion that there is no God, and so it doesn't recognize the fallen nature of man and sin and all the rest. Their designs can never be achieved and never have been. In fact, the opposite. It always leads to suffering, famine, human misery, and death. And we chronicle how hundreds of, more than 100 million innocent people have been murdered at the hands of communist socialist regimes just in the 20th century alone. It's a dangerous fool's errand. It's a deadly road. It's the opposite of America's founding principles, and we have to fight it with every ounce of energy that we have.
4: Could the rise of interest in socialism be a reflection of a spiritual vacuum in our country today?
5: Sure. I think that's right. I mean, of course, for a couple of generations now, we've been telling American school children, indoctrinating instead of educating them, that there is no moral absolute, that they're, that, you know, these things are relative. And when you erode the foundations and the basis of truth, as Psalm 11:3 says, if the foundations be destroyed, what would the righteous do? You know, an entire nation becomes imperiled. And this group, the Democrat Socialists of America, the radical left, they're working every day to chip away at the foundations of America. Our job is to stand faithfully and to hold the line and defend those foundations, because that's what keeps us on track to remain our status as the greatest nation on the planet.
4: 30 seconds left, Mr. Speaker. With the shutdown fight off the table, now that government's funded, what's the focus going into the midterms?
5: Well, we've got a lot more left to do. We need the Senate to act. We've had one of the most productive Congresses, the most productive Congress since 1949 on the House side. We need our partners in the other chamber to move some of that legislation. Almost 600 pieces of legislation sitting in the hopper over there. Many priorities, a lot left to do. We'll keep working all the way through the end.
4: Well, we'll be praying that the Senate will get moving. Mr. Right. Speaker, thanks so much for joining us. Have a great weekend.
5: Thanks, Tony. You too.
4: All right, after the break, a few final thoughts on the news of this week when we consider socialism and the future of America. So don't go away. We'll be right back.
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4: 26. Welcome back to This Week on Capitol Hill. Earlier this week, the House of Representatives voted 220 to 192 to approve a resolution condemning socialism. But only 8 Democrats joined the Republicans in voting for the measure. The resolution read in part, quote, "Whereas socialist ideology necessitates a concentration of power that has, time and time again, collapsed into communist regimes, totalitarian rule, and repressive dictatorships. It has repeatedly led to famine and mass murders and the killing of over 1 million people worldwide," end quote. The resolution then turns to the rise of Democratic Socialists of America and the DSA policy position, such as voting by non-citizens and incarcerated criminals, abolishing the U.S. Senate, and replacing the two-party system. It then denounces socialism in all of its forms, declaring it, quote, "incompatible with American values and the Constitution." So is this a solution in search of a problem? Hardly. According to the Brookings Institution, 282 candidates ran with some level of DSA endorsement in this election cycle. So far, 123 have won their primaries. The rise in socialist candidates comes as a generation that never saw the Iron Curtain increasingly sees socialism as nothing more than a government-provided safety net. But history warns that when government becomes powerful enough to guarantee equality, the safety net can become a net from which there is no escape. I remember when Americans didn't have to debate whether socialism worked, we watched people escape from it. In 1989, when the Berlin Wall fell, I was working with U.S. Department of State managing one of its anti-terrorism assistance programs. Within months of the fall of the wall, we began training police officers and other security officials in the United States from these former Eastern Bloc countries. I vividly recall greeting one of the groups and taking them to the grocery store on the way to the dormitories where they would be staying. When they entered the Albertsons, they froze. Some of them began to cry, and I asked the interpreter what was wrong. He said they had never seen so much in one place. And then they asked who was allowed to come into the store. I said whoever wanted to, but there were many stores like this all over. They said that they had been told Americans were living just like them, waiting hours each day for a loaf of bread or what was ever available. You see, totalitarian systems don't merely control economic production. Eventually, they must control information, because people inevitably began asking why the promised equality has produced scarcity. When many young Americans hear the word socialism, they don't envision bread lines or government repression. They envision government benefits, socialized medicine, free college, and a bigger safety net. But for the government to have the economic power to provide so-called free stuff, it must possess the coercive power and authority to impose the promised economic outcomes. History shows that the equality socialism ultimately provides is simply the equality of misery. 37 years ago, people who had lived under socialism came to America and wept when they saw an ordinary grocery store. Today, a generation with no memory of the repression behind the Iron Curtain increasingly votes for candidates promising socialism. The problem isn't that socialism has changed. The problem is we have forgotten what socialism is and where it leads. And that has been this week on Capitol Hill.
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15: Breaking news this hour from townhall.com. I'm Michael Herring. The president will appear at both nights of the Republicans' midterm convention in Dallas this week, the 9th and the 10th. Convention spokesman Zach Kraft tells the Salem Radio Network the event is offering tickets so members of the public who are not mega donors can also be there.
16: Meanwhile, Democrats, they serve their coastal elite, you know, mega donors. They serve legal aliens. They are not working every day to improve your lives. And that is why at this midterm convention, President Trump opened the doors to the American people for the first time ever. Never before has a convention been opened up to the public to attend. This midterm convention in Dallas next week is available for any American patriot who wants to attend, can attend, and hear directly from President Trump what he is doing to improve their lives.
15: The event takes place at the American Airlines Center. Republicans say a recent House vote on Israel and college funding highlights Democratic divisions ahead of the midterms. Correspondent Richard Boyd fills us in.
17: The House passed a bill barring federal funding for colleges that join certain commercial boycotts of Israel. Republicans say it protects Jewish students and preserves study opportunities in Israel. Most Democrats opposed the measure, citing First Amendment concerns. GOP leaders say the vote draws a clear contrast with President Trump's support for Israel and efforts to confront campus anti-Semitism. Richard Boyd reporting.
15: The Trump administration is renewing its appeal to the Supreme Court after a federal judge blocked new restrictions on mail-in ballots ahead of the midterms. The filing comes after U.S. District Court Judge Indira Talwani extended an order against the Postal Service enforcing the president's executive order for the November elections. The legal wrangling comes even as some states have already begun sending out their mail-in ballots. The Greek Air Force reports that one of its jets crashed at an air show yesterday north of Athens. The two pilots aboard were killed. More on these stories at townhall.com.
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20: 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Thanks so much. Yes, I am Christopher Hart of the American Adversaries Radio Show. But of course, this show is all about score and everything score has going on, and they've always got something going on. And I'm starting to get a feeling that you guys are plotting and planning another live event. 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
21: Oh, I don't know if I can say that, okay, but we have a little something in the works.
20: All right, okay. I just said you got up this morning. There was a little twitch in my knee there. I'm going, hey, this score is something going on. All right. Anyway, once again, score, great organization. Great volunteers like Jason that you can reach out to. You can set up a mentorship program with them, or you can maybe just ask a few questions. Maybe that's all you need to do. Whatever stage of business that you are in, though, SCORE is there for you. The earlier you can get with SCORE, the better. Like even when you're just thinking about opening a business, or maybe if you're just wanting to learn about what it is to have a business. You can do all of that via SCORE. And then, of course, when you get a business going, if you have a business going, they can help you along the way dealing with, you know, the ups and downs that come our way. No matter what we do, Jason, you know, something's going to come along the way. It's going to get in your way, right?
21: Yeah, absolutely. And that's just what it is to be in business, you know. But the great thing is that you don't have to go it alone. You know, we have people here at SCORE who have been through it or who are currently going through it, you know, who can really like lend their advice. And it doesn't matter what area you're looking to seek help in, you know, whether it's funding or starting a nonprofit or my area, marketing and branding, you know, there's someone here at SCORE that can assist you and, you know, help you avoid those pitfalls.
20: Best way to get acquainted with SCORE is to go to the website, see what's happening there. A lot of great information there. You've got documents there, templates that you can use as you set up a business or for, you know, documents you may need as you in your business. And you can also find archives of this radio show. You'll find webinars archived there and a whole lot of other stuff. And that's a good way to get started. You can also stop by the SCORE offices. They are located in the National Entrepreneur Center on the West End, just off of McGuire. And they are open 10 to 4 Monday through Thursday, 10 to 1 on Friday, except, of course, holidays. And if you give them a call ahead of time, maybe you can set up an appointment, but you're welcome to just stop by and say hi. 407-420-4844 is the number for SCORE, 407-420-4844. And, of course, you can do everything, you know, via Zoom and over the Internet, too. They work with you no matter what. That was one of the amazing things about the COVID stuff. Jason, is SCORE didn't slow down. You guys sped up. I mean, you had more to deal with than ever, and you dealt with it.
21: Yeah, and it was a time where everyone was at home, you know, cooking up those business ideas or dusting off those old business plans that they were working on that they finally had time to kind of sit with and polish up. So the good thing about that was, you know, it got everybody used to being online, right? So a lot of our mentor sessions, I know, you know, me as a SCORE mentor also, you know, when I'm not in the office a couple times a month, all my sessions are on Zoom. So it just makes it really easy for people to book me. And we jump on Zoom and, you know, we go through the things that they're needing help with and we set up an action plan. So it's just a really convenient, really effective way for people to get the information that they need to keep moving forward.
20: And not only can you work with mentors at SCORE, but SCORE works also with other organizations and can refer, you know, clients back and forth. Mentors help you out in all sorts of ways. And that brings us to our guest today, because I got a feeling that she has something to do with helping fund businesses, and because she is the Micro Enterprise Development Specialist at Suncoast Credit Union. We'd like to welcome to the show today Johannes Irizarry. Johannes, thank you for being with us today.
1: Thank you for having me here. It's an honor for me to be able to spend this time with you.
20: Okay, we appreciate it. And Jason probably told you, but what we'd like to do is find out about our guest first before we get into the business side of things. And so tell us, where you born, where you went to school, what you studied, if you went to college, and I know you did, and what did you do immediately out of college, the things that led you to where you are now at Suncoast Credit Union, please.
1: Absolutely. I was born and raised in Aguadilla, Puerto Rico. That's the northwest section of our beautiful island. And I said I was born and raised over there. I completed my bachelor's degree at the University of Puerto Rico. And in Atmos Venture, I completed my master's degree. When I was around 25, 26, I moved to the state of Florida. And I started working in the finance industry, like a small consumer lending area. And to be honest, I thought that this was going to be just a stepping stone to say, hey, I have a master's degree in human resources. That's what my passion is. So I'm just going to get to consumer lending, perfect my language a little bit, working in the field and feel more confident to get back to human resources. But I fell in love with the financial industry to be able to make an impact in people's life. So I worked for 15 years in the consumer lending area. And then I started with the credit union in opening and developing the merchant lending program for another credit union. And then I found the new opening for the micro enterprise specialist position. And when I learned about it, I was fascinated, because typically when you have a business that has a lot of money, all the banks, they open their checkbooks for you. But when you are starting, where you have that dream that you want to make a reality, everybody says no because of this, no because of that. So I fell in love with the concept of microenterprise, and okay, That's what brought me here today.
20: All right. Then we're going to talk a lot more about that. But I want to back up just a little bit. Why did you decide to study business in college? Were your parents entrepreneurs? What led you in that direction?
1: Absolutely. When I started, when I was in college, when you wanted to be a business owner, people were telling you, hey, just study business. That way you know a little bit about marketing, a little bit of accounting, a little bit of how manage your company, your finances, insurances, all that. So my goal was to become an entrepreneur in the future.
20: Jason.
21: Oh, okay. So when you were younger, did you want to be an entrepreneur even before college? Like, was that something in the horizon that you saw for yourself in the horizon? Maybe not knowing exactly what you were going to do, but was that something that was on your radar?
1: Yes. I wanted to become an attorney and then have a huge law firm in Puerto Rico. But as time were going, things were changing a little bit.
21: Oh, an attorney. Okay. Is that,
1: yes.
21: So the, is that something that you know, kind of think about, like, man, I wonder what would have happened if I would have went that route? Or sounds like you're happy doing what you're doing.
1: I honestly love what I do, because I wanted to become a lawyer, because I'm always here trying to protect the people, how to defend the people, how to serve. And at that time, that was the only way that I was able to think that I was going to be able to give back to the community and help my community. If you're an attorney, they're being treated unfair, you can help them. You can defend them. But as you grow, you realize that there are way other ways that you can definitely help and make an impact in your community.
0: Right.
20: Okay. And you said you were about 25 when you came to Florida. Is that right?
1: Yes.
20: And did you come?
1: That's correct.
20: Did you come immediately to Central Florida, or like work your way up from the south part of the state? How did you? Where did you settle? Why did you settle in on Central Florida?
1: When I first moved and moved to like the Lake Worth, Green Acres area, like more to South Florida, I was there for about a year. But my family were here in Orlando area, so I stayed there for like 2.5 years, and then I moved to the Orlando area, and I have been able to see the differences between then and now. But I fell in love with the Kissimmee area and Orlando area, so I think I'll be here forever.
20: Good. That's good. And then you said you found that you really enjoyed human resources. What drew you to that in that direction?
1: Like I was mentioning, like my goal since I was little, I was like the public defender of the school. I was always looking for people's rights, how to make their life better, how to impact their lives, how to help people. So I was thinking human resources, and business administration, you can definitely make an impact there. And then if you get a Juris Doctor, you can defend them even further. But when I got here, I said, okay, let me just work on consumer lending because like I wanted to feel confident with how the employment area was here in Florida. And that's when I realized that, you know what, you don't have to be an attorney, you don't have to wear any kind of hat. If you just want to help the community, there's multiple ways that you can do so.
20: Okay. All right. And you're at Suncoast Credit Union. 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
1: Absolutely, yes. You can go to Suncoast Credit Union and you can ask for look on the business loan or micro enterprise program, and you can definitely get my contact information there.
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20: 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And while you're at it, don't forget to go to the SCORE website, which is score.org/Orlando, score.org/Orlando. 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
23: 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Reuters Institute says we're now one of the top news brands in the nation. 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
0: Foundations of Freedom, a look at America's founding principles and the leaders who shaped our nation.
3: Ronald Reagan understood that liberty could never be taken for granted. In 1967, he warned Americans, freedom is a fragile thing, and it's never more than one generation away from extinction. President Reagan knew the freedoms secured by one generation were not guaranteed to survive to the next. Today, as socialistic ideas that place greater power in the hands of government gain renewed support, Reagan's warning carries even greater weight. Freedom is more than inheritance. It's a responsibility, one we all share. Every generation must fight for the principles that made self-government possible. Freedom only survives when each generation chooses to defend it. So, do we have the courage to defend and protect what is being challenged, the very principles that made America the greatest experiment in history?
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20: Welcome back to What's the Score, the show designed to help you come up with that winning combination for your business. I've got Jason Jones, along with myself, Christopher Hart. Our guest today is Johannes Irizarry, who is the Micro Enterprise Development Specialist at Suncoast Credit Union, which you can go visit at suncoastcreditunion.com. Okay, Johannes, so you told us earlier that you studied business, but you found your sort of a home in with the helping in human resources. You're always that person, you know, trying to help people out, even as a little girl. I can imagine you at the elementary, you know, and the adults going, oh, here comes Johannes. I wonder what it is today. So anyway, micro enterprise development specialist. Did I understand you to say that you developed this position or you found this position?
1: No, I found this position. I had developed the merchant lending program prior to this. And when I heard about the micro enterprise program, I fell in love with the concept because it's like helping the unhelpables pretty much.
20: All right. Well, tell us what define micro enterprise, if you will. What does that mean?
1: So the micro enterprise program is a program designed for the startup businesses, the entrepreneurs, for them to be able to have access to capital. We do loans from $500 to $50,000 for companies that have been established for less than 3 years. Typically, when you are opening a business, you are not going to be reporting a lot of profit. You probably won't have any or very limited financials or tax returns. So we focus on this program on the thrive of the owner, what the business plan is looking like. Tell me your dream. What is that you're planning to do? And then based on that, we can lend them up to $50,000. We also can provide them with technical assistance as well.
20: Is any of this done in conjunction with the SBA?
1: No, not at all. This is in-house.
20: Okay, so this is all Suncoast Credit Union doing.
1: That is correct. It's a non-conventional underwriting process in where the first step was like having a consultation. We talk about the program, we talk about your business, and we find the ways that we can collaborate and we can definitely help you to grow your business.
20: Okay, and if you would, this is sort of basic stuff, but explain to folks what is a credit union and how is that different from a bank?
1: Absolutely. A credit, like banks are good. We definitely play super good, like, together. But credit unions are non-for-profit organizations. We are here for the community versus a bank is owned by stakeholders. In a credit union, every single one of the members is an owner. And we have the checking accounts, the saving accounts, completely free with no requirements or no minimum deposit required. We have a very low interest rate, auto loans, personal loans, boat loans. So you have all the services that you can receive in a bank, but in a community-based company.
20: And credit unions are, as you say, the members are, in essence, part owners of the credit union itself.
1: Absolutely. Suncoast Credit Union is actually the largest credit union in the state of Florida. We started it like back in 1934 when a group of educators said, hey, let's combine our money so we can be able to like buy our vehicles, buy houses. And so they got together. They created the what back then was the Hillsborough County Teachers Educator Credit Union. And then it continues to grow, which is what is Suncoast Credit Union now. To this point, we still have the same vision, and we have like more than 20 branches in the schools to help the students to learn about finances, about their credit, and how to manage their checkbook when they are little.
20: Okay. Jason?
21: Wow, that's incredible. So is this a new program, this micro enterprise program?
1: Micro enterprise existed prior to this. However, it was revamped last year as we identified what were the actual needs for our entrepreneurs. Because a lot of companies offer like trainings, like different technical assistance, but when they needed the funds, they were getting no's everywhere. So we revamped the program about a year ago. And that's when we incorporated, have been able to do the microloans there as well.
21: Mm-hmm. So when a newer business comes to you and they're like, okay, we need funding, but I haven't been in business very long, in that consultation process, like, what do you look for first? How do you start?
1: To start, when I ask them how long you've been in business, I can always see in them, oh, I've been only 4 months, but, and I said, no, that's all that I need to know. That's music to my ears. If they are starting their business less than 3 years ago, then we definitely can make it work, because this is for startups specifically. So I just give them the information and they schedule a consultation. That consultation is not pressure. It's just having a conversation about everything about your business and how the program works. So in that process, we go over the business plan, how the business started, what is your experience, where your business is right now, and what you're looking for in what exactly your business needs to be successful. And based on that is when we coordinate to work on a microloan to be able to help them with the access to capital. If they are in a stage in where they need more than the money, they need structure, then we get with our business partners that they can definitely help them in that part.
20: Mm-hmm. How do people normally find out about this? Do you reach out to, and obviously I would think you'd reach out to your own members, but what is your marketing plan? Let me put it that way.
1: Absolutely. We definitely like our members, we make them aware, but also we go to different events. I go to like Chamber of Commerce events, like the NEC, different events in the area. That way we can let them know that there is hope, that we are here to help. At the beginning, I started with in this program a year ago, and people were very surprised when I was saying, hey, we do this and this and that. And we go in credit as low as 570. So they were like, wow. But now, people are coming to us. The word is out there that there is hope. The ones that they've been able to get the microloan are telling other people on programs like the one that Square has, like this program over here, people like Jason, they are spreading the word. That way people know that there's hope, that we are here to help.
21: Wow. And you said credit score of, what was the credit score that you can work with?
1: We start in 570.
21: 570. Wow.
1: 570 credit score. Correct. Yeah, because we definitely understand that when you are starting a business, the first thing that is going to get impacted is going to be your credit, because you are trying to be a person and a business at the same time. That's why I love when they come and say, Johannes, I haven't registered my company yet. Great. Let's start from the beginning, doing it right. That way you can have your personal life and your company life separately. So yeah, we go as low as 5.7 because we definitely understand that bad things happen to good people. And when you are growing a business, that's definitely going to get impacted in most of the cases.
20: Excellent. Now, what does the growth curve look like since you started in this position?
1: When I started, I believe we had a total of 2 loans in the whole year. Right now, we are around 39 loans so far.
20: Oh, so obviously you've seen quite a change.
1: Yes, and absolutely.
20: Is there a particular kind of business that you see most of? You know, like a lot of restaurants open up, but you know, pet groomers and all kinds of businesses. So what are you seeing mostly so far?
1: Absolutely. I learn something new every day, and I'm like, wow, this business actually exists. But yeah, there's a lot of coffee shops, a lot of cleaning companies, food trucks. But again, there's some unique like parts. Like there's one that just do like mushrooms. I mean, I love mushrooms, but I never even thought about like where these mushrooms are coming from in a restaurant. So I learned that with this business owner. We have Perry's Craves that they sell craves in the outlets over here in Orlando. So we have different type of businesses, but I want to say coffee shops and food is one of the common denominator.
21: And does experience of the person matter much? Do you look at that at all?
1: Absolutely. And that's one of the things that we emphasize a lot, because most of the traditional loan process, they ask you, hey, how much are you making a month? Like what is the revenue? And if you have a lot of money, you don't need $50,000. So we take in consideration what is motivating you to open this business. Hey, Johannes, like I have one of my members that when he was little, he went to the Eiffel Tower and he ate some crepes there. And then he was looking for a place here in Orlando, and outside of Disney, they couldn't find it. So he decided to open his own crepes business. 19 years old, he got a $40,000 microloan, and he has his location now, a business owner that's going to be now a year in February.
20: You said he's 19, this individual's 19 years old?
1: 19 years old, yes.
20: Do you have like a low, is there like a threat, you know, have to be adult 18 or above, and then do you have a threshold at the upper level of an age bracket?
1: Mm-hmm. Well, to be honest, like we don't let the, of course you have to be an adult, of course you have to be have legal capacity to sign the legal documents, but we don't let the age be a factor to make the decision, because like I'm saying, like this business owner, he was 19. And I learned from him. He was very determined. This is what I want. He was one of the neatest files that I ever seen when he sent everything over to me. He was following up. He was doing everything on time. He said, Johannes, what do you think about my business plan? Do I need to fix something? So you were able to see the drive on him. So we don't let the age to be a determination. We want to see, like, show me what your dream is, and let's make this work together.
20: Okay. 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
15: With SRN News, I'm Michael Harrington in Washington. President Trump's political group is spending $10 million on ads in the Texas Senate race. This is MAGA Incorporated's first significant spending commitment in the midterm elections. The race has become competitive for Democrats with James Tallarico's candidacy. Texas Attorney General Ken Paxton is the Republican nominee. Mr. Trump's endorsement helped Paxton defeat Senator John Cornyn in a May primary runoff. Vice President J.D. Vance spoke last week at the annual gathering of the Republican Jewish Coalition. The appearance was an opportunity for him to assuage concerns amongst conservative Jewish activists about his views toward Israel and his association with controversial figures such as Tucker Carlson. The event in Las Vegas, which was closed to journalists, comes at an extraordinarily sensitive time for Jewish Americans. This is SRN News.
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20: 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And we were just talking about microenterprises and small businesses. And she does loans from $500 up to $50,000. And you said that you'll work with someone with a credit score at 570 or above. Is that correct again?
1: That is correct. Like the threshold, it will be 570 or higher.
20: Do you also work with people with, you know, credit scores of that nature to try to raise those credit scores?
1: Yes, absolutely. Like in the microenterprise program, we see the whole picture. We don't only focus on the credits or just the revenues or just the cash projection. We take the whole picture of the business and the owner, and from based on that, we make the decisions. I have people that the first time that when they come to me, they're below the 570 or they are right in the border, but there are some things that they can do on their credit to get to improve that score and to improve their quality of life. And we have a business development team that can also give them advices of how they can improve their credit score, like how can they manage their finances a little bit better to improve. So let's say if you come today and you're below the 570, but when we are reviewing the credit, we identify the areas that you can improve. It's not a no right now. It's like, let's wait. Let's work on this together and let's review your case again 3 months down the road or 4 months or 6 months later on.
20: Okay, very good. Now, how long, what is the duration of these loans? Or can they be opened up as sort of a credit line?
1: Absolutely, that's a great question. The micro enterprise program, it could be a line of credit, it could be a vehicle loan, it could be a term loan, equipment or a working capital line of credit. So in one microloan, you can have different products up to $50,000 based on in your company needs. So let's say someone is telling me, hey, Johannes, I need to buy this equipment, but also I'm expecting this contract and this other contract in a near future. So I would like to get a $10,000 equipment loan to buy this equipment that I need it right now. But I would like to have a line of credit that way when I get this contract, I can pay my employees while I get paid from that contractor. So they can have more than one product within the same microloan.
20: Okay, Jason.
21: Yeah, and do you have to, well, obviously you have to be a member, but is there a certain amount of time you have to be a member before you can start applying for some of this funding?
1: Absolutely not. Typically, when we talk about our program, I give them the benefits to become a member. And first of all, I let them know that our memberships are completely free. They don't have to pay absolutely anything. Of course, I would love them to have millions of dollars because I want them to be prosperous, but they are not required to avoid any kind of fees. Our accounts are completely free. So we help them to become a member in the business aspect and the personal aspects. And then from there, we go ahead and continue with the process.

0: Yeah, we try to make it work, but I don't want to put our member in a position that they're going to be in a worse financial situation. So if I see someone that you see on the credit that they got a loan in January, then two credit cards in February, then another loan in March, then another credit card in May, that person doesn't need more money. They need to review all the operations and their personal habits and make a decision of how I'm going to improve this. If I give them another loan at that time without identifying those trends that you are getting a loan over a loan, a credit over a credit, then we're going to put them in a worse situation. So we try to identify those things. And it's not that we are not going to give them a loan. It will be like, let's work on this. Let's look for all the options. And then in the future, we can definitely help you.
1: And so they would go into, like, let's say one of your programs, and it does that have a cost to it?
0: Nope. 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We are here to help the community. And our goal is very simple, is to make a positive impact in the financial life of our members.
2: Okay. We are speaking with Johannes Irizarry. 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This is what we've been talking about here. And as you said, last year, year over year, you've seen a surge, shall we call it, in the loans that you've issued. Do you see that demand increasing here in Central Florida? I guess what I'm asking is, how do you see the business environment here in Central Florida at this time?
0: It's a beautiful market. I see people in the past were very used to just going to regular employments and work paycheck by paycheck. But now I see that they are pursuing their dreams. When I talk to them and when I'm out there, say, yes, my father used to do this, or my grandparents, they used to do that. So now that fear of becoming an entrepreneur, becoming a startup business, is going away a little bit because they are seeing that there's a lot of resources. So, I mean, it's a beautiful market right now.
2: And you said, I guess for the foreseeable future, you see the same thing?
0: Absolutely, yes. Because the more we see the positive impacts that these small businesses are making in the community, the more they get excited and they say, hey, if this person did it, I can do it as well. So, I mean, we are already getting ready for 2027, and we know that we're probably going to double what we are doing so far.
2: Are you seeing anything in the way of manufacturing?
0: In a lower scale, yes. I'm working with one of my potential members right now that he's working in doing like what he calls like invention of parts. And I also process a microloan of someone that manufactures some parts and sell them in a wholesale.
2: Oh, excellent. Excellent.
1: Yeah.
2: Jason, go ahead. I'm sorry.
1: No, I was just, this sounds really good. Like, what can an entrepreneur do over the next, 90 days or so to become more fundable? Like, just on a general scale, your advice?
0: I will say, first of all, schedule a consultation, because sometimes when you are starting up the business, you try to put all your personal finance there, and then you don't look for funding until you actually need it. And that's one of the biggest errors, because when you get to that point, your rent is due in a couple of days, your payroll is due in a couple of months, you got accepted to a contract, and then you don't have the funds. So I will say, schedule a consultation, let's talk about your business, and have that backup plan, so when you need the funds, you already have them.
1: So it's almost like having it before you need it, kind of thing.
0: Absolutely, 100%. Absolutely.
2: Okay. When a client comes in and you sit down with them and consult, when you review things, what do you look at the hardest? Obviously, you're looking at the credit history and what situation they're in financially. But besides that, what do you look at most?
0: To be honest, the credit and financials, we don't look at the financials at all. We focus on the business plan and cash projections. Like, this is your dream. And sometimes they say, yeah, Johannes, yes, is that. I want you to put your brain

0: In everything that you have in your brain about your business and put it in paper for two reasons. Number one, because of course we are doing a loan and we want to make sure that we are funding a business that we know is going to be able to pay it back. But more than anything, when you are working on your business plan, that can open your eyes as a business owner to other horizons. You can say, you know what? I was thinking that I can only limit myself to sell these empanadas over here, but what if I get them frozen? I can take them to different supermarkets. So when we are telling them, and we stress it very hardly on that business plan, say we want you to do it. If you don't have the resources, we can get you connected with our business partners, because that business plan is an eye opener. Sometimes they said, I asked them, how much do you need? I'm not sure. Maybe 40,000, maybe 30,000. That's a key indicator that says they haven't studied what they actually need. They just want the money, but most likely it's not going to be used the way that it should. When you have a business plan, you know exactly what you need. And yes, you're going to have a little bit of room to say, hey, I just want to keep $5,000 there just in case. But you know exactly what equipment do you need. You know exactly what marketing do you need. You know exactly what's going to be your market, your weaknesses, your strengths, and how you're going to make your strengths cover those weaknesses.
1: Does it matter what form of business that someone sets up, whether it's a sole proprietorship, partnership, or say an S corporation?
0: It doesn't matter. Right now, I'm working on a loan for it. To me, I never thought this was going to exist, but I'm working on a loan in where they have six owners, and every single one of them has to be on the bank account, has to be on the loan, and they want to keep it like that. We have all the way from one person to two, three, depending on the business needs.
1: Okay, very good. Once again, you can find out more and contact Johannes at Micro Enterprise Development. 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
0: That is correct. Yes, we have we have over 90 locations in South Florida, like the west south of the peninsula. However, in here in Orlando, we have three branches, one in Aloma, Cimarron, OBT. We have one in Kissimmee off of Osceola Parkway, and we have our newest very branch in Davenport. 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So we have 17 locations in Brevard and Volusia County as well.
1: Very good. 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And we'll take a break and come right back with more of What's the Score?
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1: We are back. We are What's the Score? 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And we really appreciate you telling your friends and family about the show as well. 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Find out how they can integrate an over-the-air message with your over-the-internet message, or just focus on one or the other. They can do it all at Salem Media Group Orlando. You can call them also at 407-618-1760, 407-618-1760, and please thank them for putting this show on the air for so many years. It is a great benefit to the community, I dare say. All right, I dare say we should get back to the conversation now with Johannes Irizarry of Suncoast Credit Union. And you mentioned right before we went to the break that Suncoast had merged with another credit union, did I hear you say?
0: Correct. We recently, as close as September 1st, we had a merger with Launch Credit Union. We discovered that we have a lot of similarities. We have a very strong culture, and we are both believe in helping and giving back to the community. So we merged with Launch Credit Union, so now we can serve the state of Florida from coast to coast. So we have 90 plus branches in the west area of the peninsula, and now we have another 17 in the Titusville area, Palm Bay, Daytona, Orange City. So we're gonna be able to serve our community from coast to coast.
1: Will the name change, or will you just be able to go to each branch and do business there?
0: We're going to be Suncoast Credit Union.
1: Okay.
0: All together.
1: Okay. Suncoast Credit Union.
0: Big happy family.
1: I'm sorry. You said?
0: A big happy family.
1: A big happy family.
0: Yeah.
1: All right. Very good. And does that merger have anything to do with a concert that you're putting on? Really a concert?
0: Well, we have actually our first concert in Tampa. We are celebrating the National Hispanic Heritage Month, and we never had this before. So Suncoast decided to have a concert in the month of October, and all the proceeds that we are getting on that concert is going to be donated to non-for-profit organizations. So we are working in the Central Florida community, inviting everybody to go there, buy the tickets. There's many offers that we have. Of course, if you are a Suncoast member, you can get the tickets at 50% of discount. And at the same time, you are helping the community. You are giving back to the community, because once we finish with the concert, those funds are going to be donated to a non-for-profit organization selected by different chamber of commerce.
1: And what was the date of the concert?
0: It's going to be October the 17th.
1: October the 17th in Tampa.
0: October the 17th in Tampa. I have a hard time pronouncing that. The Juggling Center in Tampa.
1: Okay. And who are the acts? And can you give us an idea who's going to be performing?
0: Yes, it's going to be Alexandra. They're Hispanic of singers, of course. The one, the Montreal Alexandra, the one that likes the bachata. So she's going to be singing over there. It's also going to be Limite 21, and we're gonna finish with Gente de Zona. So it's going to be party nights for all the Hispanic people in the area.
1: Well, everybody's welcome, I take it, right? It sounds like a lot of fun to me.
0: Absolutely, absolutely, definitely.
1: All right.
10: And that's on the website where they get tickets?
0: Yes, they can go to suncoastcreditunion.com as well, and they can put Juntos y Con Ritmo, El Concierto, and they can definitely get the ticket. Like, they can get the information there.
1: I take it these are a limited number of tickets. Is this an indoor venue?
0: I'm sorry?
1: Is it an indoor venue, or are they limited number of tickets?
0: Yes, it's indoor, yes.
1: Okay, so there are a limited number of tickets, so you're going to want to get there sooner than later to get your tickets.
0: Absolutely. Get him as soon as possible. And if you're not a Suncoast member yet, that's another great reason to become a member, that we can get 50% discount on your tickets.
1: That's pretty unusual for a credit union to do, promote a concert, isn't it? Like,
10: yeah, it's really unique. I don't think I've heard of that before, like a credit union putting on a concert. It's interesting.
0: Absolutely. It's a new initiative, and I really hope that it goes really well so we can do it every single year and we can continue to help other entities like non-for-profit organizations.
10: Yeah, and I see you do a lot of that with different walks and 5Ks and things like that.
0: Definitely.
10: Food festivals. I'm looking here on your website. A lot of stuff in the community, huh?
0: Yeah, Suncoast believe in giving back to the community. Actually, all of us get from 1 to 2K days for volunteering hours. So, Suncoast promote for us to go and assist and help in the community, and they pay us. Actually, there's one day that is called the Giving Back to the Community, in where every single employee goes out and help the community at the same time. We go to Feeding Tampa Bay, to go different entities. Right now, we have over 47,000 hours in volunteer in our communities.
10: You're really fired up about this. I can tell you're really passionate about what you do. Are there some businesses that you see that have come through that you get really excited about helping on the funding side?
0: Absolutely. Right now, we work with different institutions that they are non-for-profit and help the community. But I personally work pretty close to Lyft Orlando. They have a cohort and they help, and we have what we call a business day, in where we go there, give them consultation. We create a little bank in the location, and we can serve them. I can give them a consultation. My business development teammate goes with me, and they can open them the account right there if they want to become a member. And we can definitely listen to all their needs and help them where they need right there.
1: You said that's with Lyft Orlando?
0: That's with Lyft Orlando, yes.
1: What is exactly Lyft Orlando? I think I know what it is, but I'm not sure.
0: Yeah, they're looking at the Tampa Avenue, I believe. Tampa Avenue.
1: Okay.
10: Yeah, they're an organization that helps entrepreneurs, startups.
1: Oh, okay.
10: They do have cohorts and things like that, four, 6 week. Six-week programs.
0: Absolutely.
10: And, so you're saying you do speaking there, and you can do consultations there also?
0: Yes. We do. We present, giving them different webinars there. We do business day, which we offer consultations. We also collaborate with the NEC, the Prospera, all the entities. And if there's anyone that doesn't know about us yet, please reach out, because we are here to help the community. And if you are not in our list, we will definitely want you to be in our list, so we can definitely collaborate together to make an impact in this community.
1: I take it you're reaching out to groups as well, if they would like to have you come speak to them.
0: Absolutely, definitely. And I can definitely give my number, but I know it's kind of hard when you're on the radio, but if they go to suncoastcreditunion.com, they can get my information, or they can go johannes.irisari@suncoastcreditunion.com. 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
1: Okay. Very good. 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We just have a couple of minutes left. Just any last thoughts to someone who might be out there listening that you could perhaps help?
0: Absolutely. First of all, I want them to know that there's help. Don't give up in your dreams. Not yet. Give us an opportunity to help you. We are not here just to pressure or just make it hard on you. We are here to sit down with you, discuss about your dream and the different ways that we can collaborate. Not only just giving you a check of $500 to $50,000, but provide you with the resources that you need to be successful in your business.
1: Okay. And Jason, any last questions?
10: So it sounds like it's a relationship that people build with you, not just at the start of their business, but throughout. Is it safe to say that?
0: Absolutely. Like, I always tell them they are my babies. When they are babies, I help them out. As they grow, if they need additional funds, we have the small business loan departments in where they can lend from 51,000 all the way to 1 million. And if they continue to grow, we also have our commercial department that they can also help with up to like 75 million as well. And not only on the lending side, because we don't want people just to be in debt just because they want to be in debt. We have also our treasury department that can help them if they have an account that has significant amount of money. They can definitely help them in how to manage that as well. 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So we can help you in every personal and business need that you may have.
10: Keeping it all in the family, huh?
0: Absolutely.
1: All right. Yep. There you go. Okay. Once again, we've been speaking today with Johannes Irizarry, who is the Micro Enterprise Development Specialist at Suncoast Credit Union. 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And don't forget to get your tickets for the concert. Is there a name for this concert that you have in October?
0: Juntos y con ritmo.
1: Okay, that concert.
0: Like together and with them.
1: Okay.
10: What she said.
1: Yeah, what she said. On October the 17th, it's going to be a lot of fun. It's going to be in Tampa. You can find out all the details. 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
0: That is correct.
1: All right.
0: Yes.
1: All right. Johannes Irizarry, thanks for being with us today.
0: Thank you. Thank you for having me.
1: Okay. And another excellent guest today, Jason.
10: Yes, indeed. Thanks for joining us, Joe. Appreciate it.
0: Thank you.
1: All right. 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And don't forget to go to score.org/Orlando. 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All right. So that's going to wrap it up for us today. We appreciate you tuning in. And don't forget, we'll be back next week with more of What's the Score.
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14: Breaking news this hour from townhall.com. I'm Michael Harrington. The Trump administration is renewing its appeal to the U.S. Supreme Court after a federal judge blocked new restrictions on mail-in ballots ahead of the midterms. The legal wrangling comes even as states start sending out mail-in ballots. The appeal marks the third time the administration has asked the high court to intervene. New midterm polling is delivering a surprise for Democrats. Correspondent Willie Nelson reports.
15: Republicans now lead Democrats 51-49% on the generic congressional ballot and a new Harvard-Harris poll of likely voters. This is a shift from a 4-point Democratic advantage in March. The survey also finds Republican voters more motivated to turn out. Nearly 8 in 10 respondents said they reject political extremists like Hassan Piker. Democrats have been counting on a midterm rebound that has not shown up in this poll. Willie Nelson, Washington.
14: Missouri is asking the Supreme Court to clear the way for new congressional districts, an effort Republicans hope could help preserve their House majority in the midterms. Correspondent Richard Boyd reports the appeal follows a ruling by Missouri's highest court blocking the map and ordering voters to decide the issue in November.
16: Missouri officials are urging the Supreme Court to allow new congressional boundaries designed to give Republicans a potential additional House seat. The state's top court says the existing districts must be used in November and has ordered a statewide vote on the replacement map. The dispute is part of a broader redistricting campaign. Missouri law sets Tuesday as the deadline for changes in the November ballot. Richard Boyd reporting.
14: Turning Point Action, the organization founded by the late Charlie Kirk, is making waves in the run-up to the 2028 presidential election. Turning Point staff are busy registering voters and promoting social events, a test of its ability to shape the next GOP presidential primary. The organization is currently focusing on building a foundation for the Iowa caucuses. More on these stories at townhall.com.
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19: Foundations of Freedom, a look at America's founding principles and the leaders who shaped our nation.
20: Ronald Reagan understood that liberty could never be taken for granted. In 1967, he warned Americans, freedom is a fragile thing, and it's never more than one generation away from extinction. President Reagan knew the freedoms secured by one generation were not guaranteed to survive to the next. Today, as socialistic ideas that place greater power in the hands of government gain renewed support, Reagan's warning carries even greater weight. Freedom is more than inheritance. It's a responsibility, one we all share. Every generation must fight for the principles that made self-government possible. Freedom only survives when each generation chooses to defend it. So, do we have the courage to defend and protect what is being challenged, the very principles that made America the greatest experiment in history?
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28: Morning, glory, and evening, grace, America. I'm Hugh Hewitt. That music means we're in the last broadcast hour of the week. Time for the Hillsdale Dialogue. Dr. Arn and I took a two-week detour into what college is, what Hillsdale does, what the first week of college was like, and some current events from last week. We're now back into the second volume of Winston Churchill's six-volume World War II memoir. This one is Their Finest Hour, and we are now in Book 2 of Volume 2, which is simply titled Alone. Sometimes we go fast, and we cover a lot of chapters. Sometimes we go slow, and in fact, this week and next, we're on one chapter, which is the Battle of Britain, the introductory chapter. And Dr. Arn, what a chapter. It opens up. Our fate now depended upon victory in the air. The German leaders had recognized that all their plans for the invasion of Britain depended on winning air supremacy above the channel and the chosen landing places on our south coast. Page 281. You know that my son-in-law is now no longer a fighter pilot, still in the Navy, but he's aged out of flying F-18s. And I asked him, did they study this? He said, oh, most certainly we studied this. This was where fighter pilot thing became a thing. This is where the new face of war emerged. Are you aware of that? Did you know that this is the thing?
2: Oh, yeah. Yeah. Well, they figured out, Churchill actually, before the First World War, was taking up aviation, and he was flying around, and he got around some ducks, and he thought to himself, he said to the person he was with, hey, we could go duck hunting up here. And then the second thought was, ooh, that has implications, doesn't it?
28: Yes, it does.
2: So can't, I made the point about the Strait of Hormuz and the blockade, that it's now cheap to destroy really expensive, heavy things. And so you can't get a big old army, which is a very expensive, heavy thing, across the English Channel without some really big ships. But the ships are vulnerable to the air, and so the first step in the invasion was an air battle, and that's what the Battle of Britain is.
28: Now, one question I had after reading this chapter, another thing he says, the result of the war turned upon the destruction of the Royal Air Force and the system of airfields between London and the sea. We now know that Hitler said to Admiral Raeder on July 11, if 8 days of intensive air war, the Luftwaffe has not achieved considerable destruction of the air force, harbors, and naval forces, the operation will have to be put off until May of 1941. That was the battle that now had to be fought, Churchill said. Had they not learned in France, and I don't recall this in the memoir, the Battle of France, that the Luftwaffe was not superior to the RAF? Or, I don't remember reading anything about that in the first 8 to 10 weeks we spent
2: in
28: this book.
2: That was so, first of all, they had reason to believe that the British Air Force was particularly formidable, but they didn't have any proof of that. Because, first of all, the British, May the 10th until June the 16th, what do you learn in 6 weeks? And they didn't have their whole air force over there, and they were operating on equal ground in France because the fighters of both were taking off and landing from near where the air battle was. Whereas the Battle of Britain happened on this side of the English Channel, on the British side of the English Channel, and that means that the German planes had already traveled 50 to 75 miles to get to the battle, and that cuts their loiter time, right? So, but they had reason to believe that the Spitfire was a particularly formidable aircraft, and they soon learned to their cost that it was very formidable, and the Hurricanes were pretty good.
28: Now, I recently read that the oldest pilot from the Battle of Britain died last year at the age of 105. We don't really think about the Battle of Britain as having been within our memory, but there have got to be tens, if not hundreds of thousands of Brits who lived through the Blitz and the Battle of Britain who still remember it. Any of your family or Mrs. Arne's family remember it?
2: No. Well, they're dead now, but when I was there in the late 70s studying, I met a lot of people who remembered the war, and those who were in Britain at the time, which included my wife's parents, remember especially the Battle of Britain. There's a Swiss lady who married, her name was Verena, I remember somehow, and she married an English man, and she was in London for the Battle of Britain. She became very English, this lady. But she said that she's the one who told me most plaintively. She said there were explosions every night, and neighbors lost their houses. We didn't lose ours. She said then when Churchill would speak on the radio, that was the highlight of the month, and everybody tuned in and hung on every word. She said there was so much hope in that. And, so it was a very, because it's the first time, right? It went on from what? From June, July of 1940, it went on intensely until the last third of 1941.
28: Next week is September 11th, the 25th anniversary of America, September 11th. It's also the 86th anniversary of Winston Churchill's speech in the House of Commons on the Battle of Britain, which we have obtained and will be playing parts for Dr. Arn to comment. We've never played Churchill audio on the program, but we found that. Dr. Arn, I'm curious if you think an American population could put up with what the people of London put up with.
2: Sure. Here's why I think. Well, there's recent evidence. You just mentioned it. What was our reaction to 9/11? That's not that long ago. And first of all, on that day, the cops and the firefighters in New York were heroic. Also, the people at the Pentagon. I mean, it was amazing what they did.
28: And the passengers on Flight 103, who brought the plane down.
2: And then, you couldn't go anywhere for months after that without flags flying everywhere, including from antennas of cars. One hopes and prays and believes. I believe this. I believe there's still a lot of spit in the United States of America, and that if somebody does that dastardly thing to us like that, we'll be pretty ticked about it.
28: I agree. And I read in news items last week the Chinese now have hundreds of hypersonic missiles which can reach the United States in 10 minutes. Well, I'm pretty sure we've got our arsenal as well. I don't think they'll ever do that. I pray they don't. Let me go to the next line. Quote, Hitler could not conceive that Britain would not accept a peace offer after the collapse of France. I believe Churchill believes that. I also believe Hitler believed that. But boy, Hitler had to have not been a student of history then. They don't give up.
2: Yeah, they didn't. And he didn't. Churchill comments in this chapter that they didn't quite understand the sea and the problem of the sea. And so they're not, Germany is a land animal. Britain is a sea animal. And so when they get into all this, because you quoted it earlier, Hitler was cautious about Operation Sea Lion, about going across the channel, shipping an army across there. But the more he looked at it, the worse it got. And he couldn't dominate the channel sufficiently to entrust an army and its equipment to the water unless he could get air superiority. And so he thought he could do that pretty fast. He did think that. But then, he said 8 days in that quote that you read. Well, he didn't get it done. Now, he did almost get it done.
28: Almost is not enough on which to launch an invasion. Hold that thought, Dr. Arn. We'll be right back in Volume 2 of World War II Memoirs by Winston Churchill as the Battle of Britain commences. 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
9: 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Hugh Hewitt, The Answer.
28: Welcome back, America. I'm Hugh Hewitt. Dr. Larry Arnn is with me, and we had just brought up the subject, why did Hitler hesitate? Why did Hitler not go when Operation Sea Lion was there?
2: And one of the points in this chapter that Churchill makes is that they were really one step away from having to recede up the country a ways to protect their remaining fighter aircraft. And that would have adjusted the battle to the favor of the Germans. And what the Germans did was an enormous strategic mistake, because they were losing so many people. It wasn't just that they were foolish. It was that the battle, you know, Churchill says in here that at the time they thought they were destroying German planes at the rate of 3 or 4 to 1, and then it emerges later when the data is available after the war that it was closer to 2 to 1, somewhere around 2 to 1. But 2 to 1 is a lot. And, you know, Hitler had his other ambitions, you know, to go at Russia, and he didn't want to lose his whole air force. And so he decided to try something that had never been tried before, which was simply terrorize them into submission by destroying London. And he couldn't, and he did that for a while, and London still functioned. So then he went at manufacturing centers. That's where the worst of all of the destructions was, the town of Coventry, where there was a lot of aircraft manufacturer stuff and other war weapon manufacturer stuff. And the British were not ready to defend against that. They had some defense. In other words, they decided to do something that would save their air force. And come to find out, that didn't work either.
28: It did not work. In fact, it failed badly, and they knew it was failing by the end of August, but they continued on with the terror bombing. I do want to, Churchill lays out three phases to the Battle of Britain writ large. July 10 through August 18 or 20, and that's where they attack convoys, and they want to bring the RAF out and destroy the IRF. Then August 24th through September 27, try and clear a path through the anti-aircraft and all the defenses to get right at London, and that didn't work. And then phase three, which you just mentioned, indiscriminate bombing of London in the center of industrial production. Churchill notes, German aircraft were faster with a better rate of climb. Ours were more maneuverable and better armed. That's the Messerschmitt versus the Hurricane and the Spitfire. And I want people to know, the audience to know the numbers. The Luftwaffe had 2,669 planes, 1,000 bombers, 350 dive bombers, 933 fighters, 375 heavy fighters, and Great Britain had assembly lines that were close. And here I want to play for people. We've talked about Lord Beaverbrook before. Before I play this clip of Lord Beaverbrook, introduce people to him, Dr. Arne, about who he is and his role in Hitler's world and life.
2: Beaverbrook is one of Churchill's favorite guys and one of my favorite guys. He's an awesome guy. He wrote some books. You should read them. A memoir of the First World War. He was a Canadian. He was a press lord. He got rich and bought a bunch of newspapers. And he moved to London and he became a British politician. He was a very salty guy. He was a conservative. He was to the right of Churchill on some things. They argued all their lives throughout a close friendship, very close. Churchill had enormous confidence in the man, and so he made him Minister of Aircraft Production. And he said, build a bunch of airplanes. Get them off the line, right? And what Beaverbrook did, I don't know if I should do this before you pay the clip. I'll do it now.
28: Okay, go ahead.
2: Beaverbrook had asthma, and it was good for him to be up in the air. And everywhere there's an aircraft factory, there's an airfield. And Beaverbrook spent many weeks flying from factory to factory. And he would get off the plane, and he would walk in, and he would say, which ones can we finish right now? And when he took off, there'd be two or three planes going down south to join the battle.
28: Well, here is a clip. I looked high and low to find some Beaverbrook. It's not from 1940. It's from 1941. But as Churchill singles out Beaverbrook for his signal service, I thought we should play a little bit of what the archives make available on the web. Here is Lord Beaverbrook.
1: Sometimes these aircraft that we send abroad are piloted by our own boys. And I can tell you that those boys are proud of their Russian colleagues. How do I know? Because they told me so. Russians are technicians of the first order. They are most splendidly suited to the fighting front with tanks and aircraft. And I needn't tell you, tank builders and the aircraft industry that modern war depends upon the tank and the airplane. You know it. You're making the weapon with which the war in Europe will be won, and won by Russia with our support, with our backing. But it's just as much a necessity today to turn out tanks and aircraft as guns and machine guns in the last war. So now the burden is on your shoulders. The responsibility is in your keeping. You're just as much concerned at the defense of Leningrad. You're just as much involved in the battle for Moscow. You're just as deeply committed to the fight for Odessa as if you were manning a tank or flying an airplane. For there can be no battlefront without you. There can be no fighting front unless you turn out the weapons of war in sufficient quantity to supply the armies that are fighting on the battlefront. Now, I'm not asking for the unreasonable or the impossible. Far from it. I'm asking for a spirit, for a determination, for a resolve on the part of the factory men and women of Britain in the tank industry and the aircraft industry to turn out so many of our weapons of war that there shall be no shortage on the battlefront.
28: What do you think of that, Dr. Hart?
2: You know, that's an awesome find. I've never seen that clip or any clip of him talking. His name was Max Aitken. Everybody called him Max. And, gosh, he was a salty guy. You can tell that just reading him and reading about him. There's a million stories. He's very much involved in Churchill's life for decades and British life for decades.
28: And then I want to salute ChatGPT, which helped me find Lord Beaverbrook. Everything we've got on the Hillsdale Dialogues is easy to find. 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I'll be right back with Dr. Ryan.
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11: With SRN News, I'm Mary Rose. Iran says it struck an unmanned U.S. vessel trying to enter the Strait of Hormuz, the last salvo in a new flare-up of fighting between the two countries. The U.S. dismissed the claim of the purported attack on Sunday as a total lie. The claim came a day after the U.S. military said it struck three Iranian oil tankers in response to a ballistic missile attack on Navy warships. Experts called it a dangerous escalation after Iran's previous attacks at sea targeted commercial shipping. With negotiations having collapsed, on and off fighting has persisted with both sides trying to inflict military and economic pain. U.S. Envoy Steve Witkoff and Jared Kushner met with President Zelensky in Kyiv after talks with President Putin in Moscow. This is SRN News.
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28: Hello, I'm Dr. Arn. I played a little clip of Lord Beaverbrook, featured prominently in Churchill's memoirs. Dr. Arn, you were saying about him?
2: And he was a press lord. And in the 30s, when Churchill was under heavy pressure from the government, including pressure on press lords not to published Churchill, which is how Churchill got his living, Beaverbrook drove a hard bargain, which Churchill didn't fully accept, and that was Beaverbrook got excited about the idea of having a tariff regime that would have free trade among all the imperial nations and not the rest of the world. Build a tariff wall around the British Empire and unite it better. Beaverbrook was hot for that. And Churchill did finally agree to that, but very reluctantly. And it wasn't because Beaverbrook wasn't publishing his articles. He came around to it because of the Depression. But he never liked it, and he apologized for it all his life.
28: But from that clip, can you imagine those two arguing with each other? The voices.
2: Oh yeah, I didn't know that much about his manner except what people write about it. But that's just awesome. See, and can you imagine him going in one of those aircraft factories and stirring everybody up to get a couple of planes finished to get them down to the battle?
28: And yes, I can.
2: He just was awesome. You know,
28: and like a football coach or a.
2: He's not
28: an energizer and motivational speaker, but you're in Odessa, you're in Moscow, you're in Leningrad. He speaks in threes. It's a rhetorical device. I just noticed that. I thought you'd enjoy it. Do you happen to have that memory, that memo that Churchill wrote? It's on my page 288, where they're worried about the Americans don't think we have enough, and Churchill says, "Faugh on them." Can you read that?
2: Yeah, isn't this good? See, the flavor of the book is like the flavor of working with Churchill. And that is, he's always thinking of something and sending off a note and get to work on it, right? So he's pushing like crazy for more aircraft and for, you know, cozying up to the Americans. But here, his sense of honor intervenes. The important thing is to bring the German aircraft down and to win the battle. And the rate at which American correspondents and the American public are convinced that we are winning and that our figures are true stand at a much lower level. They will find out quite soon enough when the German air attack is plainly shown to be repulsed. It would be a pity to tease the fighter command at the present time, when the battle is going on from hour to hour and when continuous decisions have to be taken about air raid warnings and such. I confess I should be more inclined to let the facts speak for themselves. There is something rather obnoxious in bringing correspondents down to air squadrons in order that they may assure the American public that the fighter pilots are not bragging and lying about their figures. We can, I think, afford to be a bit cool and calm about all this.
28: Now, you know, he must have dashed that off in 2 minutes. It's beautifully written. Yeah. It makes many points, but he probably did it in 2 minutes.
2: Now, there's a very good movie, people, if they're interested in the Battle of Britain, should watch, called The Battle of Britain, made in the early 60s. And Laurence Olivier plays Hugh Dowding, who's the head of the Air Force at this time.

0: in the movie, he gives a paraphrase of this paragraph right here.
1: Ah, I'll have to watch it.
2: Now, it's not like they were off limit. Churchill tells an extended bit of this chapter. He goes down to what he calls the dress circle, which is a theater term for the good seats, at Uxbridge to a group headquarters, and there must have been a few of these around Britain, for a battle that was not supposed to happen and turned out to be maybe the decisive battle of that phase of the Battle of Britain. And it's sort of through his eyes, he's just watching it as a spectator, all these young men and women moving the planes around, and all the red bulbs are lit up. It's astonishing how he remembers this detail.
0: Oh, yeah. I should mention that's what my wife's mother did during the war.
2: Oh, really?
0: She was a plotter at the Air Force. Yeah. And she was living with her sister, Auntie Bella, who was a classics teacher. And Auntie Bella had a different job in London, and they were both there in the Blitz, and that was their work.
2: That description on the plotters is very, very vivid in Churchill's memory, right down to the details of the number of young men and women who moved patiently around the room. Definitely worth reading. Stay with us, Dr. Arne. We'll be right back, and make sure you get Volume 2 of Churchill's World War II memoirs. Fabulous. I'll be right back, America. Stay tuned to the Hillsdale Dialogue, all things Hillsdale at hillsdale.edu.
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2: Talking about Winston Churchill down in one of the headquarters for the RAF during one of the big battles, Dr. Arne.
3: And Churchill, you know, on that day, there was a day where the German planes had been coming day after day, and they had no reserves left. And there were both pilots, shortages. They got a lot of Polish pilots. When Poland was conquered, a lot of the Polish military forces escaped to Britain. And the Poles turned out to be particularly good pilots, and they won a name for themselves. There were also a lot of Canadians, and there were a fair number of Americans who went over there and volunteered as pilots in the Royal Air Force. So getting, you know, they were counting the pilots, because what you said, the numbers, right?
2: Right.
3: Germans had
2: 2,669.
3: And the British lost, you know, they had half that number, something like that, right? And so then they lost a bunch, right? And so individual planes and individual pilots are being tracked and getting one more and two more. And then the day came when there were no reserves left. And that's the day, that's the low point, that's the moment of the most acute danger. Because the Germans were actually following the correct strategy up to that day. Because if they could destroy the fighter aircraft, then the bombers could have free rein, and then they could get control of the channel, and the Navy could operate in the channel.
2: There is a flash of ruthlessness here, which is the Germans would send air ambulances out to get their pilots, and Churchill remarks, we're not going to have any of that. We drove them off because we'll rescue their pilots or they'll drown, but we're not going to let them fish them out and take them back to try and kill Britons again. So they were either going to drown or the Brits were going to get them, but they weren't going to let the Germans rescue the pilots.
3: That's right. That's right. Yeah, he was. And see, this whole thing about the in the next chapter when we're not doing that yet, but in the next chapter when we get into the air battle, I mean the bombing of London and the other British cities, that's just strikes them as barbarous, right? Everybody in the world thought that bomb, and the Germans had already done it twice in Warsaw and in Paris, but then they did it intensely for more than a year. Of London, and the losses were tens of thousands. I think the number might be between 40 and 60,000 killed British civilians. But today, but the point was, because they diverted from that, they gave the British time to catch up with production of fighter planes and pilots, and that meant that they didn't get. They never got the upper hand in the air war, which means they couldn't cross the channel.
2: And it would not be fair if, in this chapter, he singled out Beaverbrook. He also singled out Ernest Bevin. And Ernest Bevin is a socialist, a labor man, a union man, but he kept everyone at work through this and the entire war.
3: Well, there's a story there, too, because Ernest Bevin Lord Beaverbrook have something in common. They're both very tough, very salty guys. And it just so happens that Churchill got Ernest Bevin into politics when Churchill was Chancellor of the Exchequer. There was a big coal strike, and then there was a general strike, and Churchill had a lot to do with unions. And Bevin was a union guy, and he was very tough. And Churchill took a liking for him and figured out in the course of his conflicts with him that this guy was a great patriot. And he persuaded Ernest Bevin to go into politics in the party that Churchill opposed all his life. And then we will, if you continue your Churchill studies into after the war, you'll find out that the socialist government in Britain after the war that won the majority in the 1945 election did some things that I regard as crazy. They socialized 9 major industries, but they were an anti-communist administration. They did not like the Soviet Union, and they really supported the alliance with the United States and NATO. And Ernest Bevin was the foreign minister.
2: And well, to wrap this up, this episode, next week we're going to play on our September 11th, the 25th anniversary of the attack on America, we're going to play the speech that Winston Churchill gave at the height of the Battle of Britain on their September 11th. It was 1940, not 2001, and have Dr. Arm comment on that. But this is the chapter, and he quotes himself, two things. The Royal Air Force, far from being destroyed, was triumphant. And then he finishes with the most famous, maybe the most famous line, we will fight on the fields or fight on the shores. That might be it. But this is, never in the field of human conflict was so much owed by so many to so few. That's a remarkable sentence, Larry Art.
3: Yeah. Well, blood, toil, tears, and sweat. Fight on the beaches. If the British Empire should last 1,000 years, men will still say this is their finest hour. That's one of the gloomiest and noblest things Churchill ever said. And then this one. Isn't it tremendous? And, you know, he was a good talker, was Winston Churchill. He could say a thing.
2: 16 words, though. Never in the field of human conflict was so much owed by so many to so few. We owe them still. I don't go into much for alternative fiction about history going a different way, but there have been movies made, The Man in the High Tower series, etc. Had they capitulated, what would have happened?
3: Well, you know, so one doesn't know, but if we had not gotten into the war, then probably Russia would have been overcome, and he would have fought them probably. He intended that from the first. And the reason I say that is because American trucks were simply vital to the Russian war effort. The reason the Russian army rolled across the German army after the Battle of Stalingrad was that they moved in American trucks and the German army was still horse-drawn.
2: That's a little known fact. It's a very important fact. America won the war by helping the Soviets win the Eastern Front. Don't go anywhere. I'll be right back with Dr. Arn. Except to hillsdale.edu. 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I'm Hugh Hewitt. I'll be right back.
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2: Welcome back, America. I'm Hugh Hewitt. The Hillsdale Dialogue wrapping up for the week. It continues to grow in popularity everywhere. It's first week back in Las Vegas. I hope you're enjoying it. We were talking right before the break about how Dr. Arne, president of Hillsdale College, Stalin needed America help to fend off Hitler.
3: So Hitler might have got his way. That is to say, he might have conquered all of Europe. And, you know, that was a... And to say that he might have done is very different from saying that he would have done. But he got fairly close as it was. And then the world would be different because, you know, as it turned out, Hitler had, you know, over what he did because he didn't finish off Britain. And it's not at all clear he could have, by the way, because it was a near run thing, but he would have had to get it done. He would have done everything just right, and then you still don't know if it would have worked. But then, because that happened, then the next thing you know, the Russians come in 1941 because he attacks them, and then we come in 1941 later in the year because Japan attacked us and Hitler declared war on us. Those were enormous strategic mistakes because he called overwhelming force into being against himself. And that was it then, right? And Churchill's case in this book is that the Nazi power was broken finally on the cliffs of Dover. They couldn't get across, right? And I think that that's true.
2: I will close this week's episode by asking you, I don't know if you're a TV watcher much, have you seen SAS Rough Heroes yet, the new streaming series out of Britain?
3: No. I didn't know
2: SAS
3: that.
2: Rough Heroes is a loosely fictionalized account of the Desert War and the founding of the Strategic Air Services, which is, you know, a collection of captains and lieutenants who are given instructions to stop Rommel's supply lines. So they form up there. They continue to this day as among the greatest units in the world for fighting, but they are formed in the desert in 1941. And SAS Rough Heroes is not for the faint of heart, but it's really kind of remarkable fictional work of a actual story of World War II in which courage plays a great part. So I think it's on Amazon Prime. I think you and Mrs. Arne would enjoy that. That's it for this week.
3: We'll watch it.
2: I think you'll enjoy it. I really do. Next week, on September 11th, our 25th anniversary, Dr. Arne will be back, and we'll actually listen to a Churchill speech, which is in the public domain, It took a while to find it, but Duane has found it. The September 11th, 1940 speech at the height of the Battle of Britain. Don't miss next week. Until then, Dr. Arndt, thank you. Everything Hillsdale at hillsdale.edu. 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Thank you, Harley. Thank you, Adam. Thank you, Generalissimo. I'm Hugh Hewitt. Talk to you Monday on the next Hugh Hewitt Show.
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19: News this hour from Town Hall, I'm Mary Rose. Iran says it attacked three U.S.-linked oil tankers in the Strait of Hormuz, calling it retaliation for earlier U.S. strikes on Iranian tankers. U.S. Central Command says it targeted the Iranian vessels after Navy warships came under missile attack Saturday. President Trump is marking National Preparedness Month with a call for Americans to take practical steps now before disaster strikes and for states and communities to strengthen their ability to respond.
20: President Trump says preparedness is America's first line of defense against natural and man-made threats. In a new National Preparedness Month message, the president urges families to know local risks, make emergency plans, keep essential supplies, follow trusted alerts, and protect their homes and property. Mr. Trump says his administration's America First Resilience Strategy emphasizes stronger infrastructure, secure supply chains, and greater state and local readiness so Washington can focus on the biggest national emergencies. Richard Boyd reporting.
19: Here's a look at the week ahead on Wall Street.
21: Reports on inflation are once again taking center stage for markets this week. The government puts out its latest report on inflation and wholesale prices on Thursday. That's the Producer Price Index, or the PPI. Those are prices that businesses pay for goods they stock their shelves with. On Friday, an even more closely watched report comes out. That's the Consumer Price Index, or CPI, which tracks the prices that households pay. The big question for markets will be, will inflation be hot enough to push the Fed to raise its benchmark interest rate? The Fed winds up its latest policy meeting later this month. Seth Sutel, New York.
19: A Category 3 hurricane south of Hawaii is expected to turn north today and create storm conditions on the islands. More on these stories at townhall.com.
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22: Now that the Florida primary is over, it's time for We the People to refocus our efforts on the midterm election. This can be a difficult time for many of us when our preferred candidates didn't prevail. But feelings of disappointment and anger should be set aside so that victory in November can be secured. It's clear Democrats are intent on effectively ending Trump's presidency and making life miserable for anyone close to him and everyone who supported him. Only by Republicans maintaining majorities in both houses of Congress can this be prevented. For some of us, this means it'll be a matter of voting for the lesser of two evils. Either vote for a Republican not of our choosing, or vote for a Democrat determined to destroy everything Trump and the MAGA movement have accomplished, or don't vote at all. Clearly, the only option is to vote for Republicans, even if it grieves us to do so, lest we end up grieving Democrats winning. This is Christopher Hart with your Aunt Orlando, We the People Minute.
12: In a world that often feels divided, there's a story that reminds us of the power of kindness.
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18: This is Seth Leibson for townhall.com. Some people did something, one prominent Islamist member of Congress put it. An Islamist candidate for U.S. Senate wrote, "Those we killed in our response to 9/11 were equally to be mourned as victims, just as the Americans killed on 9/11 were." He has also campaigned with a popular broadcaster who claimed the U.S. deserved 9/11. The Islamist mayor of New York has posted on X, "There is no moral difference between those who were killed on 9/11 and those we killed in response." This is how we lose the distinction between good and evil, which many thought would never be confused again after 9/11. Elie Wiesel wrote, "History is to civilization what memory is to individuals. For those of us who remember 9/11 accurately, we can never forget it, nor the fact that vast numbers of people with a medieval ideology still want us dead. Those engaging in moral equivalence about it are the handmaidens of hate. If ignored, they will be the authors of our destruction, which, Abraham Lincoln reminded us, can only come from within." I'm Seth Leibson.
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23: I'm Brian Sexton with the Jaguars Report, brought to you by Farrah and Farrah. The Jaguars might have the best tight end room they've ever had. I'm back with the story in a moment.
24: From Farrah and Farrah client Natalia.
25: I gotta call the cops. I have to call my mom. I gotta call Farrah and Farrah. Someone ran a stop sign. We had a collision. My first call with Farrah and Farrah was relieving. It was supportive.
26: Did they help you feel comfortable and secure?
25: My legal team was phenomenal at taking the stress away. I am a human to them. I'm not a number. It showed me that there are people here that are willing to fight for people who can't fight for themselves.
24: Farrah and Farrah, Jacksonville.
23: The best tight end room in Jaguars history was in 2006 when Kyle Brady and rookie Mercedes Lewis were together. Two of the very best blocking tight ends to ever play the game, and both were big targets who could be dangerous receivers. But the current room with Brenton Strange, Nate Borkinger, Tanner Koziol, and Quentin Morris might be better. Strange is one of the game's best already, a dominant force in the running game and tough to cover with his hands. Borkinger, the second-round pick, is a nasty, determined blocker, and in this system, will be deployed in the passing game more often than he was in college. Koziol led the nation's tight ends last season at Houston with 74 catches. He's tall and long and a terrific route runner who's going to surprise as a rookie. And Morris is an excellent run blocker and a dominant special teams performer that the Jaguars prioritized re-signing in the spring. They're a good group, and they're going to be used a lot in this offense in 2026. This
27: one man
23: is the Jaguars Report.
27: Explaining this, but nine women, three men on the jury. Apparently, all but one of them is ready to acquit the woman who has admitted to killing her own children, has never been diagnosed as a psychotic, but is claiming that she was psychotic and that is why she killed the children as her defense. And only one person is standing in the way of this person walking free for the rest of their life. And they've been debating now for 7 days, I think, has been the jury deliberation period. And one man will not budge. My friend Andrew Colvett, who produces the Charlie Kirk Show, had a pretty brilliant analysis of this, is about the breakdown of how it's pretty much exactly what you would expect in the sense of the nine women on the jury all voting to acquit, the two men rolling over, and then one lone guy standing in the breach and saying, no, we're not going to let this woman go free. I guess I'm somewhat happy about the news, but it is absolutely disturbing that all but one person on this jury did regard this as a acquittal, that she's not guilty, even though she admitted to crushing the necks of her own children with an exercise band and had never been diagnosed and somehow didn't have the ability to, didn't have the rage or force to kill herself, only was able to do so with her kids. The idea that this woman should be excused for this, when there are so many people that have gone through so much trauma. There's been 16 billion births in the history of the world. How many people have seen war? How many people have seen true suffering? How many people have been tortured? And yet this is the one person who is so psychotic that she had to kill her kids. It's so implausible that you can't even consider what logic would have to be presented to this jury to get an acquittal. And yet we are on the brink of that. And there's only one man, one individual who's saying flat out that this person is guilty and I will not be convinced otherwise. And now the judge is allowing for the defense to petition to get the person removed. I think the judge clearly thinks that she's innocent. It's amazing. It's an amazing thing. We had a big piece up by John Nolte, who's one of the best writers in the game at Breitbart News, who is saying that he really waited and he did not want to listen to the online mobs in one direction or the other. But he writes that he was not convinced of this psychosis explanation, considering that she tricked her husband to leave the house while she murdered her kids, because she sounded normal on the phone with the husband. And if you play the call, and that has been submitted as evidence, that she was sounding normal. So someone who's genuinely psychotic would not have been able to perform as if everything was A-OK to the husband. I think it's a very, very good point. And he also noted, which is really important, and I hadn't thought of this as well, which is why I always trust Noldy's analysis, that she was a trained nurse. So if anyone was going to succeed at the suicide attempt, it probably would have been her, as someone who understands the human body better than most as a trained nurse. So think about the video of this psychotic person who stabbed that poor girl in New York City that you probably saw. I don't think we're allowed to play. I think I did ask to play it, but we're not allowed to play it on the show for a variety of reasons. But that young girl, the Bank of America vice president, regional vice president, not a big banker, who people on TikTok were celebrating her murder by a psychotic person. The person is obviously psychotic. Obviously psychotic. And so this person, not been diagnosed, not on the correct meds, was sober enough to articulate to her husband exactly, to play it so cool, to do this dramatization that everything in the home was going okay while she was murdering her children in their onesies. Sorry, for legal purposes, killing her children in their onesies. And this jury's been convinced, aside from one guy who's standing in the breach and saying, no, stop, this is insane, I don't care what all of you freaks think, I'm not going to let this woman walk over my dead body. So you know what's in store, which is remarkable. I bet a lot of you have already done the math on this. The TikTok crowd, the extremely online crowd, is going to dox this individual, meaning they're going to figure out who he is, where he works, what he's all about, and then they're going to make his life a living heck for the rest of his life. You know they're going to do it. The guy's going to need 24-hour protection. It's a sick saga. I've got some audio that I grabbed. I want to share some of it. This is the judge sending the jury back to deliberate. It's a little dated, but I want to give you guys some of the texture because this is from earlier today, but how he has declared a mistrial since. But I still want to share it. I think it's important to hear what's going on. Let's do 9 first, gentlemen.
3: And you must apply the law as I have instructed you. And you have a copy of the instructions that I gave you. You should still have them back there with the jury room. And with that, you may now resume your deliberations.
4: Court, all right.
27: All right, and then one more. This is the lawyer, Kevin Reddington, who is the defense attorney. The guy was literally posing for selfies with people, lavishing up the celebrity. I mean, this is the beginning of his career. He's going to be a household name as a criminal defense attorney. And even bigger if he somehow succeeds. And why not? If I murdered my children, this would be the guy I'd call now. How dark is that? Dark show. Let's play 8, guys.
5: A 4-person on the jury is so courageous as to speak on behalf of 11 jurors and indicate that juror number, which I will not mention, and I quote, has made statements acknowledging doubt, but refuses to apply it to the verdict as the law states. Clearly, Judge, we have a person who, under their oath, stood in front of you yesterday when you did the individual voir dire, and according to this information, under oath, looked you in the eye and lied.
27: I'm telling you right now, if this guy does get doxxed, and he does successfully get the mistrial, and we're counting down the minutes, I think we're about 40 minutes into the hour. I mentioned there's an hour stay of the mistrial so that the defense can petition to have the one holdout juror removed. In the event that the mistrial holds and this guy does get doxxed, he should get the Presidential Medal of Freedom right away. He should get a massive reward. The culture, these juries were not sequestered. They were subjected to all sorts of media harassment. All of the people outside suggesting that this thing is a acquittal. This is a not guilty. And then for one guy to stand up and say, I will not fall for that. We know what happened. She murdered her babies, or she killed her babies in their onesies while they ran away from her. While they screamed. And siding with the babies and the husband, the true victims here. That's a heroic thing. It's a heroic act. That is the nature of heroism. Heroism is not doing what's popular. Heroism is standing in a room full of a bunch of people who are pressuring you to do the wrong thing, and you say flat out, I'm not going to do it. So we'll have more updates. It is hard to get past how dark it is that so many people have been convinced of this utter insanity. But we will take it as a small victory if we can somehow pull off the mistrial. Anyway, but a wild, wild moment in American life that so many lunatic people can see things this way. It does make you disheartened. And as I've said over and over again, this country, it's time for an exorcism. There's a very demonic force. And these beta cuck men who just go along with it, the two men in the jury, should be ashamed of yourself. All right, one of the most brave people I know was Charlie Kirk, who was tragically assassinated almost exactly a year ago, September the 10th, 2025. Conservative leader, a youth pastor in many ways, someone who's an inspiration to me. In one of his final interviews, he wrestled with a timeless question, does God still speak today? And that became the subject of the provocative new documentary, Can You Hear Me Now?, which is coming out imminently. And it is where Charlie grapples with scripture, faith, history, and talks about the roles believers are called to play in our culture today. We could use more believers right now. Matthew Thayer, the director, did a great investigation. He examined evidence and weighed it against a lot of critique. He challenges his own hypotheses, which is an important way to do filmmaking. It's a great way to do journalism. Rather than asking what to think, he presents the evidence and lets you draw your own conclusions. Can consider the biblical foundations of this country and reflect them on all means today. Can You Hear Me Now? Film.com is the website. This is a very thoughtful conversation, and you will learn a lot. Can You Hear Me Now? Film.com. And then you can go to salemnow.com, get a free DVD if you go now.
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31: 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In 1967, he warned Americans, freedom is a fragile thing, and it's never more than one generation away from extinction. President Reagan knew the freedoms secured by one generation were not guaranteed to survive to the next. Today, as socialistic ideas that place greater power in the hands of government gain renewed support, Reagan's warning carries even greater weight. Freedom is more than inheritance. It's a responsibility, one we all share. Every generation must fight for the principles that made self-government possible. Freedom only survives when each generation chooses to defend it. So, do we have the courage to defend and protect what is being challenged, the very principles that made America the greatest experiment in history?
32: Intelligent, conservative, the answer. 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
27: 62,000 jobs. This, of course, broke all estimates in the positive sense by double, even triple what the estimates were. And recall, as I've been noting, we have a different jobs market than we've had in yesteryear, where we've had these very low-wage jobs that were very seasonal, cyclical. People come in and out of this job market. A lot of foreign labor coming in would work for low wages and then leave. And that's not the jobs market now. These are stable jobs with better pay. So the Federal Reserve is probably not going to be able to lower rates off of this, and it may even raise rates Trump has already gotten in front of this, trying to suggest that we need to have the lowest rates in the country, which is kind of awesome, but also not going to happen. But Kevin Warsh is going to have to do what he's going to have to do, and this could mean interest rates go up, which is why the stock market is down, despite this great news about the economy. So Trump warned the high rates puts the U.S. at an unfair disadvantage, and it threatened to stop trading with countries that run a surplus with the U.S. if rates are not cut. A lot of that makes a lot of sense. But economists expected only 55,000 jobs and a rise in unemployment from and we just didn't get it. We just didn't get it. And this prior month, July, going from a loss of 23,000 to a gain of 21,000, the delta 44,000 in the positive. And June was revised up by 11,000. So 55,000 combined for the previous 2 months, in addition to the massive explosion in private sector jobs, especially led by the manufacturing sector. And a lot of people are crediting Donald Trump. Tim Scott's out there immediately crediting Donald Trump for this. It's very noteworthy when we talk about these midterm elections, and we are very much in the heat of the election cycle, that this is a much better economy than people are giving it credit for. And can Republicans tell that story? Can they paint that narrative? I don't know if they can. I really don't. But they should, because the economy is quite strong, wages going up, jobs very strong. It's one of the strongest labor markets we've ever seen in America. I'm not saying it's perfect. I'm not saying the Iran war hasn't caused problems with the oil prices, energy prices, but we're doing really, really well. I was also contemplating what's going on up in Canada with Mark Carney just laying into Trump. He literally said he's at war with us when 75% of Canadian exports go to the United States. And we are uniquely capable of refining their oil because they've got this tar sands oil. I'm not an oil expert, but hey, we are endorsed by Chevron now on the show, which is pretty cool. So dig that. That would have been unthinkable a decade and a half ago, the Marlowe show endorsed by Chevron. Pretty sweet. But that is one of those things where Canada, we are uniquely good at processing their oil. They export all their stuff to us. We have 8-9 times their population. They're trying to import the third world the way we used to do it. They want China to come in. They want India to come in. They want Pakistan to come in. They want Latin America to come in because they don't reproduce at all. I mean, we're not doing enough of that, but they don't do it at all. It's lame up there. Look, we've had great Canadian following at Breitbart because of our SiriusXM presence, which has a lot of Canadian listeners, that stuff. So no Canadians in the audience. I'm not trying to throw shade at you, but Mark Carney has staked out a political position that he's going to defy Trump even if it hurts Canada. Declaring a war with America, a trade war with America, is not smart if you're Canadian, especially when you hamstring your own economy because they're so rich in natural resources. They're the second biggest country by landmass, and they don't have a lot of people, and they refuse to extract not just oil and natural gas and things like that, but they have so many precious metals up there that they refuse to get because they're still kowtowing to the green industry. We are so lucky that we have Donald Trump as a president relative to Mark Carney. Trump, not a perfect man by any means, but so much better than what is the alternative that other parts of the world must endure. All right, we'll be right back. I got a big take on who's going to be the next press secretary, so stick with me. We'll be right back. In the camp-

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11: Witness RN News, I'm Mary Rose. An Amazon plane appeared to have crashed on the runway at Miami International Airport Sunday. The airport says a ground stop is in effect following the incident. There haven't been any reported injuries yet. Pictures on social media show a large plume of black smoke around the alleged crash site. Iran says it struck an unnamed U.S. vessel trying to enter the Strait of Hormuz. The latest salvo in a new flare-up of fighting between the two countries. The U.S. dismissed the claim of the purported attack on Sunday as a total lie. The claim came a day after the U.S. military said it struck three Iranian oil tankers in response to a ballistic missile attack on Navy warships. U.S. Envoy Steve Witkoff and Jared Kushner met with Ukrainian President Zelensky in Kyiv after talks with President Putin. This is SRN News.
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21: I spoke to people at the Republican Jewish Coalition event. These are ambassadors, cabinet secretaries, congressmen, senators. These are the most powerful people in American life. And I'm going to be airing all of those. And then I also have friends of Charlie Kirk coming in for a week of tributes to my good friend and my former Salem colleague, Charlie Kirk. All of that is to come on the podcast feed. So subscribe to the podcast if you want daily shows. We will have live shows for you on the Alex Marlowe Show, but it will not be me next week, but I will have a podcast for you. And one of the more interesting of the interviews I conducted was with Randy Fine. And I will tell you, there was a contentious moment to it, which is really fun about this, where we go back and forth over his extremely heated rhetoric regarding who I regard as innocent people in the Gazan territories. And he has had some strong words, which he says flat out, I'm moving the Overton window. I'm moving the discussion. You're not going to miss that exchange. I'm not going to share that clip here. You'll have to go to the podcast for that. But this is something where he explained, I think, a very important economic principle here that I did want to share. Let's play cut 10, please, guys.
22: So they're even talking about removing the homeowner's tax or the property tax,
23: yes.
22: Which is, I mean, then where is the revenue going to come from? I mean, I'm for cutting every tax, but
23: sure.
22: That sounds...
23: Great question.
22: Yeah.
23: So property taxes are probably the most unfair form of taxation.
22: Yeah.
23: Because what it means, if you step back and think about it, is you never own your home. You just rent it from the government. Think about it. If you stop paying your taxes, they take your house away. It's also unfair because it's not tied to how you're doing in your life. A more fair system eliminates property taxes and it replaces it with sales taxes. Sales taxes you largely control.
21: This is so important to me because I was thinking about the concept of the property tax and how unbelievably offensive it is that you don't actually own your own home in this country. That you own your own home provided you pay the government off of their estimated appraised value of the home. And this isn't apropos of anything in the news, but I was doing some math on my own taxes recently. And just the thought that is not enough, the income tax, the sales tax that we all pay, is not enough that we pay these exorbitant state taxes out here in California. But then also, they get to assess a value of my home and charge me a tax accordingly. And so even if you pay off your own home, even if you're a retired person, even if you did everything right for your whole life, you still have to send the government money or they can take your home from you, presumably, or lock you up, put you in jail. It's so offensive, and we never talk about taxation this way. And this is part of the thing that I do deeply resent about the nature of wokeism, of woke one, woke two, woke three, whatever that is, all the trans stuff. When we spend all this time focused on all of these culture war issues, then it means we don't have time to talk about some of these basic fundamentals that really do affect each and every one of us. That the idea that the government has a right to confiscate money every year for a home that we own shows that we're in a glorified socialist or communist state, and we are no longer the free country that we should be. And we got to get some revenue from something. I'm not saying that we should have zero taxation, but I am saying that note how absolutely offensive the idea of a property tax should be to every American. It's a offensive tax. It's in a way the most offensive tax. Now, for me, I pay a lot more in income tax than I pay in property tax. So as a quantity, the income tax is more. But the principle of it, I think, is really important. And we need to start talking about taxation as a moral issue. We need to start talking about it that way. Because if we talk about it purely as the goal of the government is to extract as much revenue as possible, which is how we behave for the most part in recent years, is that the goal of the government is to set a tax rate where the most money comes into the treasury as humanly possible. It is not for the people to keep their money. It is to optimize. And we've made a conclusion that if you hit a certain threshold, people will move overseas. People will put their money in foreign bank accounts. Or people won't work as hard because they see the incentives is lower. So they set the rate to optimize revenue to the treasury. Where if they set the rates any higher, then they'll end up getting less. That is so immoral. It's so wrong. So important to note that. Okay. All right. I want to mention something. Maria Bartiromo got ousted from Fox News, and this was a interesting thing, and I want to shout out Maria as one of the brave voices in America. She's someone who at Fox

0: time. And in my 18 years of Breitbart, the only hosts who've had me on was Tucker Carlson, Laura Ingraham, and Maria Bartiromo. And that's it. Gutfeld one time. And that's it. They will not fight through the corporate resistance to Breitbart. And again, I'm not trying to judge Fox corporate. I can do that at a different time, a different place. I'm saying that's the way they do business. And Maria Bartiromo is a brave, brave individual. And she would go out on a limb. First of all, was the first woman who was a business news anchor of any repute. She's been doing it forever. And not only is she gutsy, she's someone who has unbelievable work ethic. I think she married rich, and she's been in the game for decades, and she's fetched huge sums of money. And she is, I don't think she has children, so I don't think there's a lot of drains in her money. She is still a 24/7 absolute beast when it comes to working. And I know this firsthand, because I know when I would do shows with her show, there was the most rigorous prep. Now, all the hosts want you to kind of send them talking points and stuff, but she would call me and talk through the segments ahead of time. This would be at 5 a.m. on a Saturday or a Sunday. And she would have legitimate notes. And then after the segment, she'd call me and then we'd talk about it. This is someone who loves the news, lives for the news, has a reporter's brain and heart, fearless, obviously. And she got fired from Fox, apparently, because she wanted to run some sort of a segment, some sort of reporting on China that was tough. Fox corporate didn't like it. And she shared that with the White House. And we can debate whether or not that's an appropriate thing to do. I certainly would be, you know, if I was running the newsroom and I told someone, don't report on something, and then they shared it with the White House, I would not be happy. So I'm not saying I'm condoning anything like that. But that's the report. It was related to China and the 2020 election voting conspiracies, which is a huge sensitivity for Fox with a big settlement over the voting machines, which, by the way, for as cautious as Fox can be, I knew any of those stories at Breitbart because I thought they were false. And Fox did them, and they got sued. So apparently a Fox Business executive sent a text to Fox Business producers informing them that the story couldn't go to air, and Bartiromo took a screenshot shared with the White House, according to reporting. I don't know if this is true, but that's what I was told. So then the question is, what do you do about this if an individual does this? And apparently she got fired. So a person who has a decades-long track record, a pioneer, one of the hardest workers, highest integrity. And you know what else I love about her? She's on our Instagram at Breitbart. We have a massive Instagram, millions and millions of followers. She's one of the most powerful in all of news. Maybe the most powerful in all of news. We have a huge Instagram. And she gets in there with the commenters and comments on stuff, which is just always a blast to see these stars. So then the question is, what's next for her? And a lot of people are speculating, could she be the next White House press secretary? And I would put a pin in that, because very interesting, because we had their first White House press briefing without JD, without Caroline, led by JD, yesterday. Now, was I rooting for my friend Scott Jennings? Am I still rooting for my friend Scott Jennings? Kind of. I kind of want him to stay here with us at Salem, though I think he would be a huge asset to the White House. So he was the guy at the top of people's list. But now a new contender has entered the ring. And Fox firing someone is definitely something with Fox, with his sort of hot and cold relationship with Fox. I think he would be very interested with that prospect. Now, if that were to come to be, when would it get announced? Could it happen over the weekend? Could it happen next week? I don't know. But I certainly, my mind went, that would be genius of Trump to immediately dunk on Fox and say, hey, she's coming with me. And she'd be fantastic at it. Again, she's got that 24/7 work ethic. I think she's well-liked. She's well-known. She knows how to deal with the media. Brave. So, but the 24/7 work ethic thing is big. So, again, if it's her, if it's Scott, if it's no one, I think the White House could do well. But they definitely need some messaging help. And I found that to be really interesting. And I wanted to share some of my interactions with Maria because she's really, really great. And, again, not condoning the sending that the story got killed to the White House. I'm not commenting on that. But I am saying, overall, a huge asset for anyone, wherever she works. I don't know, maybe Salem will make a play for her. Who knows? I mean, that would be, she'd be welcome in my view. All right, JD did the press briefing yesterday, and he immediately kicked it off with a question to Breitbart News. Our own Nick Gilbertson had some praise for Breitbart. Play Cut 5, guys.
1: One of the biggest transformations that have existed in this country over the last 20 or 30 years, it's the rise of digital technology. Now, that means a lot of different things for a lot of different people. But for this industry, what it's meant is that a lot of people have been able to get access to information, have been able to get access to telling stories to the American people, not because they have a credential or not because they have a connection, but because they have something interesting to say. And I would certainly put you in that category, Nick, and obviously our friends at Breitbart. But for too long, this room, and I think this city, have tried to lock out non-legacy media. They've seen it as a threat to themselves, and we actually think that it's an amazing way to democratize access to information.

0: information.
1: Unbelievable. You love to see it. You absolutely love to see it. That's the type of stuff that makes men say, heck yeah, seeing stuff like that. So thank you, Mr. Vice President, for that shout out. And a shout out to my guy, Nick Gilbertson, in the White House. I've got some great reporting from the establishment media. Andrew Kaczynski, who edits Old News for CNN, has found a huge dunk on a Democrat named Will Lawrence, who's apparently deleted hundreds of old posts before he launched a campaign for Congress with a lot of F-bombs in it. And I'm going to avoid coming anywhere close to saying some of them for the sake of Salem not getting dinged by the Federal Communications Committee. But they show him backing a world without police, without prisons, forced nationalization of the oil industry to end fossil fuels, abolishing the Senate, which basically means abolishing states, open borders, and bashing nuclear families. And this is a guy who's elevated by the Democrat Party. These are radical people. More on that when we come back. But first, I got to tell you about one of the best things you can do with your money and with your heart, and that is to donate to Preborn. It's been 3 years since the Dobbs decision, and unfortunately, abortions have gone up every year thanks to greater access to telehealth and abortion pills that come in the mail. These avenues for abortion are cheaper, easy to get, and medication now accounts for more than 60% of all the abortions, which is very dark. It is still murder. It's not as gruesome, but it is still murder. And ultrasounds for girls and women, when a young woman sees her baby and hears her heartbeat, doubles the chance she'll choose life. And maybe it's even more than that. It's at least double. $140 gives five mothers that free ultrasound. 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Whether you want to save a baby or hundreds of babies, it's a click or a call away. 833-850-BABY. 833-850-2229, or go to alexmarlow.com and hit the Preborn banner.
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7: What happens when artificial intelligence follows our instructions just a little too well? That's the question at the heart of Carbon Zero, a new techno thriller from AI pioneer Craig W. Stanfill. I keep having him on my show because his insights are real and important. The story begins with what seems like an innocent request. A brilliant young AI researcher jokingly tells an advanced AI to stop global warming. But instead of treating it like a joke, the AI gets to work, and the consequences quickly spiral beyond anyone's control.
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1: Saying prosecutors often overcharge, and maybe the issue here was the charging for murder one. So going for the murder one conviction. And he says, I can tell you as a criminal defense attorney, tends to work in favor of the criminal defense because it is such a high standard. It sucks the oxygen out of the room, meaning that perhaps we're not going to end up one day with a murder one conviction. So perhaps if this does go to a mistrial, when they run it back, maybe they'll run it back as not a first degree murder. But it's all very dark, and it would be very interesting to see if a mistrial were to come down somehow. If this juror does get removed, then what will that mean? It'll mean Lindsay Clancy will become a big celebrity. She'll get very rich. And I'm also nervous to see what's going to happen to this guy who should get the Presidential Medal of Freedom, who is the one holdout juror. The one holdout juror could end up getting, had his life made miserable by the Lindsey Clancy fans. All right, I wanted to play a little bit of Abdul El Sayed, as is the custom on this show. And I thought this clip was pretty awesome, and I'll tell you why. Cut 12, please.
15: I'm not a socialist. I've never called myself a socialist. Like, people like to call me a socialist, right? People like to call me all kinds of things. But I'm for small business. And I want our tax dollars to be spent on infrastructure and small business. That's what I want. And healthcare, right? And I would ask that you move that message as you're having that conversation.
1: It sounded like he said in there that white people like to call me a socialist. Does he say like people like to call me a socialist? Like the millennial thing where we just say like all the time for no reason? Either way, it's embarrassing. Just throwing in, shouldn't be a senator if you're doing the random likes all the time while you're communicating. And if you're saying white people like to call me a socialist, then it just echoes what I keep saying, which we are just regressing towards all we see is race. We went from we want to have a society where we don't judge people based on their race. We focus on their character. A guy who says hurt people was the reason why we had October the 7th. I mean, I can't believe some of the clips from Sayed that we've had lately. It seems like the more we know about him, I just could not get over the clip I played yesterday where he said America owes it to the world to open our borders and let everyone in who wants to be here. What do we owe the world? The world owes America. We are the ones who are the innovators. We are the ones who are the leaders when it comes to technology and medicine and exporting freedom and safety and security and seeing up to all the bad guys. What do we owe the world? The thought that guy could go to the Senate, Unreal. The guys want me to play the Stephen A. clip. All right, let's play the Stephen A. Cut 15.
15: Why are we still allowing racial and residential redlining to pattern how we fund our schools? Right. Why are we willing to have a conversation right. about reparations? Right? How are we still in a system?
16: Because we're $40 trillion in debt.
15: Well, the $40 trillion in debt part, like let's see who created
16: that. That's all of us. That's all, every administration has contributed to debt.
15: But Stephen A., you know that debt always grows more under right. Republicans because they do two things. They cut taxes for billionaires, and they send us to war.
1: Pause,
15: we
1: don't
15: have no business fighting. So what are we
1: doing? That's not true, but that's so good. That was awesome. Did you see why he's good at TV? Okay, I got to squeeze it in. Okay, Hunter Biden is apparently gay now. Play cut 17, guys.
17: I am gay.
18: Really? Wow. Seriously. I'm so amazed. You're gay.
17: Are you gay?
18: Only a little bit.
17: A little bit.
18: Yeah.
17: I think more or less than 50%.
18: What?
17: More or less than 50%.
18: 48.6.
1: The Hunter Biden podcast tour is just an absolute delight. I do podcasts on a lot, though. Not this week. But I think that was kind of funny. I don't know if this is actually Hunter Biden coming out. I thought that was actually kind of funny. I had to squeeze that in. We're done for the week, which is sad. I wish I could talk more to all of you, but there's always next week. Go in peace to love and serve the Lord. Thanks for listening and watching. Between running a newsroom, hosting a daily show, and keeping up with my giant family, my days don't exactly slow down. 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
6: News this hour from Town Hall. I'm Mary Rose. President Trump will appear at both nights of the Republicans' midterm convention in Dallas on September 9th and 10th. Convention spokesman Zach Kraft tells the Salem Radio Network the event will showcase the president's accomplishments.
7: This midterm convention is a reminder to the American people of what is at stake on the ballot in November. You know, this is two years ago, the American people voted overwhelmingly for President Trump to secure the border, to tackle Biden inflation, and he has done that. He has secured the border. There's no longer millions of illegal immigrants pouring in here from countries all over the world. You know, he delivered the largest tax cut in history.
6: The convention will take place at American Airlines Center. The Republicans are warning Colorado voters about a ballot measure they say could undermine the state's economic success. Correspondent Richard Boyd reports.
8: Colorado's low 4.4% flat income tax and taxpayer spending limits help fuel years of growth. But a proposed November ballot measure would nearly double the top rate for high earners and many small business owners. Supporters call it fairness. Critics, including Democratic Governor Jared Polis, warn it could turn Colorado into another high-tax California. The conservative nonprofit organization Unleash Prosperity vows to work with Governor Polis in fighting the ballot measure. Richard Boyd reporting.
6: U.S. Envoy Steve Witkoff and Jared Kushner say they are very encouraged by initial round of peace talks in Moscow and Kyiv this weekend. The two made the comment following discussions with Ukrainian leader Zelensky in Kyiv, and on Sunday, a day after holding similar talks with Russian President Putin at the Kremlin. Witkoff called the discussions substantive and important. Neither gave details on the specifics of any proposal. More on these stories at townhall.
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16: 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So, do we have the courage to defend and protect what is being challenged, the very principles that made America the greatest experiment in history?
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17: Well, Dave, last week we started addressing some of the key questions that people have, and obviously we didn't get through it all. And one of the things that I think is so important is to make sure that our listeners have confidence, they have clarity, they get questions answered, because one of the biggest concerns they have is they don't know what they don't know. And so that's what we're here doing today. We're kind of doing an extension of what we talked about last week. So where do you think we should start off? You pick.
19: Well, I love what you just said, and it's true. And I hope our same friends and listeners are back so they can hear this part two. Well, I don't know, something that's kind of not that far in the rearview mirror. And some people would say it's not in the rearview mirror. Some people would say it's still present and with us, would be the slow, creeping, scary inflation. Maybe we should start there. What do you think about that? How do we plan for it in our retirement?
17: Yeah, I think it's a great thing to talk about, because the fact is, we talk about numbers down the road and we talk about what it might look like in retirement in 3 years or 5 years. And we use today's numbers a lot of times. So people, when they start to think about, well, I need $7,000 a month in retirement, or I need $10,000 a month. Well, you think about the fact that $10,000 today is not going to be the same as $10,000 5 years from now, or even 15 or 20 years from now. So it's a critical thing to think about.
19: Well, and if you're 60 years old today, retiring a little bit early, which is pretty dynamic, and if inflation were to average just 4% on average, there could be years where it's higher, years where it's lower. But if it averaged 4%, by the time you're 78, you'll need twice the income feel the same then as you do today. That's a scary number. But what's even scarier, Michael, is kind of what our competitors, our own industry, what Wall Street's primary thinking, the majority thought is, well, if that's the case, then you got to stay 75% in equity. So now, wow, then that introduces another scary reality. I'm not sure that's the best way to think about inflation. What do you think?
17: I think it is, Dave. And I'm glad you mentioned that, because you could talk about stock market inflation, and if you have the wrong sequence of returns in the stock market during your retirement, especially in your early retirement years, well, then inflation could hit you even harder. And what I mean by that is that if we have the 3% or 4% inflation and the stock market drops by 10 or 15%, Well, now you got a double whammy. You have higher expense needs, but you have lower investment balances. And now what do? It's a big mess. And too many times people don't understand how to navigate that and how to plan forward for that kind of thing.
19: Yeah, I think that's well said. And I think we'll spend a little more time talking about it. But the ideal way in my mind is to create sustainable, renewable dividends and interest income more than you need. Reinvest some of those and have maybe 20% in equities. And now you're really in a rational way attacking inflation.
17: 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Well, thanks so much for being with us on this episode of the Retirement Income Show. I'm Michael Easton and with my good friend Dave Stearns. And today we're hitting part two of questions we get asked on a regular basis.
19: You and I always talk, Michael, about there's two ways to get return growth. That's capital appreciation. That's going to need to be a lot of equities and they can work really well. But the other way to get return is dividends and interest. And what I was just referring to a second ago was if we have a client that's tilted maybe 80% for dividends and interest, and it's creating, let's say, $6,000 a month of sustainable, renewable, withdrawable without selling shares of income, and they only need $4,000 to close their income gap, then we can take that extra dividend and interest and reinvest it, making more income in the future, which battles inflation. And so I just want our listeners to know you got to be working with the right financial advisor because most don't know how to invest like that.
17: I like the way you break that up, Dave, because the 80% in the income side and 20% in the equity growth side, because not only does the extra $2,000 create an inflation hedge, but also the potential down the road for growth in that 20% adds another inflation hedge to their portfolio. And the good news is in that scenario is that the income is covered. So you can sleep well at night. Well, Dave, here's another question that we get asked, and it has to do with estate planning, which I see as one of the primary pillars of financial planning as well. It's been about 10 years since we had our will done. The kids are grown and out on their own. I know it's time to update these documents, but should we look into a will or a trust?
19: Wow.
17: Take it away, friend.
19: Oh, there's a lot in there.
17: Softball. Yeah, there you go.
19: Well, maybe the first part, you know, Michael, about the 10-year. I mean, if they had a will 10 years ago, and they are confident that a will suffice, I'm not really worried about the 10 years necessarily. The first thing I would talk to them about is, hey, was it done in the state you live in? So is it done in Florida if you're in Florida or Georgia? Okay, it was done in that same state. That's good. But what about the executor, the backup executor? What about your healthcare power of attorney, your financial power of attorney, and who you've designated to make those primary and backup decisions? Did any of that change? That's kind of where I would start on that. What are your thoughts, my friend?
17: I think so, especially in light of the fact that one of the comments here was that the kids are grown and they're out on their own. And a lot of times that has a significant impact on who the executor might be or a trustee in the case of a trust. But keep in mind, we're not attorneys. And I don't play an attorney on TV or on the internet, so... But the fact is, we do work with a lot of attorneys, and we also assist in having the will, administering the will and the trust. And so it is critical to recognize that as a part of your overall financial plan, making sure that your estate planning documents are up to date and are appropriate for where you are in life is another critical aspect of making sure that your financial plan is buttoned up, especially as you approach or you enter into retirement. And, you know, it is the whole package. Like you mentioned, Dave, it's all those other documents. It's not just the will or the trust. But all of those supplemental documents and the power of attorneys and the living wills, et cetera. And a lot of our clients like to have a trust simply because of the fact that it allows assets to kind of avoid probate. And especially when it comes to the value of their homes, don't get caught under the misconception that you have to be a multi-gazillionaire in order to benefit from the value inherent in a revocable living trust. The primary purpose for a revocable living trust is to avoid probate, to create more privacy, because of the fact that with a will, if you have to go through probate, then all of that information is going to be public information. And the trust gives you a way to avoid that and clean up the estate in a much quicker and less costly fashion in most cases.
19: That's good. That's well said. I know you're a CPA, but why didn't you go to law school too? Do you realize how much money you would make as a CPA and a lawyer? You kind of seem like you're both here.
17: I tell you what,
19: killing it.
17: I'm not a masochist. I have no interest in doing that. It's just part of the way we talk to clients because we do have to button up of the pieces. Yeah. And so it's critical to understand that estate planning is part of the financial plan. It's not just about the investments.
19: That's great.
17: So if you have questions about estate planning and the role that it plays, what's the appropriate step for you in retirement? 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And we'll get it done right away. Well, thanks again for being with us on this exciting episode of the Retirement Income Show. I'm Michael Eastham, in with my good friend, Dave Stearns. And today, we are talking about part two of the questions we get asked on a regular basis.
19: Well, Michael, your thoughts were crystal clear regarding the advantages of a trust or just comparing it to a will. I just want to clarify one more thing about a trust. A, again, like you said, we're not attorneys, although you look like you should have been one, you CPA attorney guy. But I know we have some listeners and some friends that might be thinking, would that be the same kind of trust that I could use for long-term care purposes? And the revocable living trust that Michael referred to, for all the reasons he referred to, especially avoiding probate, is not the same kind of trust you'd want to use for putting assets in and protecting them from the Medicaid spend down process. That would be an irrevocable trust. You would need to see an attorney to get it done. And then you still have a 5-year look back period once you put everything in it. Just something to keep in mind.
17: Yeah, Dave, that's an excellent point. Well, you know what? We often hear from listeners, they tell us, I don't know what I don't know. And that can stress people out as retirement approaches. We're focusing on the things you tell us that you don't know about so we can give you those answers. We can give you the clarity and confidence to make that next step. And we've got more to come next on the Retirement Income Show.
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17: 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I'm Michael Easton, in with my good friend Dave Stearns. 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Thanks so much for being with us.
19: Now, for those of you driving, I'm going to tell you something right now, and I don't want you to veer off, so hold on to the steering wheel with both hands. But and if you're a podcaster, don't turn this off. You're going to want to hear beyond what I'm getting ready to say, but I believe that taxes are on sale today. That sounds weird to say, but taxes were so much higher in the past, and most of us would like to forget about the fact that from 1936 to 1981, the top federal income tax rate never dropped below 70, and most of us would acknowledge that taxes are going to be higher in the future. And if both of those are true, that means they're on sale today. There's a four-letter word, and that's math, that would say taxes are probably going to have to go up in the future. So where am I headed with those thoughts, Michael?
17: Well, I'm going to take a stab in the dark and say you're thinking about Roth conversions. And that's one of the biggest questions that we get asked all the time. You know, I've had people come in and the one question on their mind is, should I do a Roth conversion or not? And the answer is maybe. Every situation is going to be different. Don't jump into the deep end of the pool with this and just think that just because it's tax-free down the road means that you need to rip the Band-Aid off the wound of your million-dollar IRA account and pay the taxes today. That's not always the case. Sometimes the answer is no, absolutely not. Other times it's let's take it 1 year at a time and incrementally do some small Roth conversions, because there are a lot of pieces that go into answering that question. You know, things like IRMA. I call it the IRMA tax. It's related to Medicare. And the fact that if your income is too high, then you're going to pay more for your Medicare costs. So that's something you have to take a look at. And then, of course, just the regular tax rates. How far up the tax curve are you going to go to just do a Roth conversion? And don't forget this all-important part. When you do a Roth conversion, you got to write a check to Uncle Sam.
19: So he's just standing there with his hand out waiting for that check, too. You know, Michael, I had a lady recently in my office who got some really bad advice from an advisor who not only you talked about keeping an eye on IRMA when you do Roth conversion. Guess what? These folks were getting a subsidy through the Affordable Care Act. They did a Roth conversion. So they knew what the additional tax was going to be, but it knocked out all those stipends. And so there was a hidden cost to Roth conversion for them as well. I just want to just end this time by saying, talk to a CPA. You can talk to an advisor to first see if you're a good candidate, but at the end of the day, you need precision tax planning to be sure it's right for you. That's what I would say. Talk to a CPA, have a Roth conversion analysis done on your behalf.
17: 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Well, thanks so much for being with us on this episode of the Retirement Income Show. I'm Michael Easton, in with my good friend Dave Stearns, and today we're doing part two of the questions we get asked on a regular basis from retirees. Well, Dave, one other point just to kind of hit this Roth conversion question home. Think about it for a second. I mean, if you're thinking about taking an IRA with $1 million and ripping the Band-Aid off the wound, then you may end up writing a check to the IRS for $350,000 to $400,000. And that's the eye-opening part that a lot of times people don't take into consideration. So if you think about that, now it becomes a sober discussion about what amount makes sense for me, if at all. Now, Dave, another element that we want to jump into has to do with long-term care. And that's something that happens all the time. I mean, here's a question from a listener that says, we had to deal with a serious long-term care issue with my parents, and it's making me think about having an insurance policy for me and my wife. What's the best way to plan for long-term care? And, you know, there's lots of ways you can think about this. I mean, you got three options, basically. One is the government through the Medicaid system. Another one is insurance policies. A third one is you can self-fund, just use your investments. And you've got to make a good, well-established decision about which one of those is right for you.
19: Yeah, and I want to just point out, first of all, kudos to this individual that the situation with parents are making them think about it, and they're not putting their head in the sand like a lot of other advisors do. But I want to just clarify for our friends and listeners that when we talk about the government solution, we're not talking about Medicare. Many people have Medicare and a good supplement or advantage, and they think that that's going to be a long-term care policy. But friends, that's just not it. It's a health insurance policy. Long-term care insurance, if you have it, it's not going to pay for chemotherapy or prescription drugs, just like your health insurance policy is not going to pay for 6 years in a facility. So really want to just point that out. You're kind of on your own. Like Michael said, you either pay for it out of your pocket or you rely on Medicaid, which means if you're getting Medicaid, you're probably out of money, kind of like a pauper, or you can get into the insurance thing. And Michael, I just want to point out that long-term care insurance has clearly got a bad rap, almost like the A word, annuities. But long-term care insurance policies can work, especially in the last 10 years. There's a hybrid long-term care policy that has emerged that, you know, the long-term care traditional policy premiums keep going up on policyholders. Yep. And if they die, there's nothing left at the end. But the hybrid fixes those two problems because it's a chassis of life insurance with a complete long-term care policy on top. And it says, look, if you die and don't need it, there's a death benefit. So the dollars are going to come back. And the premiums can't go up because of the stability of the life insurance component. So I don't know. I think the hybrid is something that most listeners, if they have enough health, should consider.
17: Yeah, absolutely. And then to kind of piggyback on that and talk about the self-funding side, this is not a generality, but a lot of times we find that if you have spendable assets of maybe $3 million or more and your expenses aren't too high, then you're a good candidate to consider self-funding for long-term care. But of course, every situation is going to be different. It's important to do an analysis with your competent financial advisor. And I add that on there as competent because a lot of advisors don't talk about long-term care. They don't do the upfront investment of time and education that's necessary to understand how it fits and if it fits in an overall financial plan.
19: Well, where do we want to go next, Michael? We've got a little bit of time left. We've got some other questions. What do you think?
17: Yeah, so one that could be a quick one here is, how do I know if I have the right financial advisor now that we're retired? That's a great question that we get all the time. And especially because, you know, I can't tell you how many times, Dave, that I've sat with a couple and they've got $2 million or $3 million or $5 million in assets. And the biggest concern they have is, I don't know if I have enough to live in retirement. And that scares them.
19: Yeah, it does. And it should. And when you got a financial advisor, A, that's a fiduciary, B, only working with just retirees,
17: right,
19: they can be able to give that real good answer to that question, especially if they know how to invest for sustainable, renewable dividends and interest income.
17: And if you've got questions about whether your financial advisor is the right one for you in retirement, I got a great resource. 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We'll get you a complimentary copy out today so that you can determine if you've got the right financial advisor for your retirement. Thanks for being with us on this episode of the Retirement Income Show. I'm Michael Easton, in with my good friend Dave Stearns. Today, we're hitting on part two of the questions we get asked on a regular basis.
19: Well, I know we're about out of time, but we can't just hurry through the right financial advisor. This is like having your favorite NFL team and your coach just sort of ignores the role of the quarterback. At the end of the day, you got to have an advisor that not only is a fiduciary, meaning managing money for a fee and not getting commissions, but if our listeners and friends can find an advisor that only works with retirement, those advisors, like you at Fellowship Financial and me at the Stearns Retirement Group, we have a lot of time to slow down and address these ancillary but critical parts to retirement planning, not to mention reducing risk and increasing dividends and interest income is also a big deal.
17: No question at all, Dave. And it also gives you an objective way to look at your retirement. It's unfortunate that the term fiduciary gets overused and abused, in my humble opinion. So ensure that there's accountability behind the term fiduciary with your advisor as well. Dave, it happens so fast, we may have to do a part three of the questions that we get asked. But once again, we are out of time on this episode. I'm Michael Easton. I'm in with Dave Stearns. Thanks again for being here. Make it an amazing week with the ones you love. And we'll be back again soon with another episode of the Retirement Income Show.
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17: Doesn't it feel like Wall Street just doesn't define investment terms? In fact, our industry is known for using a lot of jargon. Well, there's another miscommunication problem. Wall Street doesn't use plain English. And if you've ever experienced this, you don't want to miss today's episode of the Retirement Income Show, where we'll define the major investment terms in common sense English.
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19: Welcome to the Retirement Income Show. I'm Dave Stearns. I'm here with my buddy Michael Eastham. And today we're going to do something that's not well known or hardly done in our industry. And that is, we're going to use plain English. And I think it's going to be a fun show. Michael, communication's kind of a big deal. I feel like you and I make a decent living by communicating. A lot of that is listening. But when we're not listening, we're actually speaking and communicating. And have you ever thought about what it's like to miscommunicate? I'm thinking about, like, sometimes with my wife, sometimes I think we're tracking, Michael. Sometimes I think I'm communicating and she's got it. And then all of a sudden I realized there was just a complete misunderstanding because of one phrase that I used. She went 180 degrees in the other direction. And all of a sudden we were miscommunicating. Can you relate to that, my friend?
17: It just doesn't end well. I know exactly what you're talking about. I mean, it's like there's that old, and I'll date myself here, that men are from Mars, women are from Venus book from way back in the 70s. And the reality is men are wired differently and women are wired differently. And sometimes that's the case with the financial world, right? There's the financial industry and there's all the rest of us who just talk in plain English. And they seem to have their own vernacular that confuses everybody.
19: It's so true. And I'm really glad you brought up our industry. I mean, our listeners and our friends, I mean, we all have so many relationships. And we, none of us want to have like misunderstandings or unclear communication. I mean, it is critical between spouses. And it's critical if you have children. And it's really critical if you have a boss. But you
17: or
19: know
17: a financial advisor.
19: Yeah. I mean, our listeners, they probably have a financial advisor. And the problem is that if you've got miscommunication there, misunderstanding there, and you know it or you don't even know it, the problem is it's your nest egg that's at stake. And that's a big issue that honestly troubles me. Why do you think, Michael, why is our industry so bad with jargon?
17: I think one of the biggest reasons is because people who tend to go into that industry are much more analytical, or they're more left brain. And I mean, I'm speaking from experience. I'm a CPA, financial, that's been my life for my entire professional career. And to understand words like alpha and beta and Monte Carlo simulation and all of those things makes you sound really smart. And unfortunately, what ends up happening is that you talk over the heads of the normal American human being, and it can be intimidating to them, but it can also be a turnoff. And that's what we try to avoid by using regular plain English in our offices and helping other people understand, regular American people understand terms so that they can accomplish the retirement that they work so hard for and they deserve. It's such a critical aspect, but it's very much overlooked in our industry. We want to change that. 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Thanks so much for being with us on this episode of the Retirement Income Show. I'm Michael Easom, in with Dave Stearns, and today we're talking about investment definitions in plain English.
19: Well, Michael, I think it's time to start picking some terms, not our noses, just picking some terms and defining them. I don't even know where to start. I mean, good night. Do we have the terms and the jargon? Why don't we just start with what is a stock? I mean, I want to start there. And maybe what are some other terms, synonyms to the word stock, so that our listeners can clearly understand that?
17: I think it's a great place to start. And the reality is, you might hear the term equities, and stock is an equity. And an equity is simply a fractional ownership of a business. And that's essentially what a stock is. It's a very tiny piece of a company, of the ownership of a company. But at the very simplest level, that's what a stock is.
19: That's great. And so when you buy that stock or that equity, whether you buy it on an individual basis or whether you were to buy it inside of a stock fund, that deviates all of a sudden. What would be the difference? If I want to buy a little slice of NVIDIA and I buy some shares of that stock because I think it's going to go up, what would be the difference then? How could we explain the difference between

0: mutual fund, brother.
1: That's right.
0: And what's the difference between buying it individually? What are your thoughts?
1: Yeah, well, if you buy it individually, of course, then every dollar is going to go to the stock of that company. So if you invest $1,000 in NVIDIA, well, you'll own $1,000 worth of NVIDIA stock. Whereas if you purchase a mutual fund and the mutual fund owns NVIDIA, well, then if you spend $1,000 on the mutual fund, then you're buying a whole bunch of other stocks inside, or the slivers of a whole bunch of other stocks inside, which include NVIDIA. So you have a much smaller amount of ownership in a mutual fund than you do by buying the stock outright or buying it directly.
0: Man, you're such a geek. You know it.
1: We love this stuff. It just happened that you asked the question, right? And you lobbed me that little softball and it landed just right.
0: Yeah, that was great. Well, I want to just let our listeners know there's really two types of equities or two types of stocks. What we've been talking about so far, what Michael and I have been talking about, are common stocks. They're not common in that everyone recognizes the name. That's the classification. It's a growth stock, meaning we buy NVIDIA, we buy the common stock, and we cross our toes and we cross our fingers, because at the end of the day, it is a growth stock and we believe NVIDIA is going to go up. But if NVIDIA goes down, we're willing to go down with it. That's the type of stock that's called a common stock. It's a growth stock. The other type of stock is a preferred stock. Michael, what in the world? Does that mean we like it better? Is it preferential?
1: Well, it is preferential in one way, but Dave, I got one question for you.
0: Oh.
1: Are your toes really that long that you can cross them?
0: If you ask my wife, she would tell you, man, they're long and they're skinny.
1: That's right. Well, I mean, when it comes to common stocks versus preferred stocks, it is literally a different class of stock. A common stock, like Dave said, it's a stock you buy it at one price and you hope that it goes up. So if you spend $100 on a share, you're hoping it goes up to $200 maybe. That's a gain. But with a preferred stock, that's not the case. Generally, you're going to buy a preferred stock for the dividend. And a preferred stock doesn't tend to fluctuate nearly as much. In fact, it's more like a hybrid between a common stock and something called a bond. And it pays a contractual dividend. And yes, the market price can fluctuate because it's traded on an exchange like the New York Stock Exchange. And so the price can go up and down. But the reality is most people don't buy a preferred stock thinking that it's going to go from $25 to $50. They buy the preferred stock at $25 because they want a 6% dividend. And that 6% dividend is something that's going to pay their bills. And it's an income first approach to investing versus a growth first perspective, which is what a common stock is. And depending on where you are in that investment life cycle, you'll want one or the other. 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Get on the calendar for that complimentary retirement risk review, and we'd love to go through that with you. Well, thanks for being with us on this episode of the Retirement Income Show. I'm Michael Eastham, once again in with Dave Stearns, and today we're talking about investment definitions, but we're giving them to you in plain English. Well, Dave, as we were talking about common stocks, preferred stocks, and mutual funds, I think there's one more category that we need to address, and that's ETFs or exchange-traded funds. And ETFs are similar to mutual funds, but one major difference is that whereas a mutual fund literally only trades after the market closes, an ETF is more like a stock, even though it's a basket of stocks, because it can trade during the day. So you can buy and sell ETFs during the day as long as the market's open, whereas a mutual fund, you can only purchase those. I mean, you can place an order in the middle of the day, but it's not going to trigger until after the market closes, because they've got to come up with something called the net asset value of the entire fund before it can trade hands. And that only happens one time per day. So it's critical to

0: understand that distinction as well. Well, if you have a question that you don't know the answer to, and you're trying to get it answered in plain English, well, you've come to the right place. And we're going to address something called the 4% rule after the break. And you don't want to miss it, because if you have the wrong definition of that, then you may end up with some serious problems at your retirement.
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0: Well, welcome back, ladies and gentlemen, to this episode of the Retirement Income Show. I'm Michael Eastham, in with Dave Stearns. 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
4: Well, Michael, you brought up the 4% rule and why, if people don't understand that, it really can lead to some not good outcomes for retirement. And yet our industry loves to talk about it. And so I think the thing that I first want to do is just define it, and then we can talk about why it really doesn't work, even if you understand the definition. And I think the way that our industry addresses the fact that people retire and need to sort of start dismantling or taking money out of their portfolio, they say, oh, well, the 4% rule works. You keep, I don't know, Michael, maybe 70%, 60% in equities, good diversified portfolio of equities, the other percent, maybe 30, 40% in bonds. And as we look back, this is what our industry says, we look back in all these years, you should be able to not run out of money if you take 4% out in year one, keep taking 4% out, but index it a little bit for inflation. You probably won't run out of money for at least 30 years. That is technically the definition of the 4% rule. And honestly, it's malarkey.
0: Yeah, it sure is. And I think it's a dangerous way to live your life because, as you said earlier in the program, if you're living by that 4% distribution strategy, then you literally are crossing your fingers and toes every year when you take money out because you're hoping that it grows back and you're able to take that 4% per year or the next year. But the problem is the market is unknown. And none of us, no matter how good we are at guessing what happens in the markets, we're not going to get it every single time. And if you start out like in the year 2000, for example, when we had the technology crash, and if you were retired in the year 2000 and you're taking the 4% rule, well, guess what? By 2003, you had withdrew and lost about half of your money. And that's a dangerous position to be in 3 years in. What's called the sequence of the returns in the market is very important. If we have a bad streak early in your retirement, then you could be in a lot of trouble. If the market does really well during the first several years, then you might be okay. But the fact is, that's unknown. Nobody can guess it. And you need to be very careful when it comes to understanding that 4% rule.
4: And not only that, I mean, everything was so spot on with what you just said. I want our listeners to also realize the 4% rule is not investing for income. It's not investing with the ability to take dividends and interest out without selling shares. It relies on selling shares in a down market. It is a withdrawal strategy. So basically, it's kind of like a wolf in sheep's clothes. You're relying on selling shares for income in down markets. And when they're gone, the shares are gone, they're gone.
0: So if you have questions about how you plan to take money out of your accounts in retirement, whether you're using the 4% rule or you have income to support it, reach out to Fellowship Financial Group at 844-308-4861 and schedule a complimentary retirement risk review. Again, it's 844-308-4861. Schedule a complimentary retirement risk review. We'll be happy to look at your investments, spend some time with you, help you identify the risks that you have, make sure you're on track to that stress-free retirement you worked so hard for all your life. Thanks for being with us on this episode of the Retirement Income Show. I'm Michael Eastham, in with my good friend Dave Stearns. And today, we're talking about investment definitions, but we're using plain English.
4: Well, Michael, I want to shift gears a little bit now. We've talked a lot about stocks and equities and mutual funds and exchange-traded funds and even the 4% rule and selling shares. We really have kind of hinted on there's a better way to invest, meaning an income-first, growth-second approach. And I know that it seems like our industry loves to hate bonds. And a lot of people love to hate bonds. And I think it's because it's buying a pair of super sophisticated running shoes to go play pickleball. I mean, what I'm saying is people don't understand bonds. A lot of investors buy bonds for growth, but a bond is a debt investment. It's not an equity. You're loaning money. So if you buy a bond from the federal government or you buy a bond from a great U.S. corporation, you just made them a loan and they have an obligation to pay you interest, don't they, Michael?
0: They absolutely do. And the nice thing about owning an individual bond is that you have two very important contracts. You have a contract for income. You're going to get interest paid out throughout the year from that bond issuer. And why is that important? I mean, think about it. If you're a retiree and you need income, well, guess what? You're going to get a check from the bond, and that's money you can spend. And if you spend that money, guess what? It comes back again. You get more income the next time they distribute. That's the one contract. The second contract is that if you hold that bond to maturity, that you're going to get your principal back. Okay. Of course, assuming there's no default, it's important to diversify when you own individual bonds. But those two contracts make a bond what's called a fixed income security. So fixed income is something that's important to retirees who don't have their salary anymore, but still need to pay the bills and enjoy the fruits of their labor.
4: Well, that's so well said. And the thing about the bond market is that it's about twice the size of the stock market in America.
0: Right.
4: And honestly, to buy good individual bonds, and you got to buy them individually, but to buy them individually, it's a pain in the tush to do the research and to do the analysis. And so what our industry does, it says, you know what, Mr. and Mrs. Jones, you know, they're getting a little bit older. They need some bonds to diversify away from risk. Oh, yeah, they need some income, too. So we're going to put them in a bond mutual fund because it's a lot easier. Yeah, it's a lot easier, but those two guarantees that you just talked about are off the table because you don't own the bonds. The mutual fund does, and they're always buying and selling and managing bonds on the inside, so you don't know what your income is from month to month, and when the bonds mature, you don't own them.
0: In fact, I'll take it a step further, Dave, because by definition, a bond fund is the stock of a company that owns bonds, so you don't even own those bonds. And that's what's critical. To your point, because you don't have a contract for income, because you don't get the maturity date, then what you end up doing is selling shares in order to generate income. And that only works when the market's going up. So you're back into the same thing. It's much more similar to having a stock mutual fund than actually owning bonds. Generally, there's going to be less risk depending on the type of bond fund. But all that means is when the market drops by 50%, then your bond fund may only drop by 30 or 35%. And you tell me, is that a good solution when you're in retirement and you need income? Not so much.
4: That's so true. So individual bonds make up a really good foundation for income investing for retirement. And really, so do the preferred dividend-paying stocks, the income stocks that we talked about earlier. I think I want to take a hard left turn. And I talked about the disease of ease. There's different ways for advisors to get compensated. But I really think our clients and listeners and friends knowing what a fiduciary is matters.
0: Yeah.
4: How would you define fiduciary?
0: Well, of course, yeah. A fiduciary is somebody who's independent, number one, and who also has a legal requirement to ensure that any recommendations that are made are supporting of the goals of the individual. So that means that we're sitting on your side of the table. And of course, we're saying that because we are both independent fiduciaries. And that means that we have to look out for your best interest first. It's not a product sale. That's not what it's all about. It's making sure that the strategy that is recommended for you supports the goals that you have, the dreams that you have for your retirement. That is critical. Independence and fiduciary is something that every investor should make sure that they have when they're looking for retirement. 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Well, thanks for being with us on this exciting episode of the Retirement Income Show. I'm Michael Eastham, in with my good friend Dave Stearns, and today we are digging into the definitions in the financial industry in plain English.
4: Well, Michael, I think for our listeners and friends, one of the other things I like to point out, and I like to tell people this when they come in for a second opinion review, and I'm talking to them about what it means to be a fiduciary, but you know, you and I manage money for a fee. We don't get commissions. We don't have any incentive to buy or sell or trade anything other than to achieve our clients' objectives and goals. And we're really joined at the hip because if our clients' portfolios are going up and doing what they want them to do, so is our income. And if our clients' portfolios are going down and not doing well, well, there goes our income too. And I think it puts us on the same side of the table as our friends and listeners and clients.
0: There's no question. And typically, when you're dealing with a fiduciary, then you're going to make sure that your goals are aligned. And that is a critical aspect of having a fiduciary for your advisor, especially as you enter retirement. Well, Dave, it happened so fast, but once again, we are out of time on this episode. I'm Michael Eastham, in with Dave Stearns. Thanks so much for being here. Make it an amazing week with the ones you love, and we'll be back again soon with another episode of the Retirement Income Show.
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9: Hall, I'm Mary Rose. President Trump will appear at both nights of the Republicans' midterm convention in Dallas on September the 9th and 10th. Convention spokesman Zach Kraft tells the Salem Radio Network the event will offer tickets so members of the public who are not mega donors can also attend.
10: Meanwhile, Democrats, they serve their coastal elite, you know, mega donors. They serve legal aliens. They are not working every day to improve your lives. And that is why at this midterm convention, President Trump opened the doors to the American people for the first time ever. Never before has a convention been opened up to the public to attend. This midterm convention in Dallas next week is available for any American patriot who wants to attend, can attend, and hear directly from President Trump what he is doing to improve their lives.
9: The event will be held at the American Airlines Center. Republicans say a recent House vote on Israel and college funding highlights Democratic divisions ahead of the midterms. Correspondent Richard Boyd reports.
11: The House passed a bill barring federal funding for colleges that join certain commercial boycotts of Israel. Republicans say it protects Jewish students and preserves study opportunities in Israel. Most Democrats opposed the measure, citing First Amendment concerns. GOP leaders say the vote draws a clear contrast with President Trump's support for Israel and efforts to confront campus anti-Semitism. Richard Boyd reporting.
9: An Amazon cargo jet crashed while landing at Miami International Airport on Sunday. According to the FAA, the Boeing 767-300 aircraft overran the runway after landing and struck a number of cars. The plane was arriving from San Juan, Puerto Rico. Miami-Dade Fire Rescue said in a statement that they were assessing patients. It's unclear exactly how many people were injured, and all runways at Miami are closed. More on these stories at townhall.com.
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13: Now that the Florida primary is over, it's time for We the People to refocus our efforts on the midterm election. This can be a difficult time for many of us when our preferred candidates didn't prevail. But feelings of disappointment and anger should be set aside so that victory in November can be secured. It's clear Democrats are intent on effectively ending Trump's presidency and making life miserable for anyone close to him and everyone who supported him. Only by Republicans maintaining majorities in both houses of Congress can this be prevented. For some of us, this means it'll be a matter of voting for the lesser of two evils. Either vote for a Republican not of our choosing, or vote for a Democrat determined to destroy everything Trump and the MAGA movement have accomplished, or don't vote at all. Clearly, the only option is to vote for Republicans, even if it grieves us to do so, lest we end up grieving Democrats winning. This is Christopher Hart with your Ants Orlando We the People Minute.
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1: Please, can we have one more?
0: Yes, indeed. 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And FM 94.9, The Answer, WORL. 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And by the way, that goes all the way back to the first show. You can hear the first show. It's in the archive there.
1: We looked so young in that first show.
0: Yeah, we did, didn't we? And then, of course, you could also access my book through that website and all of our sponsors. And now with Rumble, the archive doesn't go back that far, but it goes back, what, about 3 or 4 years we've been on Rumble now, it seems like, since the COVID stuff, you know, we got kicked off Facebook and YouTube and messed with us all the time. So anyway, you still got quite a library there to take advantage of. And that Rumble channel is, and we are rumbling tonight, that channel is American Adversaries. Please become one of our rumblers by liking us while you are there. And yes, indeed, you heard a familiar voice. He was one of the first of the fearsome foursome, I call us. Mm-hmm. That is Nostradamus.
1: Yes, and when I, just before I got here, I polished off my Zen bagel. You know that one. That's where you tell the guy, make me one with everything.
0: There you go. All
1: right. And he did. And it was great.
0: He did. All right. Mm. And then Pierce Outlaw, he'd been with us since 2016, right?
2: Hello, all you irredeemable deplorables, dregs of society, and bitter clingers. And for all you people out there who are Western Michigan fans or just sympathize with Western Michigan, now you know how the rest of us felt after the 2020 election.
0: Okay. We'll talk about that a little bit, a lot more stuff right here tonight.
1: We just found another few points. Hang on.
0: That's right. Unfortunately, Larry Adams couldn't be with us tonight, but he's out there listening somewhere in the universe. And, of course, we wish Larry to get back here real soon. I am the philosopher, political mad scientist, Christopher Hart, and the final member of the fearsome foursome that started this whole thing, Jeff Sinis, is still on the bridge. And, of course, you can call us at 407-774-8255. And I am on the crystal clear Thompson Jewelers diamond microphone. And we'll talk a little bit about our 16 years, but we got a lot of news we're going to talk to as well. And voting has actually already started for the midterms. Can you believe it? It's Labor Day and the voting has already begun. And Nostradamus has another murder mystery that we're going to look into tonight.
1: Boy.
0: How about that? Yeah. And also, we're going to talk a good deal about 9/11. We also have some special clips for you tonight as bumps. And in place of Lair's closing comments, we have some, shall we say, comments from inside the towers that morning. Okay, so we have all of that right here tonight. Kathy Santomassino will be joining us at 6 o'clock, and our gorgeous lady of wrestling, Sunny the California Girl, at 7 o'clock. Thank you, folks, for joining us. And once again, some of you have been out there from day one. We know that. And wherever you came along, whenever you came along, we certainly appreciate that you are out there. And hope, God willing, that we'll be here a lot longer. I like to say I'll be here until they pry my cold, dead lips off this microphone.
1: What are your lips doing on the microphone, Chris?
0: But, of course, everything is in God's hands, as we know. But certainly it's been quite a ride, and we once again thank you folks for going along with us. There will be the ceremonious placing of the 6 on the banner tonight, and we'll get to that here shortly. If you're watching on Rumble or on WACX-TV during the week, you'll see that behind the host, to his left shoulder, right next to the USA plank, which, by the way, was painted by Karen Hicks and Derek Hicks. That's a piece of an old barn that they bought a piece of property down there in St. Cloud area, I think it was. And, of course, the crush much belonging to John Barrows. The next year, next to that, it says 15 years of broadcast excellence. Some people would argue with that, but the 15 years you can't argue with, except now that it will be 16 years after tonight when you see that.
1: So in deference to Jaden Daniels, we'll peel the five off and I'll bring it home.
0: No, they don't come off. You're just going to have to put the six over it.
1: Man.
0: they are quite effective.
1: Like the registration things you put on the license plate.
0: Exactly. They don't come off. All right. Okay. All right. Anyway, like I said, we got a lot to talk about tonight. And college football is now in full bloom, you might say. I think there were 68 games yesterday. There's actually one going on right now. We just had the U.S. Open on there for a few
2: months. Washington and Washington State are playing.
0: Oh, okay. All right. Yeah. And I believe there's another college game tomorrow, being Labor Day.
2: And two tonight, Wisconsin at Notre Dame and Louisville at Ole Miss, which I'm anxious to see that one. That should be a good game.
0: Yeah, actually, both of those, that should be a good game. And as usual, there were, well, maybe there could have been a couple of upsets yesterday. I forget who it was. It was Auburn, I think, just barely missed an upset.
2: Yeah, tackled a guy on like the half-yard line on a two-point conversion right at the end of the game.
0: And
2: yeah,
0: it ended up winning 17-16, and they had come from behind to get ahead 17-16.
1: Beat Baylor.
0: Yeah, and then there was the heartbreaker. I mean, this college game kind of had everything in it. Low scoring, and the Michigan Wolverines were projected, I think they were like a 27-point favorite over the Western Michigan's Broncos. And the Western Michigan Broncos had never defeated, I think, a top 10 team.
1: Yeah, in 33 tries.
0: In 33 tries. And lo and behold, I guess you could call them more or less cross-state rivals. It's not like Michigan versus Michigan State. I mean, there's some, you know, sort of comparable talent on the teams, but
2: yeah, you're looking at a G5 against the Big Ten, basically.
1: It's like UCF playing, Seminole Community College.
0: Yeah, well, Western Michigan came in and they were focused, and their defense held Michigan to, it was only 6 points throughout. No, I'm sorry, 7 points, and Western Michigan went ahead 9-7. And then they got an interception, I guess, with about 3 minutes to go in the fourth quarter, and moved the ball down the field far enough that they got a field goal to make it 12-7. And then Michigan gets the ball with, I think it was 30 seconds left, I think it was, something like that. And they miss a pass, but then their quarterback, who's highly rated and highly touted, gets a pass down to, I guess, Western Michigan, what was about 30-yard line, something like that. So there's 8 seconds left in the game, 9 seconds left in the game. There was showing on the clock 8 seconds, and then the referee had them add a second back to it. Okay, now that's key because of what happened next.
1: And that's the official game clock.
0: Well, yes, the referee keeps the official clock. What you see on the scoreboard is not the official clock. So after that play where they moved the ball down, the clock showed 8 seconds, but the referee had them add a second back. So it's got 9 seconds. So they line up, the quarterback goes back, and it's a Hail Mary to the back of the end zone. And just as the ball is going out of the end zone, the clock, once again, the stadium clock goes to the double zeros, and the pass is incomplete. And Western Michigan starts celebrating, and Michigan, you know, looked defeated. They were getting ready to walk off the field. Western Michigan was trotting across the field. And then the referee said, "We're reviewing the play." Mm-hmm. And lo and behold, they add 1 second back to the clock. Michigan lines up, tries it again, hits the pass, and ends up winning the game 13-12.
2: It's like the 72 Olympics all over again.
1: This is
0: why we love college football, though. You got a controversy on day one.
3: Broke my heart when you said We'll part.
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0: right, welcome back to the show, ladies and gentlemen. Thanks again for tuning in. That is I'm Already There by Lone Star. And that was the number one country song on 9/11/2001. So we're going to have some special bumps for you tonight. All right, in the meantime, as I said earlier, the voting has started in the midterm elections.
1: Crazy.
0: Both North Carolina and Alabama have already sent out mail ballots. These have gone to people overseas, but also people locally can request them. Actually, in those states, I'm not sure. They may automatically be sent out if someone has already voted by mail before. That's the way it was here in Florida for a short period of time. But now, if you want to vote by mail, you got to request it each time. So try to cut down on any kind of fraud associated with mail-in ballots. President Trump has gone back to the Supreme Court to ask them to allow the U.S. Postal Service to implement rules verifying that people who are receiving mail-in ballots are legitimate and eligible to receive a mail-in ballot, that they are citizens and that these are going to an actual address where someone lives and not a business where, say, you have 100 ballots for, you know, show up at one address. So far, lower courts have put the kibosh on that. It's getting kind of late in the game, seeing as how mail-in ballots are already going out. But nonetheless, the Trump administration is moving forward with those efforts.
2: And the judge in this case, Indira Tawani in Boston, has already been overruled twice by the Supreme Court on this issue.
0: Yeah.
2: And she still isn't getting the idea, so Trump's having to go back now for a third time.
0: Right. And meanwhile, the post office is not releasing all the full details of the rules. So we don't know the full implication of this. So in the meantime, also, the GOP, they're going to have their convention this week in Dallas. It'll be 2 days. President Trump is going to speak both evenings. And I understand there's going to be like 100 speakers. These are candidates that are running for offices all across the country, congressional offices. Presumably some Senate races will be represented there. I'm pretty sure, for instance, Ken Paxton is going to be there, being that it's in Dallas, Texas. He's got a huge race that he's involved in. Speaking of which, President Trump has said he's going to plop down $10 million for the Paxton race. Paxton campaign in Texas, because the Republican Senatorial Election Committee has said that they don't have enough money to give to Ken Paxton.
2: Because they gave $130 million to Thune in the primary.
0: to Thune to give to Cornyn.
2: So, that's right, Cornyn, I'm sorry.
0: Yeah, but the convention is going to be basically a pep rally. It's really what any political convention is all about. But there will be no nominating process. I mean, that's already been done through the primaries, obviously. So this will be all the hoopla without, you know, having the suspense of having a primary, I'm sorry, an election or something like that.
1: Yeah, we don't do coronations and installations like the other side does.
0: That's
1: they
0: right.
1: See someone who they know. This was a bad choice.
0: That's right. We hold elections, even if it's, you know, and it has to be done in a short period of time, like what happened in South Carolina after the death of Lindsey Graham. The media, of course, is pushing the propaganda that the economy is sour and prices are high and bound to go higher. Gas is high. Relatively speaking, by the way, oil at $90 a barrel is right about in the mid-range of the trading of oil over historical, you know, perspective. I mean, it goes up over 100 sometimes. It goes down around 50 or 60 sometimes. Very rarely, but even now we know at least sometimes it can go down to zero. But the average price of oil, I guarantee, if you look back and look historically speaking, that the average price of oil is going to be somewhere around $80 to $90 a barrel, which is right in the range of which we've been with a war going on. And I know the White House doesn't want to call it a war, but look, we are basically in a war with Iran, which started 47 years ago this fall. So, but anyway, the media is going to do everything they can to badmouth the economy. And, they, you know, there's a little pain out there. You know, you're paying more for, you know, a gallon of gas. But, by the way, this is not the highest price that we've ever paid for gasoline. It is the highest price we've paid, however, on Labor Day weekend. So it is a situation. Fake the Nation this morning, old Maggie Brennan had on, he happens to be the head of the committee that's organizing the convention, and he's the head of Sunoco. And Sunoco, they don't pump for oil, but they sell gasoline. And he was being asked about the prices of gasoline and when will it come down and that sort of thing. And of course, you can't tell when it's ever going to come down. He said, and others have said the same thing. There is and Secretary Bessent has said this, there is a glut of oil. But it's kind of like going through a funnel, right? And if you can open up the mouth of that funnel a little bit more, the glut is really going to come gushing in, and because it's stacked up out there. And gasoline as well. And by the way, the Energy Secretary pointed out that Gavin Newsom, during his tenure as governor of California, has shut down, I think, about half a dozen refineries, two this year alone. And he complains about the price of gasoline.
2: He has to get his gas from the Bahamas.
0: Well, yeah, because he shut down refineries in his own state.
2: Yeah, and did you happen to see Bessent's interview last night with Laura Trump, where Bessent said that steps are being taken in the Middle East to reroute everything by the Strait of Hormuz? And he says, if you don't believe me, look at the futures market. The futures market for oil and gas are significantly cheaper than the market price right now. That tells you what's coming.
0: Yeah, you look out, the further you look out in the future, the lower price of oil goes. Because the markets know there's a lot of the stuff out there. It's just a matter of getting it to market.
1: All-time high, by the way, July 2008.
0: Yeah.
1: That was at the very end of the Bush administration, George W., $147.27.
0: There you go.
2: Yeah, I remember paying, even in Georgia, like $6.50 a gallon for gas.
0: Yeah. And of course, that helped usher in Barack Hussein Barry Satoru Obama.
1: Under my plan, energy costs will necessarily skyrocket.
0: That's right. We'll be right back. He said that.
1: Yes, he did.
0: He did. We'll be back with more of the American Adversary Sunday evening 3-hour classic tour as we begin year 17.

0: This is an SRN News special report. I'm Mary Rose. An Amazon cargo jet crashed while landing at Miami International Airport on Sunday. According to the FAA, the Boeing 767-300 aircraft overran the runway after landing and struck a number of cars. The plane was arriving from San Juan, Puerto Rico. Miami-Dade Fire Rescue said in a statement that they were accessing patients. Now we have just learned that five people have died as a result of this Amazon cargo jet crashing at Miami International Airport today. Currently, all runways at Miami International Airport are closed as a result of the crash. It happened just as millions of Americans are traveling over the busy Labor Day weekend. This has been an SRN News special.
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0: It's 8:52 here in New York. I'm Bryant Gumbel. We understand that there has been a plane crash on the southern tip of Manhattan. You're looking at the World Trade Center. We understand that a plane has crashed into the World Trade Center. We don't know anything more than that. We don't know if it was a commercial aircraft. We don't know if it was a private aircraft. We have no idea how many were on board or what the extent of the injuries are right now. We have, I understand, an eyewitness on the phone right now. Sir, what's your name?
1: Yeah, my name is Stuart.
0: Stuart, where are you right now?
1: I'm working at a restaurant in Soho.
0: All right, so tell us what you saw, if you would.
1: I was waiting at a table, and I literally saw it seemed to be like a small plane. I just heard a couple noises. It looked like it, like, bounced off the building, and then I just saw a huge, like, ball of fire on top. And then the smoke seemed to simmer down, and it just stung. You know, a lot of smoke was coming out, and that's pretty much the extent of what I saw.
0: A private aircraft.
2: All right, welcome back to the show, ladies and gentlemen. That was a breaking news story.
3: And it's amazing that an eyewitness got so many things wrong in one or two sentences.
2: Yeah.
3: The Today Show said a small plane has crashed into, and they didn't know the perspective because you've never seen a jumbo jet right up against the World Trade Center to know what it would look like.
2: Exactly. Once again, that's just a sample of some of the bumps and things that we have in store for you tonight. All right, in the meantime, Nostradamus has tracked down another murder mystery. And of course, he's the one who's kept us up to date as much as possible on the chef who died mysteriously in Martha's Vineyard, the Obama estate.
3: Well, he couldn't swim. Oh, actually, he was a very good swimmer. That's weird.
2: That's right.
3: Really weird.
2: And he also looked into the missing scientists, the nuclear scientists.
3: Still out in the desert, hasn't been found.
2: That's right. And here is the latest, and this has to do with a mistress.
3: The alleged mistress of an ex-FBI special agent who investigated Trump-Russia collusion was found dead in her Boynton Beach, Florida home, her family said on Facebook. Allison Guerrero, 52 years old, was found in her home a week ago Thursday, August 27th, after firing off 75 posts on X before she was found dead in her home later that night. Says here, I turned in two-time convicted traitor, former head of counterintelligence for FBI Charles McGonigal. I've been sick with illnesses and injuries for 8 years. This is Guerrero's ex-post.
2: Right.
3: According to the Daily Mail, her father says, the circumstances surrounding her death are still a mystery, and concurring with that opinion is Roger Stone, who's been a guest on our show a couple times. He says, I worked with Allison every day as she was a researcher for the Stone Zone. I communicated with her both the day before and the day of her death. She was upbeat, happy, and fully engaged in her work. She was also receiving multiple threats because of her role as a whistleblower, uncovering epic corruption in the FBI.
2: As the police classified it as a homicide? Or what are they saying?
3: They have not gone either way at this point. It is currently an investigation that's ongoing, so they're not commenting on it at this time.
2: And this guy McGonigal, he was like the Strzok and Page wing of the FBI.
3: He was right? He was that person in that wing, yeah.
2: Yeah,
4: nothing to see there.
2: Yeah.
3: Boynton Beach police say they don't believe foul play was involved, but they are not ruling it out.
2: Yeah. That once again, this McGonigal guy was deep in the efforts to push this fake story about the Russia collusion against Donald Trump. And he and Strzok and Page were part of the insurance policy.
4: Yeah, a seditious conspiracy, let's call it what it was.
2: Yeah, no doubt about it. And of course, a lot of things are being declassified now, and a lot of this information is being verified. Things that we have speculated about, that we have talked about, are now the documents are coming out about. And they're very damning about what the FBI has done. Now, the media has done a very good job of ignoring all of this and not reporting it.
3: And all they have to do to quell that is just say nothing.
2: That's
3: because
2: it.
3: We're a voice, but we're a voice that is so small compared to them. Them saying nothing speaks much louder than us yelling at the top of our voices.
2: It does indeed. Unfortunately, Nostradamus is right. That one of the things that the media does to control the narrative is don't talk about it.
3: Mm-hmm.
2: And if they don't talk about it, then in their opinion and in other people's opinion, it didn't happen or it's not real or whatever. So this situation is, once again, a mystery where the woman has suddenly turned up dead. Evidently no health issues leading up to this. That doesn't mean she couldn't have had a heart attack or a stroke or something like that.

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0: If Barack Obama was in the studio, I'd grab him by the shoulders, yank him over to my face, and kiss him right on the lips.
1: I'd really rather you didn't do that, Christopher.
0: No tongues, mind you, but right on the lips. Because I knew he was going to give us something like Donald Trump, although at the time I didn't know it was going to be Donald Trump.
1: Oh, Atlanta's not on. I was going to apologize to them directly because you've been doing this for years.
0: Well, we could reprise it in the next hour of the show. All right. That is Nostradamus, along with Pierce Outlaw and myself, Christopher Hart, marking 16 years on the air tonight. Yesterday is actually September the 5th, 2010, when we took to the airways on Sunday nights. And then it was about a year and a half later when we had the opportunity, thanks to station manager Bill Files at the time, to go to Monday through Friday.
1: Yeah, but when you hack Monday through Friday, you know, you're doing 5 days a week, you don't need Sundays, do
0: you? Yeah, we do. Yeah, we do. I love it. Yeah, I remember Hugh Hewitt came for one of the Talkers Touries events, and he had had a Sunday night show, and he came up to me, he says, "Are you guys still doing Sunday night?" I said, "Yeah, I love it because we get the first crack on the weekend's news." He said, "I loved it too. I love being on Sunday nights. I wish I still was."
2: Yeah, one of the best shows about Australian rules football is called First Crack, and it's because the commentator on that show, he gets the first opinion after the games are done that weekend.
0: Mm-hmm. We get first crack on the news of the weekend, right?
1: That means something different if you're Hunter Biden.
0: Who says now he might have to run for president, of all things.
1: To get his bag back.
2: Which kind of explains why he's been palling around with Tucker Carlson, at least in a metaphorical sense.
0: Oh, God, I think they're both high on something. All right, Alfred is on the line. Let's take his call. Alfred, how you doing tonight?
3: I'm doing well, as always, with listening to you guys, and you stole my thunder, man, with that song. I was going to sing it for you.
0: I'm kidding.
3: You don't want to hear me singing with my accent anyway. Congratulations. You're doing good work. You're doing good.
0: All right, well, we appreciate your support all the years you've been listening, so thank you
3: for being about 12 years out of the 16, I discovered you, I latched onto you, definitely.
0: All right.
3: And you know me, how I latch on to you guys.
0: Yeah, that's right. Well, thank you so very much, you and Gloria.
3: Let me say, Mr. McCarthy?
1: Yes?
3: Yes, belated birthday, or is it now?
1: It's a little belated,
3: Okay, well, happy birthday.
1: Thank you very much. I appreciate it.
3: Yeah.
0: All right.
3: Sure, we always remember. I try always to remember, but okay.
0: Yeah.
3: Okay,
0: thank you.
3: Take care. Have a good show, and take care.
0: Thank you, Alfred. Yes, his birthday is almost on the same day as our official birthday.
1: It was the same weekend, okay?
0: Yeah, that's right.
2: I mean, you know, we celebrate it for a while. It's Dennis Palooza.
1: That's what I call it. I don't know what you call it.
0: Dennis Palooza. All right. Pete Hegseth is once again drawing a lot of heat, as they say in pro wrestling, from the media and the Democrats. Why? Because he's doing his job. Hmm. The latest thing that's got them angry is he is using or putting staff members of the Joint Chiefs of Staff through lie detector tests.
2: Good.
0: To see if they are the leakers.
2: We just fired one.
0: And you're talking about the head of the Army?
2: Yeah, well, no, the Air Force, too. What's the guy's name? He just fired him, on Friday.
0: Okay, yep. He's cleaning house over there. Can't keep up with him. Mm-hmm. So I wasn't aware of that one.
1: Yeah, and the thing is, you can help draw out leakers by disseminating false information.
0: Yep.
1: But there's probably so many leakers, it would be tough to keep track of what you're disseminating.
0: Yeah, no doubt. And one of the questions on the test was, did you leak information having to do with munitions? Because that's
1: they want to get to that story.
0: Yeah, absolutely. That's just one of the latest leaks. And yes, the Secretary of the Army was released last week. He was fired. And the speculation is that his office might have had something to do with that. He never did get along with Pete Hegseth, so he is out the door as Hegseth continues to, as the media puts it, consolidate his power in the Pentagon. Basically, what he's doing is getting rid of the generals and other members of the staff at the Pentagon who don't want to implement President Trump's policies. That's the bottom line here. during the Obama and then the Biden administration, many generals were promoted based on their beliefs in the DEI policies of those administrations. They supported it. So the Hegseth is doing everything he can to reverse that trend. Meanwhile, he is also being criticized for the way the war is being handled, or the skirmish, whatever you want to call it, in Iran, even though we have decimated them. We've done everything, militarily speaking, the president has asked of the military, and they're ready to do more if he asks more. And we have toasted that regime over there, and they're in the process of being squeezed probably out of existence. So, but once again, it's always about, you know, turning the opposition to the Democrats into the bad guys, and that's what they're at it again. All right, when we come back, Nostradamus has an update on the Palisades fires, or the Los Angeles fires, I guess they're being called now, and the progress towards getting the people there some relief.
1: Money, money, money, money!
0: Yeah, for having lost their homes and belongings. So that coming up next, and then 2 more hours of the American Adversaries Radio Show. In the next hour of the show, we're going to get a little bit more into 9/11 and what's happening now in New York City. And you would think, you know, remember we said we'll never forget. Well, turns out some people have or never knew anything about it to begin with. So we'll go over that in the next hour of the show. All right, once again, you're listening to American Adversaries. Don't forget, after us, you got the Joe Mullen Show, then Pro-Life Radio, and then Armed American Radio after that. So stick around for all of it.

0: We're 16. I don't know about beautiful, but thanks for making us yours, ladies
1: Sweet
0: and gentlemen.
1: 16 and never been dissed. Oh, wait, they've been dissed lots of times. Never mind that.
0: And that part about the kiss, remember the first show I said I

0: Your stomach yelled, I'm hungry. 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

0: Hanging by a Moment here with you. That is by Lifehouse, and that was the number one song of 2001. All right, it's been, what, about a year and a half now since the fires in Los Angeles? I mean, time flies by.
1: Yeah, so late spring, early summer.
0: Yeah,
1: last year.
0: Yeah. So what's the status on the people getting reimbursed or their money for their houses?
1: Well, Los Angeles and California are blaming the feds, and the feds are blaming California. Survivors of the wildfires are losing access to a key resource earlier than expected after payments from FEMA to California stalled a little while ago. The state is blaming the federal government for the early termination, according to a letter by the California Department of Social Services to the nonprofit overseeing the program. The nonprofit overseeing the program.
0: Right. There you go.
1: Okay. Yeah. A spokesman for FEMA says California has plenty of disaster relief money. They said, as of June 12th this year, FEMA has awarded more than $177 million in assistance to over 35,000 eligible individuals and households. That includes temporary housing assistance, and California has, they claim, the federal agency says, over $2 billion with the B dollars in unspent disaster funds across all open disasters. Every time a disaster is declared and they ask for money, they use it. And sometimes they don't use it all. And so far, there is a balance, according to the federal record keepers, of $2 billion. Unless Governor Newsom's done something else with that money, I don't know.
0: Yeah. What makes this fishy, of course, is that a nonprofit organization is the organization that's distributing these funds.
1: Uh-huh.
0: Yeah. So, of course, they're going to get a cut of the action as well, right?
2: Yeah, and there's more to it than that. You remember when Trump was first inaugurated, he had Karen Bass, and they sat down together, and Trump pressured her about issuing the permits. But what's really going on here is the same thing as Hawaii. They're going to blame climate change for these disasters, not issue the building permits, and then seize that very valuable land and give it to their constituents.
1: And in a lot of cases, these fires were set by man. And in many, many more cases, the fires, however they were set, were not battled the way they could have been because of poor water management, or in some cases, no water management.
0: Yeah, by the way, the Melbourne guy who was said to set the Palisade fires has not been convicted yet. I think there was a holdup in that trial. All right, in the meantime, we'll come back with two more hours of the American Adversary Sunday evening three-hour classic tour and the placing of the six. We'll be right back.

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3: News this hour from Town Hall, I'm Mary Rose. An Amazon cargo jet crashed while landing at Miami International Airport Sunday. According to the FAA, the Boeing 767-300 aircraft overran the runway after landing and struck a number of cars. The plane was arriving from San Juan, Puerto Rico. Unfortunately, five people have died. All runways at Miami International are closed as a result of the crash. The White House is once again asking the high court to allow restrictions on mail-in ballots.
4: For the third time, the Trump administration is asking the U.S. Supreme Court to intervene and allow the administration to put limits on mail-in voting in time for the November elections. Solicitor General John Sowers says ballots already are being mailed in North Carolina, and other states will begin the mailing process if a federal judge's injunction remains in place. Nearly one-third of voters in the U.S. vote by mail. Donna Water, Washington.
3: U.S. Envoy Steve Witkoff and Jared Kushner say they have held encouraging talks in Kyiv. The trip Sunday was their first official visit to Ukraine, with European partners joining a third round of discussions. At a news conference, U.S. Envoy Steve Witkoff says he's hopeful after meeting with the leaders of Russia and Ukraine.
5: My job and Jared's job together is to bring the parties together, to narrow the issues between them, to create good communication channels. And hopefully we began that process constructively in the last 48 hours. And we're confident that there'll be a good resolution here.
3: Iran says it struck an unmanned U.S. vessel trying to enter the Strait of Hormuz, the latest in a new flare-up of fighting between the two countries. The U.S. dismissed the claim of the attack on Sunday as a total lie. More on these stories at townhall.com.
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8: Now that the Florida primary is over, it's time for We the People to refocus our efforts on the midterm election. This can be a difficult time for many of us when our preferred candidates didn't prevail. But feelings of disappointment and anger should be set aside so that victory in November can be secured. It's clear Democrats are intent on effectively ending Trump's presidency and making life miserable for anyone close to him and everyone who supported him. Only by Republicans maintaining majorities in both houses of Congress can this be prevented. For some of us, this means it'll be a matter of voting for the lesser of two evils. Either vote for a Republican not of our choosing, or vote for a Democrat determined to destroy everything Trump and the MAGA movement have accomplished. Or don't vote at all. Clearly, the only option is to vote for Republicans, even if it grieves us to do so, lest we end up grieving Democrats winning. This is Christopher Hart with your Ants Orlando We the People Minute.
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0: All right, welcome to the American Adversaries, second hour of our three-hour Sunday evening classic tour. Thank you so very much for tuning in. We really do appreciate it as we mark 16 years on the air, as of yesterday, actually, but 16 years on the air, Labor Day weekend 2010 is when we launched this here show. So thanks for tuning in tonight, however long you have been out there. And that includes, of course, you folks now listening on our WGKA Atlanta feed, and that is, of course, in the Atlanta area. So thank you so much. And you got Nostradamus, who was one of the original four.
1: I was there.
0: He was there. That's right. As it was I. Now, in the studio tonight, you have Nostradamus and Pierce Outlaw.
2: Who's the newbie?
0: 10 years. He's only 10 years old. Yeah, he's a newbie. Kathy Santomassino has joined us, of course. Lair Adams would be here, but he couldn't be here tonight. We hope he'll be back next week. But, of course, Lair was one of the original of the Fearsome Foursome, as was I, Christopher Hart. And Jeff Sinis, who was on the bridge that night, is still on the bridge with us and has been all along the way. And once again, thank you folks who have been with us all along the way, or however along the way you have been with us. We really do appreciate that. And 407-774-8255 is the number if you would like to get in on tonight's action. And here in just a few minutes, we will have the sticking of the six on our banner.
1: I got the nine. It's right here.
0: You've got to put it right side up there.
1: Oh, I got the six. It's right here.
0: There you go. All right, so we will do that here shortly. But in the meantime, we got a lot of news we're going to get to. Of course, Friday is 9/11, and it will be the 25th anniversary of one of the 9/11 attacks. Of course, that's the one that happened in New York City and Washington, D.C., and ends up being in Shanksville. But then there was also the Benghazi attack, which happened several years later. This was, of course, during the Obama administration. And so we want to make sure we remember both attacks. But first, let's talk a little bit about 9/11, because there's been some controversy over the mayor of New York City even attending the commemorative services. And there's been a petition that has been signed asking him to stay away. There are now some who are saying that they're going to basically form a human shield, if you will, around the ceremony site in order to keep the young mayor away. And in the meantime, he has signed an executive order about 9/11. And did something very interesting after he signed the executive order, Nostradamus.
1: Yes, and I love it how Eric Doherty on X puts this. He says, Ugandan mayor Mamdani, well, because he's Ugandan and he's the mayor, is facing major backlash from victims' families after he signed a 9/11 executive order and gave the honorary pen to a lawyer who represented an Al-Qaeda terrorist connected to the Pentagon attack. The pen was handed off to Ramzi Qasem, Mamdani's chief counsel, his lawyer, the same man who represented Ahmed al-Darbi. His ceremony is literally proof, Doherty says, that New York forgot. One person who lost his brother in the North Tower attack says, it's bull something. You know what the something is. How can you defend a guy like that who wants to do Americans or any innocent person harm?
2: Yeah, and he also, in the proclamation, termed what happened as 3,000 people died.
1: Yeah.
2: Not that they were killed by Islamic terrorists or terrorists attacking the United States, but just they died.
1: Right. Some people did some things.
0: And he has gone on to lament, as he puts it, all the people killed in the wars since then. So, you know, trying to turn the United States into the villain in all of this because of the wars since 9/11.
2: And Al-Sayed did the same thing on his Twitter account in 2020 and also 2021, and deleted those tweets when he announced he was running for the Senate.
0: Yep. And, of course, his old buddy Hassan Piker is one of the culprits of this type of thinking as well. It probably would be best if Mamdani did not show up at the ceremony on 9/11, given all of the surrounding, shall we say, circumstances. But you can bet on the fact he will be there. So the question is, how is that going to affect the whole morning?
1: And the several things, in my opinion, could happen, and none of them are good. He could either get booed, which he probably will be when he first takes the microphone.
0: Or some Bronx cheers.
1: Right. He could actually be stonewalled. Everyone could deliberately not leave but turn their back on him during the speech, which would be great optics visually for our side, at least. Or there could actually be violence from one or the other side. And I hate that that's an option, but that is a possibility when he puts himself into that place on that day.
0: Or he could just show up and not say anything. That would probably be, if he's going to show up, the best thing, is if he just didn't say anything. Typically, during that ceremony, it is the family members of the victims who read the names. And it's the reading of the names which is the main point of the ceremony.
1: It takes about 3 hours to read them all.
0: Correct. And they take pauses to commemorate the time when the planes hit the buildings, and then when the buildings collapsed, and they'll like ring the bell, the fireman's bell there. And so it's a shame that if he shows up and it turns into a, if you will, a circus of sorts, because once again, this is a very serious, solemn event, occasion, and even more so because of the 25 years, and it is... should be respected as such. But of course, Ma'am Danny doesn't respect our way of life. He does not respect New York City. He does not respect New Yorkers. And all he respects, in my opinion, is Islam. And make no mistake, ladies and gentlemen, and I want to be very clear about this. There may be Muslims who aren't for what happened on 9/11, and there are a lot of Muslims who wouldn't do that sort of thing, but let me make very clear, 9/11 is a result of Islam, all right? It's a result of Islam, not just a bunch of crazy radicals. It is a direct result of Islam itself. Did you know that the Prophet Muhammad, of course, declared himself to be the last prophet, so that his word is the last word, and he directed his followers to follow, emulate his life, that the true Muslim lives their life like Muhammad. And so how did Muhammad live his life?
1: Shall we say all the things he did?
0: He was a butcher. A pedophile, what we would call a pedophile and a butcher. He married his cousin at 6 years old, consummated at 9 years old. And he talks about this. This is why Muslims do these things, because they're following the faith, as you might want to call it. It's not a religion, by the way. It's an ideology, a maniacal ideology at that. And it should not be treated with kid gloves, unless we want to end up like Iran or something like that. These people don't mess around. Just look at how the Taliban rules in Afghanistan. That's true Islam. That's the true Islam, how they live their lives in Afghanistan, because they are following the lead of the Prophet Muhammad, the last prophet. By the way, he also made certain edicts. One is, if you become a Muslim and then turn against the faith, you're declared an apostate and receive an immediate death penalty. And if you try to change anything, you remember Salman Rushdie, okay, in the Satanic Verses? He basically tried to say that Islam had changed over the years. That's a death sentence, too, which is why they tried to kill him.
2: Yeah, kind of like the mafia.
0: Absolutely. Anyway, we got a lot more to do when we come back. We got a caller on the line. We'll take his call as well. You're listening to the American Adversaries Sunday evening 3-hour classic tour. We're going to tell it like it is.
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7: Fine. I think we'll do fine. Donald, what do you think about all this? You're a developer. You've built buildings all your life.
8: Well, there's never been anything like this. It's disgraceful. And I hope we attack fast. I hope we find out who it is and go fast. Okay.
7: Why'd you want to come down here today?
8: I have about 100 men working down here, so just to spur them on. Hi, folks. Hi, folks. I have over 100 men down here. And I hear doing an amazing job, so I just want to give them some support.
9: These are men from here in the moment?
8: Yeah, men from my company. We have another 100 coming in a little while.
9: And how long have they been down here?
8: They've been down here for about a day and a half.
7: What, have you talked to other developers? Are they donating their time, their men's work?
8: Well, I hope they are. I haven't really focused on that, but we have a lot of people coming down here and a lot of people down here now, and they're brave guys. A couple of them got hurt, but I'm just want to spur them on a little bit.
9: What did you think when you heard about this?
8: I was just down to Ground Zero. Ground Zero is a disaster. I've never seen anything like this. I hope we act very quickly. I hope we find out who did it and act accordingly.
9: Listen,
8: and quickly.
9: Do you have any plans to donate money to the Widows and Children's Fund for the fallen firefighters?
8: We've certainly been. I've done it over the years, and it certainly sounds like a good idea.
0: That, of course, was President Trump at the time just Citizen Trump, as he was leaving Ground Zero and talking about how he had the people there working at Ground Zero. And, of course, this is a typical Donald Trump, you know, helping out wherever people needed help. And, of course, that has all been lost now that he's become president, because to a lot of people who loved him back in those days, now he is hated. All right, Todd is on the line. Let's take his call. Todd, how you doing tonight?
10: Hey, doing well. I really appreciate your show, and I appreciate you telling the truth about the false prophet and the religion of peace. And I think we have to come to terms with the fact that Muhammad was the first terrorist. He was the first jihadist. And like you said, he commands his followers to follow in his footsteps. And I wish Mamdani had some sympathy for the millions of people that have suffered under Islam over the last 14 centuries, not just the ones who were conquered and beheaded, but the ones that were enslaved. You know, they were the perpetrators of the biggest act of slavery ever in history, and it goes on today. I mean, just look at what ISIS did in their caliphate. And you know, we have to come to grips with this, because look at Britain. A 250,000 English girls trafficked and abused, and they were following what Muhammad himself did, what Muhammad himself commanded. You know, these were infidels, so they could do anything they want to them.
0: Yeah.
10: And the abuse of women. And in England, you have Muslims that take over local city council. Yeah, and that's why the grooming gangs were able to operate.
0: Yeah.
10: And Mamdani and Piker, they're doing the same thing here.
0: Yeah.
10: They want to create many Gazas from which they can perpetrate their obscenities.
0: Well, that's true. And they're getting a lot of help, unfortunately, from Americans.
1: And Todd, to your point about the British, they are fighting back now. Citizens of the UK who are wearing masks because there's cameras everywhere over there are obstructing the Muslims that are
0: And they're the ones subject to being arrested.
2: Yeah, and the voters in Germany today sent a huge message along these same lines, too.
0: Yeah. The problem they have is that the influx of these invaders, and that's what they are, is much more severe there. And they don't have the protections like of a Second Amendment that we have here. However, we have our own serious problem. But thank you, Todd. We appreciate it, and we intend to keep doing what we've been doing. Speaking to that point, you have schools, teachers in New York City who are basically whitewashing this whole episode of our history and teaching, changing, and basically trying to say anyone who speaks like we are we're Islamophobes and should be feared. And matter of fact, some of these teachers are even recommending that Osama bin Laden's one of his treaties be read to these students.
1: New York apparently requires schools to observe a moment of silence on September 11th, and the State Board of Regents says they include teaching about the attacks in social studies standards, but the state has no standard curriculum that covers the attacks. And in some school districts, one paragraph is mentioned about the actual attacks, and the rest of the curriculum, which can go several hours, is talking about the result of those attacks, including the Islamophobia which followed.
0: Right.
1: That's what they are focusing on.
0: Yeah, exactly. Making people who speak the truth about what is happening in our country the phobes, right? We're the phobes.
1: If you want to look it up, the program's called Teaching Beyond September 11th. So if you want to look it up, you'll get an idea of the kind of things that they are focusing on and emphasizing to our children who were not alive on 9/11/2001.
0: By the way, to the people, and this has come up in our conversations with Bahram. As a matter of fact, Pierce put the question to him last week or the week before. How about these left-leaning people who are supporting the terrorists now? What may yet happen to them? Now, this is out of Arizona. Nostradamus, you got that story?
1: Which one is that there?
0: The gay couple in Arizona?
1: Oh, sure, yes.
0: All right.
1: This is a strange one. You got to think about this and decide who you're going to root for. It's like a Mets fan rooting for a winner between the Yankees and the Braves. Sorry, Pierce. Two gay men from Tucson, Arizona were gunned down outside a gay bar this past week. The alleged shooter is a Muslim immigrant from Gambia. The victims are Vincent Anthony Sequeiros and Cameron Davis Kapara. They were reportedly members of Antifa and advocates for open borders. The suspect is named Usman Cisse. Cisse was allegedly planning more attacks against members of the LGBT community in Arizona, but he changed his mind and chose to take his own life after this attack.
0: Yeah. See, Islam doesn't tolerate homosexuality, lesbianism, or anything of the sort. And so they typically are murdered in those societies. And that's the reality of the situation. The irony is that the people on the left who are embracing this maniacal, tyrannical ideology would be the very first ones that would be murdered by them if they managed to get enough power to do so. Take, for instance, Kathy Hochul, who put on the hijab this week to speak at a mosque up there, basically, you know, bowing down to the people that committed the terrorist acts on 9/11. Well, they didn't do it. Once again, those attacks were the result of Islam. Well, they were Osama bin Laden was doing nothing more than what Muhammad told him to do. That's what Osama was doing. Osama was a true practitioner of Islam, whether you like it or not. Mm-hmm. And to see it any other way is to keep your eyes shut and live in under a veil of ignorance. And it is a true threat because they ain't messing around, folks. They will kill you. Mm-hmm. They will do anything they want to you.
2: And they're playing the long game.
0: If you are an infidel, there are no rules as to what they can do to you. And here we are embracing Sharia law in this country. By the way, according to Hugh Hewitt, and I believe he's correct, Sharia law is already being practiced in our country. Now, we've talked about on the show about Sharia-compliant loans, which, by the way, has now been expanded to VA loans. Sharia-compliant VA loans. Think about that for a minute, right? But there are also Sharia courts. And what happens is if the two parties agree to allow a Sharia court to handle their dispute, then it's up to them to do that. That's happening here in the United States. Got to put a stop to it before it's too late, ladies and gentlemen. Sharia law don't work with freedom, period.
1: Amen.
11: In news, I'm Mary Rose. Five people are dead and at least five others injured after an Amazon cargo plane crashed near Miami International Airport Sunday. The FAA says the plane overran the runway after landing around 2 p.m. The plane had departed from San Juan, Puerto Rico, and video captured the aircraft after the crash. Two pilots and three other people were transported to local hospitals. According to a source familiar with the incident, all runways and taxiways at the airport were temporarily closed, and the NTSB is sending a team to Miami to investigate. The Trump administration is going to the Supreme Court again in an effort to implement new mail-in voting rules. The emergency appeal filed on Sunday comes after a judge ruled on Friday that the administration's planned restrictions on mail voting are illegal. This is
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0: back. We are live. We are the American Adversaries, celebrating 16 years on Sunday nights right here on AM 950 and FM 94.9, The Answer in Orlando. And we thank you folks who are listening in other parts of the country and the world. Gary, Wolfman, we know you're out there in Tokyo. It's, you know, it's Monday morning out there. We're Monday morning drive time right now. Anyway, you got Pierce Outlaw, Kathy Santomassino, and myself, Christopher Hart, in the Relax and Comfort Studio. Jeff Sinis is on the bridge. Nostra Dennis has departed to be with his lovely bride, but on the line with us now is Bahram. Bahram, thank you for joining us tonight.
1: Good evening, sir. I'm happy to be with you. Lots happening.
0: Yeah, there is a lot happening. But before we get started with Iran, would you like to just say a few words about 9/11, your thoughts on it?
1: I am happy that that's passed and it's behind us, and we're more aware of the atrocities that the religion of Islam brought about to us. And I still pray for those families that lost their loved ones and hope that we will never see such a thing again. And that leads me to say this is why our wonderful president is trying to deal with some of the issues that we're dealing with in Iran.
0: Yeah. Even though the hijackers were from Saudi Arabia, Mohammed Atta was from Egypt, and one of the other ones was, I forget where he was from, Yemen or somewhere like that. But anyway, they
1: the
0: were...
1: The fact of the matter is that they were all trained originally in Iran.
0: That's right.
1: When bin Laden was in Iran. So Iran has been a sponsor of all kinds of terrorism for the longest time.
0: Right.
1: They just recruited the kind of people they could recruit that were willing to give up their life for Islam, and that's what happened. But Iran has always been involved in these things. You're correct on that.
0: And that they who could get into the country here. All right. In the meantime, you're right. Iran was ultimately behind it, and it's the same strain of Islam. And so currently, more and more news organizations are recognizing the fact that the effect of the blockade on Iran is putting a serious strain on the IRGC, Bahram. Is that the way you see it?
1: Yes, sir. I was doing some preparatory work this afternoon because I get tons of emails from all around the world on different things. They're experiencing shortage of water. They're advising their citizens that the blockade has caused them to deal with their own power, so they're expecting blackouts on electricity. There's shortage of gasoline. They're repricing gasoline. There's all kinds of shortages of other supplies, in particular spare parts, to fix things. So this blockade, as well as the financial strain that we have put on them through the sanctions, it's beginning to show its effects. And also, there are the IRGC in stop wars from Tel Aviv are on their last leg. They've arrested a bunch of people this last week that were supporters of the young Shah. Anybody with a Pahlavi name or a Pahlavi flag is being arrested for. They used a particular phrase, counter-revolutionaries that are supporting the U.S. actions. Those are the kinds of language that is being used for them. So they are really feeling the pain. The pain is all over the place. And I think it's beginning to take its toll. Benjamin Netanyahu, as part of his latest speech for the celebration of their holiday, said that he can see that they're on their last leg and he's really struggling to survive. I hope that's correct. I'm not sure I see that yet, but their actions are showing, and I think the foundation of any new revolution is the struggle of the people. When the people begin seeing that their lives are affected, then there's going to be another round of violation violence in Iran, when people are going to protest and say enough is enough, we've had enough of this. So by squeezing, it's unfortunate that so many people are going to get hurt and so many people are feeling the impact of this, but that's how you get people active to do something, and particularly when they don't have any arms.
0: Well, the United States and Israel have taken pains to minimize the civilians' casualties and as well as infrastructure that would bring the country literally to its knees. We'll continue this conversation with Bahram when we come back. 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
6: We're back. We are the American Adversaries. Thanks so much for tuning in. Bahram, the Iranians seem to have less and less of firepower. You got the Houthis who are taking losses. You have Hezbollah who has been decimated. Same with Hamas, even though there's still elements of them around. But nonetheless, the Iranians are now claiming that they're going to mount an all-out October 7th style attack against Israel. Now, first of all, wouldn't that be the stupidest thing they could do? And second of all, do you think that they have the capability of doing that?
7: I've read about that as well. They've made that statement because they know that Hezbollah is decimated. I'm sure you have followed all the detail from southern Lebanon. Hamas has agreed to be totally disarmed, and Israel has said they will only see that and accept it when they leave, when they are totally disarmed, when Israel will leave the area. And Houthis are still have some life, but all of them have survived because of the Iranian money that was being made available to them, and Iran was buying from all over the world. This would be the biggest, the most foolish thing for them to make an attempt, because they have been trying to attack various U.S. military facilities around the region. But going after Israel and doing another

0: another one of these, Israel will annihilate them, and that would be the end of IRGC, because Israel is not going to sit around. And Netanyahu has already told his cabinet that in spite of the fact that there is an election in process and things are not even when elections take place, but they are ready. And if Iran attempts to do anything, they will be totally, I think the language that he used, they would be blown to the smithereens to the back early 600 Stone Age. And they would be a fool to do that. I don't think they can. I think they might be able to amount something small, but I don't think. They're just a lot of noise. They have threatened all kinds of other things with the president's family. They've threatened to blow away all of the U.S. military in the region. But, you know, for those tiny little ships that were running around and attacking the tankers, U.S. struck and sank three of their tankers full of oil. So they're just nuts. We just moved in the last several days 9 million barrels of oil with the support of the regional people, and Iran was totally, totally useless, couldn't do anything to stop it. So I don't think they will do it. If they do, of course, the Hezbollah is crazy. I mean, Iran, the IRGC is nuts. But if they do that, they will be really, really hurt. And that would bring the end to the everything, because Israel has been asked by U.S. to stay out of it. And if the door opens, Israel is not going to be very kind to them.
1: Bakram, the IRGC and the mullah's strategy for decades was to build what they called the Ring of Fire around Iran with these proxies. And like a criminal enterprise, Tehran financed and armed these proxies. But it seems now that the proxies are broken, and so the Ring of Fire is broken. And I know that there were like 200 IRGC leaders killed with the Hezbollah thing in on the southern tip of Lebanon. That it just seems like to me that they're getting exposed now, and the economic sanctions and the choking of the economy is going to bring it down. And when it does happen, like most dictatorships, it's going to fall quickly.
0: I agree with you, Pierce. That's a very, very good set of comments you just made. You'll have to remember one thing. They have never dealt with the truth. They say things, they claim things, they publish news about things, and it's never been accurate. So when you push them against the wall, which is where they are, when you push them to the point where people don't have water, their military is not paid, nobody will sell them anything. The rest of the world has been told by U.S., if you do business with them, we're going to come back and get even with you on other economics and other matters. These guys are just struggling to survive and become relevant. And yes, they have to make these kinds of threats. But I cannot imagine, based on what I know and people that I talk to in Iran and family and people here, that there is any firepower left. And we just need to finish it. They do have a little tic-tac-toes that they play, but I really think they're in the stage of crumbling. The question is, how long does it take for them to crumble? There was a rumor last week that money was being transferred. The Bank of Mali was shut down, and monies were being transferred. Nobody knew where they were going, but they were emptying the government treasury in the benefit of the mullahs.
2: And evidently they're in possession of large quantities of currency and gold as well that they have accumulated through their corrupt practices over the years.
1: And also real estate all over Europe.
2: Yeah. What do you expect it to look like? Let's say the IRGC this week falls. What do you expect that to look like?
0: It would be very similar to the chaos that took place when the Shah left. There was a short period of time when it was nothing but chaos, and the government facilities were raided and things were stolen, and then will come something. I would hope that it's one of the things that has already been planned with the young Reza Shah and his team, some of whom are in Iran and some of whom are not, and they will show up, and it will be a month or so before anything settles down. But if he shows up and says, we are here, please calm down, and we're going to put a government in place, and immediately has the support of the U.S. and has the support of other countries in the region, which I think they will have, I think people will be happy and calm down. Exactly as it's expected. They have to come in and reestablish the friendship that existed between Iran and USA and Iran and Israel and Iran and all of the regional countries. In those days, they were civilized, but the day the Shah left, everything changed. And so they got hurt for some period of time, and then there were a whole bunch of other people that got killed. But I think if it falls this time, there's a total plan to come in and take it over.
2: All right. We'll be back with more with Bahram and the American Adversaries Sunday evening 3-hour classic tour.

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0: back. We are the American Adversaries. Bakram, Steve Witkoff and Jared Kushner were in Moscow yesterday. They were in Kiev today. They're speaking with Vladimir Putin and Vladimir Zelensky. Do you think that perhaps there is a strategy in the administration to end both wars simultaneously, more or less, sort of tell Putin if he'll take the IRGC, that they will work, you know, with him to have Ukraine basically cede some land to him? Do you think that there's something like that that could be stirring around?
1: I would not be surprised. Most people don't give President Trump and his team much credit about anything. They complain about him all the time. But he is one of the smartest and the most strategic thinkers in the world, because he doesn't think small things. He's a pragmatist. He is trying to solve problems. He sees them in that way. And if they can solve the IRGC, stop this war that is a total madness, and convince Zelensky to give up something and get Moscow to take some of the IRGC people and free Iran, it would be phenomenal. I would not put it past Trump. And I will tell you, these two guys, and particularly his son-in-law, he looks like a young kid.
0: He does.
1: But he is, I have read his books. He has written a couple of different books, and I've known about his family and his ties to Benjamin Netanyahu. And he is one of the smartest globalist people that knows everybody and has solved his work, the whole region, when the Abraham Accord was put together. And if they had had another 2 months, I think, before the first term of Trump ended, that Abraham Accord would have been so much bigger and larger. This guy thinks very strategically, and he knows how to work with Trump to get Trump to back off of certain demands that he has. I would not be surprised that some significant something is in the outs. And Trump will make all this noise to distract you, but what really is happening behind the scene, there's a lot of positive things happening. I would not be surprised. Of course, I don't know, but I would not be surprised.
0: All right, you only have about 30 seconds to answer, but earlier this week, President Trump was asked if he had ruled out using a nuclear weapon in Iran. He said he had, but he also called it a stupid question. Was it a stupid question?
1: They should never use such a thing. No, it was a stupid question. That there's no way, no leader of the world would ever use that. This is not Hiroshima. There's a whole things have changed. Right. The world is a different place today.
0: Yeah, I think they got it backwards. I think it was the Iranians that had not ruled out using a nuclear weapon if they could get one. All right, Bahram, thank you so much, and we look forward to your input next week as well.
1: Thank you, sir. I would be happy to join you again. Bye-bye.
0: All right. Thank you, folks, for joining us. We'll be right back with more of the American Adversaries. Hour number 3 of our Sunday evening 3-hour classic tour. Sonny the California Girl, Kathy Santomassino, and a lot more coming up next.

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3: News this hour from Town Hall. I'm Mary Rose. An Amazon cargo plane has crashed at Miami International Airport, killing at least five people. Correspondent Ken Lorman reports.
4: Authorities say the Boeing 767 overran a runway Sunday afternoon after arriving from San Juan, Puerto Rico, striking vehicles and bursting into flames. Three people were critically injured. Two others suffered less serious injuries. The pilot and co-pilot were trapped aboard. More than 60 rescue units responded. The National Transportation Safety Board is sending a team to investigate. Ken Lorman reporting.
3: President Trump is marking National Preparedness Month with a call for Americans to take practical steps now before disaster strikes and for states and communities to strengthen their ability to respond. Correspondent Richard Boyd reports.
5: President Trump says preparedness is America's first line of defense against natural and man-made threats. In a new National Preparedness Month message, the president urges families to know local risks, make emergency plans, keep essential supplies, follow trusted alerts, and protect their homes and property. Mr. Trump says his administration's America First Resilience Strategy emphasizes stronger infrastructure, secure supply chains, and greater state and local readiness so Washington can focus on the biggest national emergencies. Richard Boyd reporting.
3: The Trump administration is going to the Supreme Court again in an effort to implement new mail-in voting rules. The emergency appeal filed on Sunday comes after a judge ruled on Friday that the administration's planned restrictions on mail voting are likely illegal and should not take effect before the midterm elections. The judge had already issued a temporary ruling blocking the U.S. Postal Service from moving forward. More on these stories at townhall.com.
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8: Now that the Florida primary is over, it's time for We the People to refocus our efforts on the midterm election. This can be a difficult time for many of us when our preferred candidates didn't prevail. But feelings of disappointment and anger should be set aside so that victory in November can be secured. It's clear Democrats are intent on effectively ending Trump's presidency and making life miserable for anyone close to him and everyone who supported him. Only by Republicans maintaining majorities in both houses of Congress can this be prevented. For some of us, this means it'll be a matter of voting for the lesser of two evils. Either vote for a Republican not of our choosing, or vote for a Democrat determined to destroy everything Trump and the MAGA movement have accomplished, or don't vote at all. Clearly, the only option is to vote for Republicans, even if it grieves us to do so, lest we end up grieving Democrats winning. This is Christopher Hart with your Answer Orlando We the People Minute.
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0: right, we are back. We are live for hour number three of the American Adversaries Sunday evening three-hour classic tour with Kathy Santomassino, Pierce Outlaw, and myself, Christopher Hart, in the Relaxing Comfort Studio. Jeff Sinis is on the bridge, and I am on the crystal clear Thompson Jewelers Diamond microphone. And on the line with us now is our gorgeous lady of wrestling, Sunny, the California girl. Sunny, how you doing tonight?
1: Hi, Chris. As I was telling Jeff, still just, you know, taking it easy. I've been really relaxing, sleeping a lot since last week, and I guess I need it.
0: you overdid it at the Cauliflower Alley Club convention?
1: No. Well, you know, I didn't. Actually, I took it really was rather easy this time, but there was a lot of people there that were sick, apparently, and I happened to catch it on the end. After I had touched down here at home on Thursday, on my way home, I drove 5 hours home with Wayne, poor Wayne, and here Wayne Palmer, shout out to Wayne Palmer, who listens to the show,
0: hey, Wayne,
1: was here with me and stayed a couple days in my guest room, not knowing that I was going to get sick, but he had to quarantine while he was here, so we couldn't really do anything fun. But, you know, hey, the CAC is always fun. I had a blast. I have to say Bret Hart and Natalya, as you know, is my favorite pro wrestler of all time. We love Natty. She did a beautiful speech. And they also, Tony Atlas, he brought back Jesus. They were talking about Jesus this year at the CAC, which was really nice. We had Paul Lee, who was getting an award, as well as Tony Atlas, but they both preached the gospel a little bit.
0: Wow.
1: So that was a change. And I don't know if Brian had brought that up, Brian Blair, to the board members, but it was rather refreshing and nice to have that because that's evolving. That means, wow, that is good, and they're not afraid to talk about Jesus.
0: Well, I know B. Brian Blair is truly a man of faith. There's no question about that. And of course, he's the president of the Cauliflower Alley Club. And if you're not familiar with the Cauliflower Alley Club, folks, go to caulifloweralleyclub.org to find out more. And you can be a member of the Cauliflower Alley Club. You don't have to be a former pro wrestler or referee or whatever. Anybody can join. And it's $35 a year for a membership or $400 for a lifetime membership. And all that money goes to help former professionals who may be down and out at a certain time in their life. And of course, you will get an invitation to next year's Cauliflower Alley Club convention in Las Vegas.
1: Which will be the 61st, and it will be moved up a little bit. Not at the end of August. It'll probably be a little towards, you know, the end of August, but not quite as late as it was as this year. A lot of people couldn't make it due to that.
0: Uh-huh.
1: You know, but it's going to be always spectacular. New board members. Mark Charles, Josh Belkin, whom I brought to the CAC a year ago, now is, you know, part of the board, advisory, be it, and financial. And so I'm very proud of them. They did a great job this year. There was a little mix up with the tables, so that was a little disheartening, but they got it straightened out because I had mine reserved. And the first banquet night, we all sat down. Everything was good. The second banquet night, we go to sit down at the table, and there's people sitting at my table.
0: Oh, no.
1: That's... Other people that I don't recognize. You know what I mean? And I'm like,
0: sure.
1: Who are you guys? And, so that was a bit of a mess, and we were all scrambled. And I wasn't the only one. The vice president who passed away, Rich Engling, his family, same thing happened to his family, and that had to be really terrible. Someone stealing the name plaques.
0: Oh boy!
1: So yeah, that's got to change. And I know they're going to work on that with Vance Nevada, who I understand is, you know, moving up in the board as well.
0: Organization.
1: So
0: yeah.
1: You know, Brian is doing a wonderful job. Hats off to B. Brian Blair, the president of the CAC. And yes, everyone can attend. Please attend. You'd have a blast. You get to see us up close and personal, sit down with us, watch what we do for 5 days, you know, and you can sit and have breakfast with us, lunch, dinner. It's a lot of fun. This is the only time and your opportunity to really get close with your favorite pro wrestler.
0: All right.
1: Or wrestlers.
0: All right. Very good. And, yeah, Bret Hart, Tony Atlas, Natalya Hart, And also Ric Flair. Ric Flair was at this year's, wasn't he also?
1: No, he was not. Oh. That was the other disappointment. Oh, yeah. A lot of people are a little PO'd at that because he was supposed to attend, but last minute he said he had a blood clot in his leg and he couldn't travel to the CAC, so he sent Jerry Lawler, the King Lawler. He showed up in his place to accept the award. However, the next day, Ric Flair puts out a video and says he's attending some other event.
0: Oh, boy. How about the nature boy? Oh, no.
1: Yeah. So, you know, he's not my favorite anyway, guys.
0: Up to his old tricks. Yeah. Up to his old tricks. Yep, definitely.
1: Yep. So he can go woo somewhere else.
0: All right. Well, you know, of course, Friday is the 25th anniversary of 9/11. What were you doing at that time? How did you find out about it?
1: Oh, gosh. I can't even tell you, so long ago. But I do remember that I lost a cousin on the seventh floor of the Twin Towers. So, yeah, that was that hit home for me, you know. It was very sad that day, not to mention we lost many, many, many. But I was married. And, yeah, I mean, I was with my husband and I don't know what we were doing, but we were out and we watched the news and boom, you know, it was on everywhere. It was hard not to miss it. And it's hard to never forget. And I sure hope that the younger generation that are coming up will always honor 9/11 because that's the most important and never forget what happened. You know, considering what is happening in our world with the younger generation, and it's saddening and all these shootings and hatred in our world. I hope they watch this. I hope the parents make them watch this to see the sacrifice of the human nature and all the fighters, the firefighters we lost, the police department we lost, and all the people that went to rescue thousands of people, and we lost thousands. And we can't forget. We will never forget 9/11.
0: Yeah, it certainly shouldn't be forgotten. There are those, however, who are trying to redefine, if you will, what happened and why it happened on that day. And, you know, placing the blame on the United States. You have like Hassan Piker, who is an advisor, if you will, to Al-Sayed, who is running for Senate in Michigan. And Michigan. And then also you have these candidates in New York City who are, you know, pro-Palestine and think that as a result of 9/11, we have committed atrocities around the world. Even Zomam Danny said, look, he is, some people died on that day, but he regrets all the people who have been killed in the wars since then. So there is an attempt to refocus the attention on away from 9/11.
1: Yeah, I know. It's terrible. Yeah, well, it's the socialism. You got to love those guys. I can't even pronounce what is it? Dummy?
0: Yeah.
1: I just say Mundummy.
0: Is about right, that's for sure.
1: Him and his socialist self and his trying to be, go viral every time he goes on? He's trying to be famous on the internet? What the heck are these guys doing?
0: Well,
1: I just don't get it.
0: Well, that unfortunately has been a fertile ground for young voters for some of these candidates. So, anyway, all right. Well, I'm glad you're feeling better. We're glad to have you back on the air with us. And have a great week, and we'll talk to you next Sunday night.
1: Yes, have a wonderful Labor Day, guys. Enjoy your long weekend, and stay up, stay prayed up, stay blessed, and we will talk to you next weekend.
0: Very good. Thank you, Sunny. Our California gorgeous lady of wrestling. That's right, ladies and gentlemen. All right, when we come back, Kathy Santomassino has some odd stories for us. And we have a special closing for you tonight as well, in lieu of Lair Adams not being here. All right, we'll be back.

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0: All right, we are back, and it's time for Kathy and her odd stuff.
1: Well, thanks, Chris. Well, from the Only in Florida files, we have this. A large buck found its way inside a Florida home and spent time in the bathroom before jumping into the backyard pool. The buck climbed out of the pool and jumped in one more time before finding its way out of the yard through an opening in the fence. St. Johns County Sheriff's Office shared a video to social media showing the buck running through the house. The deputy can be heard saying in the video, "First time I've had a deer in a house in 23 years of my profession." And speaking of animal break-ins, firefighters in Colorado were called to a home when a bear broke through a glass door, tore apart the interior of the house, and started a fire in the kitchen. The bear knocked over shelving, furniture, window coverings in the living room before moving into the kitchen, where he tore apart the refrigerator, scattered trash around the kitchen, and then pushed a wooden dish rack onto the electric range, which turned on a burner. Doesn't this sound like a cartoon? The dish rack caught fire and then filled the house with smoke. While the residents were in their bedroom and called 911, reporting the bear was scratching at their bedroom door, firefighters arrived and extinguished the fire. The bear had to be euthanized because of its aggressive behavior.
2: He was fired up.
1: In another incident, a bear in a fire department made the news. The Colorado Fire Department shared security camera footage of a bear walking into a fire station and walking out with a bag of firefighting gear. The fire department referred to the bear as Smokey, of course, in their social media post. The department shared some tips from Colorado Parks and Wildlife about reducing bear confrontations. And keep in mind, bears are beginning to bulk up for winter hibernation, which means they are looking for food before their long winter slumber. And one of the tips is not to leave food outdoors and to use bear-proof trash cans. I don't know if those actually work, though.
0: They have them here in Florida. You know, some counties require them.
1: Well, Nationwide's Pet Insurance 18th Annual Hambone Award, which is presented to the most unusual pet insurance claim of the year, was given to a dog. The lucky recipient is a golden retriever named Milo Bear, who spent 72 days lost in the mountains. The dog was spooked by a sudden noise during a Christmas Day trip in Lake Tahoe, California, and fled up a cross-country ski trail. Milo was missing for 72 days before turning up at a shelter. He was extremely thin, but otherwise unharmed. He was able to return home to his family after 4 days of care in a veterinary hospital.
0: Sounds like an episode of Lassie.
1: Doesn't it? 72 days. That's over 2 months. Well, the Guinness World Record of the Week goes to David Rush. Remember him? He's the serial record holder who holds more than 200 Guinness World Records titles. This time, Rush bested his own title for balancing toilet paper on his head by keeping 254 rolls in the air. Rush earned the title in May 2025 by balancing 195 rolls on his head. Rush has officially beaten his previous record after his successful October 2025 attempt. Keep in mind, it takes a while for the adjudicators to confirm and actually grant the title to the participant. That's why it takes so long. Well, a FedEx office in Texas discovered 191 turtles and tortoises awaiting shipment and alerted authorities. The reptiles were temporarily cared for by the Denton Animal Shelter before being relocated to the Dallas Zoo. The shelter notified its local U.S. Fish and Wildlife Service representatives, who have opened an investigation into the shipment, but no word as to where the titles or where the reptiles were being shipped to. Well, it's been 2 weeks since Dolly Parton's death, and the event has not only highlighted what a massive talent she was, but some of the things she did were truly remarkable. So what I brought tonight with me is some Dolly trivia that I didn't know about. Maybe Chris, he might know about some of these incidents. Did you know Dolly could play several instruments, Chris?
0: Yep.
1: Including guitar, banjo, piano. Yeah. I didn't know about the piano.
0: Piano, yeah.
1: Dulcimer and auto harp.
0: She also played her fingernails. She would scratch them together, kind of like a washboard type
1: okay.
0: thing.
1: Okay, it's not a musical instrument. But. And did you know Dolly wrote the songs Jolene and I Will Always Love You on the same day?
0: Wow.
1: And this one made me laugh. Dolly once entered a drag queen look-alike contest, and she lost. Yeah, that's a true story.
0: She looked too much like a woman.
1: Yeah. And Dolly, speaking of Guinness World Records, has multiple records, including the most decades with a top 20 hit on the U.S. country charts. Rest in peace, Dolly. We miss you.
0: She also wrote over 3,000 songs.
1: Yes, yeah. That was well known.
0: Yeah.
1: These are things that nobody really knew about.
3: Okay.
1: And from the odd world of politics, we have this. The 2026 semi-quincentennial President Donald J. Trump $1 coin was released on Wednesday. The Philadelphia-struck dollar has a brushed gold finish, but does not contain gold or other precious metals. Treasury Secretary Scott Bessent said on social media, and I quote, "As America commemorates 250 years of independence, the U.S. Mint will begin striking this new $1 gold coin to honor the enduring legacy of liberty and a lasting symbol of patriotism. Featuring President Trump, it celebrates the strength of American values and the promise of a nation dedicated to preserving freedom for all." The coin features a forward-facing portrait of Trump with the inscriptions Liberty and God We Trust and the dual date 1776 and 2026. U.S. Mint Chief Engraver Joseph Mena created the portrait with his initials JFM appearing above Trump's shoulder. Each coin is legal tender worth $1, but a roll of $25 $1 is equivalent to $61. So you're going to pay a premium, and it's not a Trump surcharge. It's just the standard rate. The image on the coin is a little reminiscent of Trump's mugshot, but his hair looks magnificent.
0: All right.
1: And that's SOS News for Sunday, September the 6th.
0: All right, real quick. It's like the final run of the pennies. Some dealers can get rolls of pennies and sell them on the open market. And that has happened with the dollar coins. Dealers and the Mint can sell them. But at some point, since they're being put in circulation, rolls of 25 will be able to get them at your local bank or credit union. However, as the demand is still running high, that may take a while.
1: And a lot of people want them uncirculated.
0: That's right. And you would be able to get them uncirculated if you get them from the bank, but you just won't get a certificate to that effect.
1: Right.
0: All right, we'll be right back.

0: SRN News. I'm Mary Rose. Five people are dead and at least five others are injured after an Amazon cargo plane crashed near Miami International Airport Sunday. The FAA says the plane overran the runway after landing around 2 p.m. The plane had departed from San Juan, Puerto Rico, and video captured the aircraft after the crash. Two pilots and three other people were transported to local hospitals. All runways and taxiways at the airport were temporarily closed, and the NTSB is sending a team to Miami to investigate. The Trump administration is going to the Supreme Court again in an effort to implement new mail-in voting rules. The emergency appeal filed on Sunday comes after a judge ruled on Friday that the administration's planned restrictions on mail voting are likely illegal. This is SRN News.
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7: Ladies and gentlemen, this is a difficult moment for America. I unfortunately will be going back to Washington after my remarks. Secretary Rod Paige and Lieutenant Governor will take the podium and discuss education. I do want to thank the folks here at Booker Elementary School for their hospitality. Today we've had a national tragedy. Two airplanes have crashed into the World Trade Center in an apparent terrorist attack on our country. I have spoken to the Vice President, to the Governor of New York, to the Director of the FBI, and have ordered that the full resources of the federal government go to help the victims and their families and to conduct a full-scale investigation to hunt down and to find those folks who committed this act. Terrorism against our nation will not stand. And now, if you join me in a moment of silence. May God bless the victims, their families, and America. Thank you very much.
8: Of course, that was President George W. Bush the morning of 9/11, just moments after he got the word that indeed the terrorist attack had occurred in New York City. He had not yet received the word about the terrorist plane downed in Shanksville, Pennsylvania, nor, of course, the plane which slammed into the Pentagon. And it was a plane that did slam into the Pentagon. In the next segment of the show, in lieu of Lehrer not being here, we're going to play you communications from the firefighters inside the towers that morning as they conducted their job. You will hear that they even, were aware that the buildings were under attack by planes, yet they were focused on putting the fires out and rescuing the people. And at the end of it, it goes silent, of course, as the tower fell that they were in. Of course, Friday commemorates 25 years of 9/11 in those instances, in those locations. But, of course, it is also the 14-year anniversary of Benghazi, where Ambassador Chris Stevens and then Sean Smith, Tyrone Woods, and Glenn Doherty of the CIA, actually contractors, were all killed. One was actually Sean Smith, I believe, was with the State Department. Tyrone Woods and Glenn Doherty were contractors with the CIA. And they defied their instructions not to participate and try to help the people at the compound. But nonetheless, they did. And two of them lost their lives in the process. So we want to commemorate all of the terrorist attacks on those days, as well as the terrorist attacks that have occurred, not just on against the United States, but against people around the world, innocent people around the world, perpetuated in the name of Islam. As I said before, Muslims may not have been responsible. Some Muslims, many Muslims, the vast majority of Muslims were not responsible for those attacks, but Islam is. This is what Islam is about. It is about subjugating the entire world to its tenets. And they are willing to do anything in order to do that. And terrorist attacks are just a tactic to them. And the lives that are lost are necessary in their mind to promote, to further the cause of making Islam the rule of the world. That is what it is all about. And there's no question about it. And well, Christianity is about that too. Yes, certainly Christianity would like the whole world to be Christian, but it will not kill you if you don't do it. With Islam, they will. So that's the difference. And it's a big one. So as we enter this week, I hope every day of the week, you will commemorate it in some way via prayer. And, of course, we should be doing this all the time, but obviously we can focus this week on the victims, the true victims of 9/11. And I'm not talking about Muslims worldwide. I'm not talking about Ma'am Danny's aunt, who he said was afraid, and she was afraid to wear the hijab because of Islamophobia. She wasn't even in the country, and she never wore the hijab to begin with. So I don't want to hear the lies or the nonsense. It's not what we're about around here. We're going to tell it like it is and let the chips fall where they may. We'll be right back with that special segment, and we're not even going to introduce it. We're just going to go right to it. So stick around for that, and then a little bit more afterwards.

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0: Warrior, I couldn't find a bank to bring me up there any higher. I'm on a 40th floor. What can I do for you?
1: We're going to have to hoof it. 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
0: What stairway you in, Oscar?
1: Battalion 9.
0: Oh, yeah, I'm going to try to get a couple of CFRD engines on the 40th floor to send any victims down here outside of the staging area.

0: to say this elevator works to party. 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
1: Get out.
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experiment. Of course, all the voices you heard on that clip were of firefighters bravely doing their duty that morning, and of course, none of them survived. All right, it is now time to place the six. Pierce Outlaw has the honor this year of putting the six on the banner, as we are now fully completed 16 years on the air on Sunday nights of the American Adversaries Radio Show. Couldn't do it without our sponsors, couldn't do it without you, and couldn't do it without Salem Media Group. So thank you to all of you out there. We'll be commemorating 9/11, both in 9/11 2001 and Benghazi throughout the week. And we certainly hope that you will be in your own ways as well. In the meantime, keep loving, keep praying. Don't you give up and don't you dare surrender, ladies and gentlemen. We got to keep fighting so we can keep on winning and preserve this precious nation. And whatever you do, please keep the faith. Night, everybody.

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3: News this hour from Town Hall, I'm Mary Rose. An Amazon cargo plane has crashed at Miami International Airport, killing at least five people. Correspondent Ken Lorman reports.
4: Authorities say the Boeing 767 overran a runway Sunday afternoon after arriving from San Juan, Puerto Rico, striking vehicles and bursting into flames. Three people were critically injured. Two others suffered less serious injuries. The pilot and co-pilot were trapped aboard. More than 60 rescue units responded. The National Transportation Safety Board is sending a team to investigate. Ken Lorman reporting.
3: Republicans are warning Colorado voters about a ballot measure they say could undermine the state's economic success. Correspondent Richard Boyd reports.
5: Colorado's low 4.4% flat income tax and taxpayer spending limits help fuel years of growth. But a proposed November ballot measure would nearly double the top rate for high earners and many small business owners. Supporters call it fairness. Critics, including Democratic Governor Jared Polis, warn it could turn Colorado into another high-tax California. The conservative nonprofit organization Unleash Prosperity vows to work with Governor Polis in fighting the ballot measure. Richard Boyd reporting.
3: U.S. Envoy